0: $40 trillion.
1: $40 trillion.
0: Yeah, how about
1: with
0: that?
1: With a T. Yeah.
0: Now, yeah. Hi, Desi Doyen.
1: Hi.
0: No, I don't, I gotta say, I don't personally care all that much about the national debt because, among other reasons, the more important question is how much we are adding to it each year as compared to the gross domestic product and other important questions like that. But since Republicans like to pretend that they give a damn about the debt and the annual deficit, at least when Democrats are in charge.
1: Exactly.
0: I will note that Donald Trump and the Republicans are now on track to increase the national debt by a record number during any presidential term in American history. That after they begin Trump's second term with their Doge bros trashing and slashing the federal government under the supposed idea of cutting waste, fraud, and abuse by the federal government to save taxpayer dollars. Well, they didn't. Doge actually cost the taxpayers money in all sorts of ways, which I will discuss with my guest momentarily. But the central point here for the moment is that Republicans do not care about the debt or the deficit, and certainly not waste, fraud, and abuse by the federal government. They don't now, and they never did before. And I do not believe that they ever, I'm not old enough to remember it, if there was a time when they did actually care about any of that. But while Donald Trump likes to break records, well, he's certainly doing that here. Breaking records for government spending and waste, fraud, and abuse of same. Before we get to my guest on all of this in various ways, a few examples from just this week in two scoops by the Washington Post and one from the New York Times that are really well detailed and really well reported. So I can only sort of skim the surface of each, but let's begin here with the Washington Post. The Trump administration plans to spend at least $900 million for construction projects on the White House grounds. That's nearly $1 billion, a significantly larger price tag than has been previously reported and one that would be covered primarily by taxpayers.
1: Surprise!
0: That according to records reviewed by the Washington Post. So you'll remember when Trump's ballroom wasn't going to cost the taxpayers one thin dime. Remember, you were supposed to be happy about it and thank him for it because he was doing such a great favor to the taxpayers. Well, it was all going to come from private donors, and even from him, he suggested. Don't hold your breath. Well, never mind how unethical that is for a president to receive hundreds of millions of dollars from individuals and companies seeking favors from the government in exchange for funding pet projects of the president. But you'll recall that we were told at the time it was only going to cost $200 million, and then, well, maybe $250 million, and then, well, okay, $300, eventually $400 million. Well, now the number for that, plus a helipad, plus a few fountain repairs around the White House, is now going to come in at a cost of at least $900 million, and it will mostly be paid for by you, not by secret wealthy donors, after all. Instead of securing money directly from Congress for any of this, however, the records show the administration has pieced together funding from other agencies and private donors and directed it to a little-known account at the White House that typically holds a few million dollars for routine maintenance of the executive mansion. Money, that money, those couple of million dollars, is legally appropriated by Congress. But the money we're talking about here that he's moving into that fund has been legally appropriated by Congress for other things, including for the Secret Service, which you've heard so much about being underfunded. That money is being diverted instead to cover the costs of Trump's gilded pet projects at the White House. Together, the Post reports the records reveal in the greatest detail yet how the Trump administration has sidestepped Congress and shielded visibility into what would become the most expensive overhaul of the White House in more than 80 years. Now, 80 years ago, the entire White House was actually gutted and rebuilt because it was falling apart. But that overhaul was actually approved by Congress at a cost of about $80 million in today's dollars and was overseen by a six-person commission that was established by Congress to oversee the work on the People's House. By way of contrast, Trump has moved money for other things that were appropriated by Congress, along with millions from those secret donors, into a fund used for maintenance of the executive residence, you know, like the gardeners and the carpenters and the chefs. They usually get a couple million dollars a year appropriated by Congress. So that money is usually allowed to operate without oversight. Usually there's just a couple million dollars in it. Now there is nearly $900 million in it, which no one has oversight of. The Post previously reported that the projected costs of the East Wing construction alone was going to be actually $600 million. Half of that would come from taxpayers. The confidential contracting documents reviewed by the paper drive the total cost of work on the grounds now to at least $927 million.
1: Oh, give him time. He'll get to $1 billion any
0: day. Of course he will. To assemble funding in that account, however, the White House Budget Office authorized a series of transfers from the U.S. Secret Service and the White House Military Office, totaling $500 million. Most of the $415 million in Secret Service funding was directed to the account in June this year after Trump allies on Capitol Hill were unable to pass legislation that would have allocated $400 million towards the East Wing ballroom construction project and a visitor screening facility. So they couldn't get it from Congress, so they just stole it from the Secret Service. That funding was appropriated by Congress to recruit and train Secret Service agents, raising concerns from members of both parties on Capitol Hill, according to the Washington Post, that the administration was improperly using funds. Do you think? Really? From both parties on Capitol Hill? I will hold my breath until the Republicans who control both chambers of Congress actually do anything to stop Trump's theft of Secret Service funds for his vanity projects. And while Trump is stealing $900 million for waste, fraud, and abuse to build gilded up upgrades to the People's House, if you can consider them upgrades, that were apparently going to allow him to live in that house for another couple of years. While all that's going on, the National Symphony Orchestra, the national treasure housed at the John F. Kennedy Center for the Performing Arts, which Trump has seized control of, is now on the verge of bankruptcy after having rapidly lost many of its audience members and individual donors since Trump seized control of it, sending revenue into a two-year freefall that has pushed the internationally acclaimed orchestra into the deepest financial crisis in its history, according to current and former employees and confidential documents obtained by the Washington Post. Ticket sales have collapsed, they report, and leaders projected in May that this year's deficit will climb higher still. After Trump took over the center, donations plummeted and concerts at the venue were struggling to fill more than 10% of its seats. Mm. For one recent show put on at the orchestra, Kennedy Center's new management tried to paper over the empty seats by comping more than 600 tickets to that show, which then brought the audience to about one quarter of capacity.
1: Oh, dear.
0: The crisis has arrived at what would otherwise have been a peak for the orchestra. The NSO, the National Symphony Orchestra, is known for top-flight performances, global touring, popular patriotic concerts in the capital. They posted a banner year for ticket sales in 2024, one of their best years ever. just the year before Donald Trump took office. The fall off came amid the collapse of the center's fundraising operation after Trump took over in 25 and cut the development department from 94 employees to 16. The development department is the one that raises money for the orchestra. So they cut the department from 94 employees to 16 employees because, well, you know, think of all the money that they would save if they only had to pay 16 employees instead of 94. Right? Trimming back the government? Well, as it turns out, they were trimming back donations, and now they can't even afford to run the place anymore. Of course, the tiniest fraction, by the way, of that $900 million that Trump is stealing and or receiving from major companies in exchange for favors to redo the White House grounds, well, just a tiny fraction of that would make the National Symphony Orchestra enjoyed by thousands, if not millions, of Americans. It would make them completely solvent. Instead, on Thursday, Trump's hand-picked commission that now runs the Kennedy Center voted to shut it down entirely for renovations for 2 years rather than, I guess, face the shame that nobody wants to go there while Trump's name is all over it, which Trump's commission also voted to do again today, even after a judge previously ordered his name to be removed from the building and from all of its branding. We'll see what the court thinks about that. But yeah, sure, DOGE. DOGE was all about cutting waste, fraud, and abuse from the federal government. And if there's any question about how much Trump and his Republican Party just hate federal government waste, fraud, and abuse, well, there was this today from the New York Times. Starting last fall, the Department of Homeland Security spent $464 million on a single no-bid contract to buy 10 used airplanes from a firm in Northern Virginia. That was an enormous price tag, the Times reports, but the department said that it had no time to consider alternative offers. The planes were needed urgently for deportation flights. But since that no-bid purchase last year, the department has barely used the new fleet at all for deportations or for anything else. Three of the aircraft that they bought are luxury business jets. You know how much people being deported love to fly in business jets. Just months after acquiring them, the department sought to loan or lease two of those business jets to other agencies, including one for the use of FBI Director Kash Patel, so that he could fly around the country to see his girlfriend sing and stuff like that. This is all according to a letter to the department that was sent on Wednesday by top Democrats on the Senate Appropriations Committee, not signed by Republicans, apparently, but by Democrats who actually do seem to care about government waste, fraud, and abuse. The other seven planes are apparently older Boeing 737 passenger jets. They might actually be useful for deportation flights, unlike the luxury business jets, but the government has simply left them parked at an airport in Lake Charles, Louisiana, for months at a time. An internal government document obtained by the Times said the agency did not have the staff necessary to operate them.
1: Oh, God.
0: The acquisitions were part of a surge of rushed contracts handed out recently by the Department of Homeland Security, which has repeatedly used the need for urgency to bypass regular contracting procedures. The contract also illuminated a broader trend within the second Trump administration. These no-bid contracts awarded to people with connections to Trump himself or to his cabinet secretaries. The company that received this contract, Daedalus Aviation Corporation, is led by a chairman who had donated to a political committee supporting the previous DHS secretary, Kristi Noem. A letter sent to the department on Wednesday by the Democratic senators Patty Murray, of Washington, Christopher Murphy of Connecticut, said that Homeland Security officials had already conceded to the committee that most of the planes would not be used for deportations after all. Quote, the American people deserve a full accounting of this gross

0: serious injury, financial or other, to the government. Historically, it's been used during natural disasters or war or the coronavirus pandemic. The department declined to answer questions about what serious injury that the government was trying to prevent with this no-bid contract. Contracting regulations would require agencies to publish their rationales for such contracts, but the department refused to release this one, saying it, quote, would compromise national security or create other security risks. Sure it would. The department has invoked the urgency exemption, get this, to justify more than $29 billion in spending across about 500 contracts awarded during Trump's second term, according to an analysis of the data by the Times. $29 billion in urgent spending, much of which goes to his pals. Go figure. The exemption accounts for nearly, the urgency exemption accounts for nearly two-thirds of the total $34 billion that the department has spent on contracts signed this year alone. Two-thirds of what they've spent so far, that is up sharply from past years. For example, in 2024, during the Biden presidency, and yes, the COVID pandemic that was unleashed by the previous Trump administration, well, during the Biden presidency in its last year in 24, urgent no-bid contracts accounted for less than 1% of DHS spending, compared to two-thirds of it now. But sure, tell me again how the Trump administration has cut waste, fraud, and abuse from the federal government. Tell me again, MAGA, about how, well, you might not like some of what Donald Trump has done, but you did like that whole DOGE thing and the way that he cut back on wasteful federal government spending. Now that the national debt is at $40 trillion and this administration and the Republicans who are facilitating it are breaking records for federal deficit spending, even while cutting the stuff that actually made America great in the first place. But it is not just costing us money, sadly. It is costing us a lot more, as Desi Doyen will detail in our latest Green News report later this hour, and as author and journalist Michael Mechanic rounded up today in a piece at Mother Jones. He joins us next on the broadcast. I'm Brad Friedman.
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0: Hey, this is Brad. You're listening to an encore presentation of the broadcast. We'll be back soon.

0: 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It's the Bradcast. 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It is not just the money, however. Y'all probably remember that deposition from that Doge Bro kid. We played it before from that 30-year-old Nate Kavanaugh admitting in a legal deposition that even though the Doge Bros were instructed to slash all kinds of stuff that they knew nothing about because an AI chat program told them maybe a grant for scientific research might have something to do really secretly with race or gender or diversity, equity, and inclusion, that this kid, well, he thought it was all worth it, totally worth it, even if it costs, oh, untold millions of people's their livelihoods, not to mention their lives, in order to save the taxpayer money by slashing supposed waste, fraud, and abuse. Even though in the end, as he admits in the deposition, it didn't save the taxpayers anything, as he conceded during under oath questioning.
1: You don't regret that people might have lost important income to support their lives?
2: No. I think it was more important to...

0: reduce the federal deficit from $2 trillion to close to zero.
1: Did you reduce the federal deficit?
0: No, we didn't.
2: Did you reduce the federal deficit? No, no, we didn't. In a really good article out today at Mother Jones, headlined Elon Musk's Doge Promised Savings, but It's Cost Us a Fortune. The magazine's senior editor, Michael Mechanic, writes, the U.S. government doesn't have many watchdogs left. Donald Trump fired a whole bunch of them shortly after returning to power, and many others have been pushed out since. We do still have a Government Accountability Office, or GAO, for what it's worth. And 1 week ago, he notes, that office published a report detailing the remarkable lack of transparency in how Elon Musk's so-called Department of Government Efficiency conducted its affairs, and how the savings Doge reported fell far short of its claims. But here's the thing, observes Mechanic. A, we knew that from the start, and B, the GAO entirely misses the point. Doge saved us nothing, he writes. In fact, Musk's little project has cost America dearly. In countless ways, we are much worse off than we were on the day that Trump took back the Oval Office and invited the richest man on earth to come in and break things. Michael goes on to detail what he describes as a partial accounting of what the Doge Musk Trump nonsense has cost us to date, which is much more than money. Though, as he notes, yes, it also cost us a ton of money, but it also had other costs that the GAO does not account for, including costs to our health, humanity, privacy, education, food safety, consumer protections, our former leadership in the world, in science, and so much more, that also need to be accounted for and hopefully someday see accountability for. Joining us now is our friend Michael Mechanic, the longtime senior editor at Mother Jones, where he frequently writes about wealth and inequality. And he is also the author of the book, Jackpot, How the Super Rich Really Live and How Their Wealth Harms Us All. Mr. Mechanic, welcome back to the broadcast, sir.
3: Good to be here again.
2: Always.
3: And the wealth is really harming us all now.
2: yeah, no kidding. I really liked your piece today for a whole bunch of reasons. Among them, it sort of pulls together a bunch of big pieces into one place to sort of help us just begin to see the price for what all of this is really costing us in terms that are much larger than money, or the so-called waste, fraud, and abuse that Trump and the Dozers pretended to give a damn about when they ran roughshod over the federal government. In fact, Michael, if you haven't used this article for a book pitch yet, boy, it sure seems like it would be the basis of a very good next one for you.
3: Oh, good God. Do you think people are going to want to relive this? I'm not sure.
2: Yeah. I think we need to have all of this sort of brought together. And this piece sort of really gave me that picture. We need to understand the cost of Doge and you know, in not just in monetary terms, but in all sorts of terms that you begin to lay out in what I am going to call your book pitch, Michael. But let's start with
3: too much confidence.
2: Well, you know, I got a lot of confidence in you. Let's start with the money piece first, nonetheless, since, as you know, that's kind of the one part of that those of us paying attention over the past year and a half or so may already know. But you suggest that while Trump, Musk, and the Republican supporters claimed the trashing and slashing of the federal government was to save federal taxpayer money from waste, fraud, and abuse, that the Doge bros actually did nothing of the kind, if only due to the massive cuts made in the ability of the federal government to bring in money, to bring in revenue?
3: That's right. I mean, there's certain departments of the federal government that have high ROI, like every dollar you spend on those departments comes mm-hmm. back to you in multiples. Mm-hmm. And one of them is IRS enforcement. When you slash funding for the IRS, when you fire people who are able to pursue complex audits of rich individuals and corporations that cheat on their taxes, mm-hmm. you end up with a lot less money coming in.
2: Yes.
3: During the first year, I reported that through the various firings and deferred resignations that DOGE spearheaded, the IRS lost more than a quarter of its workforce. And of course, the first they fired were the probationary employees hired under Biden. And if you recall, Biden had passed all this new funding for the IRS to bolster its abilities. The IRS has been under Republican attack for decades. Mm-hmm. And the Biden administration managed to get funding through. It was like $80 billion over 10 years. And mm-hmm. immediately the Republicans started chipping away at that mm-hmm. And were somewhat successful. But what DOGE came in, he fired all these people that Biden had hired. The people, they were just starting to make progress in actually collecting all these unpaid taxes. I mean, we're just talking about taxes due, mm-hmm. not even taxes that, you know, not even tax evasion and sophisticated cheating, mm-hmm. which a lot of which happens, especially among the people who have, you know, $3,000 an hour lawyers. Mm-hmm. And, you know, we no longer have the capacity nor the will under the Trump administration to go after these people. Now, the estimates are that over 10 years, just the layoffs are going to cost us $600 billion in lost revenues.
2: Right.
3: And that's just the IRS.
2: Yeah.
3: And then if you add onto it the budget cuts that were in Trump's big, beautiful bill, that's another $260 billion. And as I noted in the article, put that together, that's basically about the amount of money they took out of Medicaid.
2: Yeah.
3: In this very, very unpopular bill that was shoved through. So
2: go ahead, please.
3: I was going to say, I started with the watchdogs, and that is another place that there's a high ROI. Mm-hmm. The watchdogs, the inspectors general, the various, you know, all the federal agencies have their own. And then there's also a federal agency that kind of oversees all of that, all the conflicts of interest, all the double dealing, you know, and they've managed to return a lot of money to taxpayers through their various actions, but they've been totally kneecapped by this administration.
2: Yeah. And which puts the lie to the maddening lie that these folks care about, you know, the debt, the deficit, any of that. They care about none of that. Just based on what we are seeing here, where they're willing to say, okay, let's slash the IRS, which brings in the actual money that helps pay to cover the debt and the deficit. And that's before they even start slashing money from healthcare. They also, you note, killed the, as another great example, they killed the free tax filing program created under Joe Biden, which is not exactly used by rich people. They're using those $3,000 an hour lawyers instead. That's used by people like you and me to make it more costly for us to pay our taxes.
3: Right, yeah. I mean, people who have very kind of basic taxes just do it that way. That's like most people, most wage earners. And instead of having to shell out for some expensive software to do it. Now, guess who didn't like it? Well, the companies that make that software,
2: yes.
3: You know, Intuit and, you know, and so forth. Mm-hmm. And they lobbied the Trump administration to kill it. And Trump did, even though this was very, it had kind of been reinvigorated. There had been some kind of free filing in the past that they hadn't promoted very well, but this most recent form of it was actually becoming very popular.
2: Mm-hmm.
3: And all of a sudden, boom, you know, sorry.
2: Yeah, sorry, you're cut off. But, you know, the wealthy people who need to avoid paying taxes, they're going to have no problem. They can afford to pay their attorneys. They can afford to avoid paying taxes. And it'll be easier than ever because we fired all the people who would have caught them doing it.
3: Right. Not to mention, you know, what they did to the DOJ. So they'll never, you know, they're never going to go after the true bad guys.
2: Yeah. So much for cutting waste, fraud, and abuse. But it's not just the money. And that's the thing that I think is really important about this piece. Not just the money. It was also our humanity, as you describe it, citing those cuts that were made to the U.S. Agency for International Development, or USAID, USAID, when Musk boasted on social media about spending a weekend tossing USAID into a, quote, wood chipper. I want to play some recent remarks that Musk gave in an interview about that to get your response. But first, how did those cuts themselves, as you see it, cost us our humanity?
3: Well, I mean, people around the world have, for ages, have looked to the United States as sort of, you know, the glowing light, the city on the hill, the people that welcomes people from other countries and is, you know, is a country of immigrants and that has, you know, tries to spread goodwill around the world. And we have through our foreign aid, which has been a very, very tiny proportion of our budget. Of course, it's always been attacked by the right, but we have been funding all kinds of health programs and like really important things in a lot of very poor countries around the world and really helping people. Like, you know, it has to do with the wanting to expand soft power, as we call it, right? We want people to like us.
2: Yes.
3: And then that gives us a form of influence other than just, you know, taking a big stick and hitting people with it, right? You want people to like you and want to deal with you. Well, Musk went in and just eliminated almost all the employees. Just boom. In some point in time, they were just like, they were actually literally stranded.
2: Yes.
3: It was very hard for people to even
2: get back from these places. Yeah.
3: The whole thing was done so thoughtlessly and so cruelly and so abruptly. It just cut off all kinds of workers. It cut off all kinds of organizations in other countries, and it cut off the people they serve most, you know, which most notably. And the estimates are that this is going to cause millions of deaths.
2: And that, of course, Elon Musk completely rejects. By the way, I should note, I think it's no coincidence right now that we are seeing, as we go to air today, the largest Ebola outbreak, I believe, in human history, now plaguing the Democratic Republic of the Congo. That was something that USAID would have been all over, the CDC, the FDA would have been, you know, monitoring that from the beginning, going shipping people overseas to help contain it. Now it seems to be out of control. But on the deaths being attributed to Musk's cuts to USAID, here he is in a recent interview with the editor-in-chief of The Economist magazine just a week or two ago, asking him about the studies that have indeed found that those cuts to USAID have already cost hundreds of thousands of lives and will continue to cost millions more in the future, which Musk simply refuses to believe in any way, shape, or form.
4: You don't buy the idea that anybody, to put it really crudely and simply, any kid in Africa died because of the suddenness with which...
5: Zero.
4: I just don't think that's right.
5: Zero died because of
4: that's
5: Doge.
4: That's what I was saying.
5: Yeah.
4: I think the pace and the suddenness with which it happened will almost certainly have caused unnecessary suffering and deaths.
5: No, I think that's totally false.
4: Okay.
5: Obviously.
4: All right.
5: Zero people died because of Doge. Zero.
2: Zero. 0.0 people died because of Doge, Michael McKenna.
3: Obviously.
2: Yeah. Well, I was going to ask for your response, and I was going to remind you this is FCC radio. So what is your response to that?
3: I mean, I trust the guy as far as I can throw him.
2: Mm. And we'd love to throw him. How did Doge cost the American people what you describe as a semblance of privacy?
3: Well, you know, our privacy was really neutered ages ago. First through various, you know, small and large corporations that have sort of consolidated public and private data on all of us and would sell it, you know, and back including to police departments and the federal government and so forth. But this is another thing, because it used to be the federal government would, you know, they collected information for different agencies for different purposes, and that information was confidential and it was siloed. It was, you could not, one department could not get it from the other. It was never put together in any kind of database. Mm-hmm. Elon Musk comes in and his little minions are just getting into every database without anyone's true authorization, and they were consolidating data from the IRS and Social Security Administration, state voting records, and they were sending them into this massive Department of Homeland Security database. Mm-hmm. Wired reported on this early on. Mm-hmm. And it had, of course, it had nothing to do with fraud or wasteful spending. In fact, this had more to do with, you know, the deportation hunt, right?
2: Right.
3: But Wired also reported, as I wrote in the story, that a DOJ court filing had indicated that Doge may have shared Social Security data with a group that seeks to overturn election results in certain states.
2: Mm-hmm.
3: And I also quoted a guy who had a former government cybersecurity expert who was talking to NPR, and he had worked for what's called the U.S. Digital Service, which is what Musk came in and turned into Doge, but mm-hmm. they of course fired everybody who was there and
2: right.
3: replaced with their little guys, right?
2: Yep.
3: And he said, what I want people to be scared of is that this data that the government has on them, which in some cases can be used to damage them, will be used to damage them. Mm. Them is us.
2: Yeah, yeah. And I think, you know, you could make the argument if you're a guy who, let's say, has a car company, that it doesn't make sense to have all of these separate, you know, databases, one for your customers, one for people who come in to have their car repaired, another for, you know, leads, potential buyers down the road. It makes sense for efficiency to sort of combine those all into a single database. And I could think you might look at the federal government and say, well, look, they've got all of these different databases. Why don't we bring them all together? It'd be more efficient to have one master database. But there is a reason those databases are siloed, that you know, certain information is segregated from one department to another, which they've just sort of run roughshod over, I guess, irretrievably at this point.
3: Yeah, I mean, it's pretty irretrievable, and it's also very dangerous because, you know, you don't know who it's going to be used on next. I mean, we have mm-hmm. this thing with the flock cameras being misused, that data being misused by police departments. So, I mean, when that data is available, that's a powerful tool, and it will be misused, or it will be authorized to be used in ways that we really wouldn't like, mm-hmm. and that's a problem.
2: Yes, that's a problem. This one is particularly maddening, Mike. I mean, they all are, but when it comes to the idea of saving money, how did Trump, Musk, Doge slash consumer financial protection, and what has that cost us in hard numbers so far over just the past year and a half when they've been claiming they're saving money by cutting waste, fraud, and abuse?
3: Yeah, well, that was the Consumer Financial Protection Bureau. And that was launched in 2011, kind of in the aftermath of the Great Recession, when mm-hmm. all these banks were doing very unethical things and kind of using deceptive practices to get people into mortgages they couldn't afford and that sort of thing. And so in its first year, the CFPB reported that it had secured about $15 billion in relief and a couple billion dollars in civil penalties for millions of families, and it, much more since then. And Doge just, I won't say, you know, decimated is always misused because that means you cut by one tenth. No, mm-hmm. Doge cut by 95% or
2: right.
3: something. The workforce of the CFPB, which, you know, to be fair, Republicans have long wanted to get rid of.
2: Right.
3: Because it was independent. It was funded by the Fed and by the companies that it oversaw, and not by Congress. It was one of those really independent agencies, mm-hmm. and Doge gutted it.
2: And the only one looking out, by the way, for consumers in the entire government. And when they cut, you say 95%, the only reason they cut 95% instead of 100% is because I think a court determined that, well, the CFPB was set up by Congress. It has to exist. You can't just do away with it, kind of like what they did with the Education Department. They wanted to kill it entirely. They can't by law. So they just fired, you know, pretty much everyone except a couple of people to say
3: yeah, well,
2: that it still exists.
3: You know, when we talk about Elon Musk coming in and breaking things, well, you know, what they've discovered is that you can break a heck of a lot, and it takes the courts a long time to catch up,
2: mm-hmm.
3: and they generally aren't going to restore. Like, you know, all these people get fired, and then we've had judges come and say, well, we're not going to make you go and try to hire them all back because they've moved on, right?
2: Mm-hmm.
3: Actually, I had a colleague write a piece looking at that you know, looking at some sort of surveys that had been done actually by fired federal employees who are really, you know, talented at running, you know, data analysis, mm-hmm. they found that, you know, a large chunk of those federal employees did not move on. They, you know, a year later, you know, 20% of them still haven't found jobs. Mm-hmm. They did not find higher paying jobs. They had to take pay cuts and upend their family. I mean, hundreds of thousands, like 317,000 workers is one of the estimates that have been lost from the federal government. Mm-hmm. And I actually did the math. Let's assume that each of those employees cost an average of $150,000 a year. So that's up to like $46 billion, which is a pittance compared to the amount of money we're losing by not having those people in place. I mean, just, we're just talking about money here.
2: Yeah.
3: Not to mention all the other things, you know, protection of clean air and water, oversight of government, upkeep of our national parks, public safety grants to local police and fire departments, our ability to respond to disasters and prepare for disasters. I mean, the cutting of grants in science, in things like disaster preparedness and climate resilience. I mean, these are devastating and they're going to leave us in terrible shape.
2: Right. I mean, when you fire a federal worker, you might save a certain amount of money because you're not paying them their salary, but you're losing all the benefits that they brought into the federal government. And then it's costing you on the other side because, you know, now you're having to pay to help them get a new job for unemployment or what, you know, whatever it is. I mean, this was clearly not thought through by anyone who actually gave a damn about, you know, doing things like cutting waste, fraud, and abuse. It was thought through by the evil geniuses who authored Project 2025, the manifesto that Trump claimed to know nothing about, but he is following it to a T. You know, they essentially seem like they calculated that the results would be that, you know, while billions of dollars may not be actually spent by the federal government on the front end, the actual savings ultimately do not go to the American taxpayer at all. It seems like it was designed to make sure that all of the savings, if there was any anywhere, would go to a handful of very, very wealthy people. Does that sound about right? Does that seem like the calculated intent ultimately of Project 2025?
3: Well, no, I don't think savings actually had anything to do with it. They wanted to gut the ability of the government to regulate anybody. Mm-hmm. I mean, that was the goal here, including, you know, Musk's own companies. I mean, he basically kneecapped federal agencies that were investigating his companies.
2: Right.
3: Those investigations went right away.
2: Yep.
3: And remember, this is the guy who contributed the most to Donald Trump's campaign.
2: Yeah.
3: Like more than anybody in the history of elections ever.
2: Yep.
3: It was something like $290 million, which for him is like pocket change, right?
2: Yep.
3: But he is, think of all the power he was given and all the billions of dollars in contracts he has gotten because of it. It was an investment. You know, they call them mega donors, but they're not donors. They're investors.
2: Yes.
3: They're investing in what they're going to get back out of it.
2: Yep.
3: And boy, has he gotten a lot out of it. Now, I say in the piece, I said talking about savings from Doge is like talking about savings from not paying your mortgage.
2: Yes.
3: Or ignoring the part where the bank comes and takes your home.
2: Yeah.
3: That's what we are dealing with.
2: Yeah, exactly. No, and that's a great metaphor because, you know, clearly, well, if you don't pay your mortgage, you're going to save some money. And I'm putting save in air quotes for the radio here. You're going to save money. You're not going to have to pay that money this month, but you're eventually going to lose everything. And that, well, you're going to lose everything, but I guess the bank is going to end up doing just fine as they take your house and resell it and everything else. That kind of seems like where we are with this right now, at least for those paying attention. And by the way, when it comes to Musk, I didn't have time to get to it, but you note that he is cutting a lot of the grants that he himself took advantage of that made him in the first place the richest man on earth.
3: Yeah, all the, you know, the subsidies and loans for the EV industry. I mean, I have a section where I talk about one thing we lose here is leadership in science. I mean, the U.S. has had one of the most globally respected science and science funding programs in the entire world, and it drives innovation right and left. It cures disease. It has brought about vaccines for all sorts of horrible scourges, mm-hmm. and the development of CRISPR and HIV drugs and pioneering surgeries. And who's paid to sequence the first human genome and built the internet and invented GPS and funded the Google guys when they were developing their little search engine? Mm-hmm. I mean, all of these things, right? Yep. And then Silicon Valley turns around. It's like, oh, we built this ourselves.
2: Yeah. Pull up.
3: I don't think so.
2: Yeah. I don't think so. They got all that grant money. Now let's pull up the ladder so no one else can enjoy it.
3: The worst is, so not only are you decimating, well, I always say decimating, but again, it's way worse than decimating.
2: Yes, yes.
3: Higher education. And, you know, across the board, universities are cutting graduate mm-hmm. programs. Rescinding applications. There's going to be a lot of layoffs at universities this year, and because of this.
2: And all, by the way,
3: even the people getting grants, they don't know what's going to happen with those grants. There's like bottlenecks everywhere. There's delays.
2: Yep.
3: They don't know if they can pay their people. And as I said, this threatens to destroy one thing that truly does make America great, which is the global leadership in science and innovation. And what happens is there's ripple effects too. Think of all the economies that depend on scientific research and what our universities have produced and spun off in terms of companies and jobs and all this stuff. It all shrivels up. I've heard that a lot of American scientists are splitting for Canada because yeah. just there's more support for the work now.
2: Well, that's all the savings brought to you by Elon Musk, Trump, and the Doge Bros. You close with this, Michael Mechanic. Breaking things is disastrously easy. Building them is hard. Elon Musk pushed Humpty Dumpty off the wall. Piecing him back together, if even possible, will take decades, concerted effort, and enormous sums of money that will now be in short supply, thanks to Trump and his enablers. You really nailed it, Michael. I will link, of course, to this story, and I do look forward to, to a whole book on it, Michael. So get
3: no
2: to work.
3: Pressure.
2: No pressure. Michael Mechanic is the longtime senior editor at Mother Jones. He's the author of the book Jackpot, How the Super Rich Really Live, and How Their Wealth Harms Us All. You can find him on the social medias at Michael Mechanic, at motherjones.com, and at his own website, michaelmechanic.com. Mike, always great speaking with you, my friend.
3: Likewise.
2: All right, quick break, and more along these lines in our latest Green News Report. That's next on the broadcast. I'm Brad Friedman. Hey, this is Brad. 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
2: Good luck putting Humpty Dumpty back together again when it comes to the federal government. How we're going to do that for the global climate, I have no idea, as discussed in our latest Green News Report.
6: It's not only the lower 48. July 2026 was the hottest July ever recorded globally. Jellyfish are expanding their range northward and are messing with nuclear power plants. Plus,
7: if you're getting ready for a trip to the beach, we've got one more thing you need to think about, actually worry about.
6: Officials warn of rise in cases of flesh-eating bacteria in Gulf Coast waters.
2: You are nothing but puppies and rainbows today. All of those stories and more straight ahead from BradBlog.com. I'm Brad Friedman.
6: And I'm Desi Doyen.
2: Stand by for 6 minutes of independent green news, politics, analysis, and snarky comment.
8: The big oil companies announced that they're raking in record profits. That's war profiteering, if you ask me, and it's got to stop.
2: Donald Trump can't even stop the war. You think he's going to stop the profiteering? J.B. Pritzker, this is your Green News Report.
9: I'm gonna soak up the sun.
2: Okay, Desi Doyen, it was bad enough when it was just the lower 48 states, but it's even worse than that, eh?
6: Yes, it is. In our last episode, we told you that July 2026 was the hottest July in the contiguous United States. Today, it's not just that, it's the entire globe. NASA this week announced that last month was the hottest July ever recorded globally across both land and sea since record keeping began in the 1850s.
2: Well, great. Everyone gets to enjoy it.
6: Yeah, the EU's Copernicus Climate Service, using a different data set, rated July 2026 as the second hottest July on record. Forecasters say the powerful Super El Nino forming in the Pacific will goose global temperatures even higher in coming months, fueling more intense weather disasters. Samantha Burgess of Copernicus says that extreme heat and persistent drought fuel a self-reinforcing feedback loop. Quote, as soils dry out, they lose their ability to provide natural cooling, allowing heat to build more readily. This is a clear example of how climate change is intensifying heat extremes, with heat and drought increasingly reinforcing one another.
2: That doesn't sound good.
6: The new July heat record comes just days after Copernicus announced that last month was the hottest July on record specifically for the world's oceans. The oceans absorb more than 90% of the excess heat trapped by humanity's burning of fossil fuels, and that has consequences. Along the U.S. Gulf Coast, a flesh-eating bacteria called Vibrio vulnificus, which thrives in warm seawater, has killed at least 7 people this year. Yikes. Along the U.S. Gulf Coast.
2: Ow.
6: 2 in Florida and 5 in Louisiana. The pathogen infects people through open wounds or contaminated raw shellfish. As the oceans warm to record levels, the previously rare flesh-eating bacteria is expanding its range northward into Maryland and New York, according to tropical disease expert Dr. Peter Hotez on CBS News.
9: With every year now, because of climate change, we're seeing it higher and higher, more northerly latitudes.
6: So, of course, last year, the Trump administration eliminated mandatory public health reporting of cases of Vibrio vulnificus.
2: Really?
6: Yep. Thanks to hotter oceans, jellyfish are also expanding northward and disrupting nuclear power plants. France this week shut down 3 nuclear reactors on the North Sea because swarms of jellyfish clogged their cooling water intake systems, curtailing power supply during record heat waves at the same time as freshwater nuclear plants in Europe are also being forced offline due to record low river levels caused by drought. In an interview with DW News, Chris Roslow of energy data firm Ember noted that all thermal power plants, coal, gas, and nuclear, are vulnerable to heat and drought.
10: It's not just nuclear and hydropower that kind of experience difficulty in extreme heat. But basically, it's only, I think it's fair to say, only solar power performs relatively well in these conditions. And that for us just underlined the importance of having a diversified mix of energy sources.
2: Only solar power works well when it gets really, really hot.
6: Funny how that works.
2: Isn't it, though?
6: Finally, the Trump administration this week withdrew federal funding for the Arctic Report Card, a critical scientific assessment tracking how rapid warming from climate change is transforming the Arctic, the fastest warming region on Earth. Arctic warming is upending ecosystems and reconfiguring trade routes with major impacts on national security and geopolitics. It also has profound impacts beyond the North Pole, influencing global weather and ocean circulation. The report was targeted for elimination in the right-wing manifesto, Project 2025. It is the latest in a long line of actions by the Trump administration against science documenting the impacts of human-caused climate change.
2: He really wants to kill us all, doesn't he? For much more on all of these stories and the ones we couldn't get to, check out our website at greennews.bradblog.com if you dare. I'm Brad Friedman.
6: And I'm Desi Doyen.
2: And this has been your Green News Report.
11: It was the heat of the moment. Telling me what my heart.
2: Hey, by the way, in that contest of jellyfish versus nuclear plants, I'm rooting for the jellyfish. Got to get out. 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
2: See you there. Until we see you here again next time, I'm Brad Friedman. Good luck, world.

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1: Ulrich Sigmund, the lead candidate of Germany's far-right Alternative for Germany, or AfD party, speaking through a translator to the BBC. The AfD won a decisive victory in Germany's eastern state of Saxony-Anhalt yesterday, far outpacing mainstream rivals. According to Reuters, preliminary results show the anti-migration and Russia-friendly party fell short of an outright majority needed to govern alone in the state legislature, winning 39 of 83 seats and hoping to poach individual conservative lawmakers with tricky negotiations on who will run the state ahead. Sigmund called his party's victory sensational and told the BBC they had won a mandate to govern. No far-right party has controlled a German state since World War II. Governing at a state level would mean the powers over policing, local education, and culture. AfD supporter Alex told the BBC at a recent demonstration that it's fear of immigrants committing crimes in Germany that led her to embrace the far-right wing rhetoric.
2: There's too many criminals here from us from other countries. I'm not saying that Germans aren't criminals, of course. We also have some criminals, but it's just getting too much.
1: German intelligence agencies classify the AfD as a, quote, right-wing extremist party. President Donald Trump posted a screenshot of the election results on his Truth Social account without comment. Billionaire Elon Musk congratulated the party on its election victory with a, quote, well done on his online platform X. Sigmund quickly thanked him for his support. Iran-backed Houthi rebels downed a Saudi armed reconnaissance aircraft today in the northern part of Yemen, Houthi military spokesperson Brigadier General Yahya Sari said in a statement. The aircraft was detected in Jaf province's airspace, according to Sari, who said the aircraft belonged to neighboring Saudi Arabia and was seeking to carry out, quote, hostile actions. Iranian Parliament Speaker Mohammad Bagher Ghalibaf threatened retaliation against any new U.S. attacks on Iran's assets, warning that the energy production chain in the region was, quote, sprawling, accessible, and exposed, and that U.S. oil and gas companies there shared that exposure. Strike our assets and you get struck, Ghalibaf said, after U.S. and Iranian strikes on shipping over the weekend pushed oil prices up to six-week highs earlier today, according to Reuters. Lebanon's Health Ministry reports Israeli airstrikes in the southern village of Kfar Rayman early this morning killed 12 people, including two children, four women, and a paramedic. Palestinian Omar al-Tubasi was killed in a confrontation with Israeli settlers yesterday in the West Bank city of Haja, according to a report from the AP. Israeli military officials confirmed that soldiers were sent to Haja to disperse a confrontation and fired towards Palestinians, allegedly throwing stones at soldiers after warning shots. Hits were identified, a statement from the Israeli military read. But according to eyewitness Mohammed Al-Bata, the Israeli soldiers only escalated the situation. The army came and made matters worse, Al-Bata said, adding that settlers had started the confrontation by beating up a local man. He said soldiers, quote, started using tear gas and sound bombs at the residence. Gunfire broke out from the two sides. He added that several others were injured. And federal investigators are looking into why an Amazon Prime cargo jet overshot the runway at Miami International Airport, colliding with several motor vehicles, killing at least five people and injuring five others. According to Reuters, they're likely to focus on a critical moment in the landing, whether the plane touched down too late to stop safely. Video of Sunday's landing appears to show the Boeing 767 remaining airborne well down the runway before touching down. Aviation experts told the AP investigators will seek to determine exactly where the plane landed and if it was beyond the normal touchdown zone, why the pilots did not abandon the landing and circle back for another attempt. The National Transportation Safety Board has sent a team led by Chairwoman Jennifer Homendy, where she is expected to give the agency's first briefing on the investigation later today. Those are the latest Pacifica headlines. For the Pacifica Network, I'm Jesse Lent.
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0: And again, you're tuned to Hard Knock here on the Pacifica Network. I am your host and producer, Anita Johnson. Today we're joined by acclaimed children's author, Tiffany Golden, a storyteller whose books celebrate imagination, family, and the beauty found in everyday moments. Her latest book, Ricky and Ray, The Everyday and Sometimes Epic Adventures of the Tucker Sisters, follow two sisters whose ordinary days become unforgettable adventures, reminding readers that some of life's biggest lessons are found in the smallest of moments. With that said, it is a pleasure for me to be able to once again welcome Tiffany Golden back to Hard Knock Radio. Welcome, Tiffany. Welcome.
1: Oh, thank you. It's so good to be back, Nita. I mean, I've been in the cut introverting, so it's nice to be back in the biosphere, you know, out with the peoples.
0: Now, you know, for me, I would agree with that. And I know that because of social media, right? So we've known each other before it became as popular and people become as dependent as they are on it. But I see your stuff all the time on social media. She's also a fellow Scorpio. So there's moments that we're laughing at the same stuff without knowing that we're laughing at the same stuff, unless we happen to find ourselves in each other's algorithms. So again, I truly mean that it's a pleasure to have you on and to really be in a space of celebrating you and all that you're doing. Mm-hmm. And speaking of that, you have this new book. It's Ricky and Ray. It's The Everyday and Sometimes Epic Adventures of the Tucker Sisters. It follows two sisters who everyday experiences become the kind of adventures that quietly shape who they are. It's playful, it's heartfelt, and a reminder that childhood is often more profound than we realize. For our listening audience of Hard Knock, what first inspired you with the idea for this book and the Tucker Sisters?
1: So it was a couple of things. The main thing is that I was raised as the youngest sister. So there was a lot of things I missed in terms of responsibility. Mm-hmm. And being a younger Scorpio, I was just very stubborn and didn't understand all the sacrifices that were being made on my behalf.
0: Right.
1: So this book is really just a love letter to, you know, older sisters, my older sister, Nikki, who, you know, had a lot of patience for me coming up. And it was really, you know, in the trenches with me. So, you know, just wanting to just give a little light and love to my sister.
0: Mm-hmm. How much of this is fact or fiction? You know, is it solely based on your childhood experiences with your siblings, or did you pull from other spaces?
1: It's inspired by a true events story.
0: Okay.
1: So there are some things in the book that actually happened. Nikki and I have an older sister who is 7 years older than me. Mm-hmm. So she was a teenager when a lot of stuff was happening for us. And Nikki and I are 17 months apart. So we're really like right there with each other. So there are a couple of things that did happen in real life. Do you want me to share them now, or you want to talk about
0: them? Sure. You can share them now without maybe giving too much away for the listening family of Hard Knock. You know, we want to make sure that people, you know, who have children or maybe who just want to support you and the work that you've been doing and, you know, to, you know, pick up the book itself. But sure. Go ahead.
1: So, we did grow up in Marina, California. It's, you know, like a little outskirt of Monterey area, very small town. So we did grow up there, and it was just like a really sleepy, family-oriented place when
0: not
1: we were growing up.
0: Not too many people color, too, right?
1: You know, it was a pocket.
0: Around that time?
1: No, I mean, listen. They were there mostly through Fort Ord, through the military.
0: Okay.
1: So there were some there. It was just that they were there generally through military. Gotcha. A lot of the families were there through that way. That's how our family got there. My grandfather was in the military and stationed at Fort Ord at some point. But what is based on true events is when I was, I want to say 4 or 5, I was hit by a car. And my sister Nikki witnessed it. And that was really the spark for this particular book.
0: Gotcha.
1: Because, you know, we told that story a lot in the family. And it was really a big moment for our family, but it was really a big moment for Nikki in the sense that it made her understand her role as my big sister. Like, this girl ain't got no sense and she needs to be protected. And so I am now going to protect her because she do not follow instructions.
0: Gotcha. So she soon assumed

0: or being called the N-word for sure. You know, we grew up in Marina, so it was pretty conservative.
1: Mm-hmm.
0: It's not like Oakland at all, you know what I mean, in the sense of like this, because it is a lot of military, or was a lot of military there, just that more conservative bent there. So nobody used the N-word around us. So the first time we got called, it was by a white person. It wasn't like, you know, the folks, and we weren't indoctrinated to it that way. So that was one of the real experiences. And then other parts of the book, I really just wanted to base it on our personalities more so, and get to explore these very disparate personalities. Someone who feels a lot of sense of responsibility and is holding the shoulder, you know, the weight of the family on their shoulders, and another kid who is kind of just in their own world and not understanding everything that's going around, but really feeling like I'm not ready for any changes either.
1: Right.
0: You know what I mean? So just how that works with these really two different personalities, I think was a big part of the storytelling that I wanted to do.
1: Interesting, interesting. That is the voice of Tiffany Golden. She is the author of Ricky and Ray, the everyday and sometime epic adventures of the Tucker sisters. Today on Hard Knock Radio, we're talking about her latest endeavor, the book itself. You know, one thing, you know, I'm really curious when, you know, when I think about you writing this book, what came first? Was it Ricky? Was it Ray? Or just this feeling that you wanted readers to experience with you?
0: I really wanted readers to understand that feeling of sisterhood. There's something about me and my sister Nikki's relationship. Like I said, we have older sisters, and we have younger brothers as well.
1: Okay.
0: And then there's something about us, just particularly that we shared a room most of our growing up. And we moved out. When we first moved out of my mom's house, we moved out together. Mm. So there was just this long period of it just being us. And so I really wanted to get this sense of, you know, that's your sister. You know what I mean? Like that's your home girl. That's your ride or die. And there's something very beautiful about sibling relationships. It's like they know you in a way that mainly nobody else can know you. They've seen you grow up.
1: Right.
0: When you have this particular type of relationship, they've seen you, you know, they've seen you go through stuff. They've seen you develop. They've seen more iterations of you than a lot of people have.
1: Yes, the ugly and the best parts of you.
0: You know, they saw you when you had your acne real bad.
1: Right, you right. Know what I mean? Or you had that heartbreak over that boy or girl. You know,
0: you know what I mean? Like when you had your Jerry curl.
1: Right.
0: So it's like they've known you through these different iterations. And sometimes it's funny because they can always pull your coattail when you get that a little part. Too, you know.
1: Right.
0: Like I remember when you used to, you know what I mean?
1: Tiffany, let me ask you this question.
0: Yeah.
1: Based on everything you just said, you know, the book title in itself is Ricky and Ray. Why not just write a book, not loosely based on your reality, but just a book about you and your childhood and these relationships that you fostered with your siblings? And I was thinking that just three siblings, but you're saying you had multiple siblings. But
0: mm-hmm.
1: Like, what? Why not just simply write a book that is really Tiffany's, like 100%? Your story, or were you trying to protect the innocents, the innocent ones?
0: I think there's something very aspirational when you let there be a bit of fiction to it,
1: mm-hmm.
0: and there can be something a bit more healing to it as you get older.

0: life is a lot more bittersweet than I would like it to be sometimes. So with the personality of, you know, this person and the personality of this person, and kind of like there's this alchemy that gets to happen, that you really get to make some beautiful magic with. Mm-hmm. Especially if you're a good part down on your healing journey, you know what I mean? And you know the power of your words and your thoughts and your things, and you know that not only can this be healing for me, but this might be something that somebody else can look at and be like, yeah, I get into it with my sister a lot, and I also can, you know, speak life into her. Mm-hmm. You know what I mean? You know, the last story, the graduation, Ray really gets to finally understand how meaningful it is for Ricky to have been her sister. And all the sacrifices that she's made and all of those things. And if I wrote it from my real space, it wouldn't be till I'm in my like 30s that I have this big revelation about how important this particular bond has been. You know what I mean? It just doesn't happen in a close enough time.
1: Right. Is there regret for you with some of that? And have you had that conversation with Nikki? Am I right? Do I remember her name correctly?
0: Mm-hmm.
1: Yeah. Did you has that conversation happened for you? And if so, what did it look like? What did it feel like? You know, and how was it received?
0: I think without getting too much into the specifics of me and Nikki's upbringing, our teenage years were really rough. There was a lot of things that we went through that were just hard to go through as teenagers. And we dealt with them in different ways. So her being more extroverted and me being more introverted, our way of processing trauma just looked very different from one another.
1: Right.
0: And so we were able to come back together, like in, I want to say late 20s, and understand, like, we're like war buddies. We went through something together. You know what I mean? And we love each other. We had a time of like some distance, just healing on our own. And then we realized, oh, we need each other. We balance each other so much. You know, we're the other half of each other.
1: Right.
0: You know,
1: I think that comes with age, though. I mean, even yeah. You said it was a graduation in the book where it happened for Ray and Ricky. But I know for me, you know, I lost my mother and father come September, and October would be 4 years.
0: Mm.
1: I didn't really appreciate my younger sibling in the way that I appreciate them now. And I say that because I think one thing that parents don't know that they're doing, there's a gift that a parent gives another sibling, another child when they do have another kid that is unknown, that's organically happening, right? Mm-hmm. Mm-hmm. There's memories that are being made, but there's an identity and understanding. And there's another thing, I don't know if I'm going to include this, but I think the weird thing too is to be raised in the same household and then have completely different experiences. And
0: yeah.
1: That's what your book really, really highlights for readers. Also, one thing I kept thinking about while reading is how children can, you know, and this is into your comment around the magic of it all, or, you know, just looking bittersweet, as you mentioned. But, you know, while reading, you know, is how children can turn almost anything into an adventure. At what point do you think us as adults lose some of that magic? And is it something that we can get back, especially as we begin to exist fully in this adulting mode? You know?
0: Yeah.
1: Is it something that can we reclaim or regain that? Or is it
0: close? I think one of the things that's beautiful, even though some kids are old souls and my belief has been in here before.
1: Right.
0: For the most part, they are experiencing the world for the first time. So everything's magic. You can tell them anything. You know what I mean? And I think that what do they have to compare it to, right?
1: Right.
0: So they're just out here experiencing all kinds of stuff. You know, the knobs on stuff, the this, the that, blah, blah, blah, jumping off stuff, jumping off the couch. Why not? And I think there's this place where when we get about maybe seventh grade, when we start going through puberty into our teenage years, about like, what's real? You get this sense of like, all this stuff was made up for us. The real world doesn't work like that. You know, and there's all these messages of the world doesn't work like that. And all these instances of like sadness and heaviness of being an adult. You got to pay bills. You have to be this. You got to, you know, do this stuff on time. You have to take care of this and that. And you don't have time to play. Your ticket is full. But I think one of the things that's really beautiful, especially being an artist or being a creative, is that you really do still get to play.
1: Okay.
0: And if you make that space to play, then your wonder and your, that part of you still opens. So I think people do it through connecting with nature, hiking. I'm not the outdoor type, so I do it more through like art. And, you know, we used to do it through singing and poetry. Like, there's this part of you that's open to the unknown. Mm-hmm. And I think if you keep that portal open inside of you, then yes, you're always able to tap into that. But I think we're taught it's not safe to be open. It's not safe to be whimsical and joyful.
1: Why do you think that is?
0: I think part of it is because that part doesn't make money. Mm. You know what I mean? In the sense of like, that part of you that is happy and self-assured and free and connected to all things is not able to be monetized in the sense of, something's wrong with you, so you need thicker lips, or thicker thighs, or you need to lose weight, or you need to, there's nothing that you need to do that you need to buy something for. You know what I mean?
1: Gotcha.
0: So it's like, if you're grounded and you're fulfilled and you're self-assured, you're not a consumer. And our society is based on something has to be wrong with you because you need to be a consumer. And if you're not a consumer, then we can't harm you. Mm-hmm. You know what I mean?
1: Yeah, that is the voice of Tiffany Golden. She is today's featured author, and we're talking about her book, her new book, Ricky and Ray, The Everyday and Sometimes Epic Adventures of the Tucker Sisters. You know, you've written a number of books. And in your previous answer to my question, you mentioned about the joy, or that sometimes people feel like they can't get paid, or, you know, they're, you know, and that's part of the reason why people aren't as open. Now, I know you from the poetry scene. How hard or difficult was it? Was it a natural progression to transition from spoken word to poetry into writing books? And if so, give us the blueprint on how to do that for some of us who are still poets or still quietly writing at home.
0: It was a challenge. So coming from a spoken word background, And I feel like ancestrally coming from a more oratorical, if that's the word, like a spoken, I speak how the people speak. So there's a place where learning to write novels and books was a new craft that I had to learn. I had a really good writing mentor, Leslia Newman, who, when I started taking, like, I was like, I'm writing these stories, I'm writing these books, but something's wrong with them. They're not, something's wrong. You know what I mean? And so I decided to take a master's program at Spalding University for children and young adult literature. And basically, my mentor was like, you know, she didn't say it this way, but basically she was like, you need to learn English. You need to learn how to write, like, back to basics for you, friend. And, you know, it's one of those things that you're like, all right, I just need to accept that I'm not great at this the way that I want to be, you know, and then there's that learning curve, that beginner's mind again, of where you want things to be, but you're still learning the way to do it and the way that makes sense to you. And what I learned is I really love dialogue. I really love listening to people talk, especially Black people. I love the way that we phrase things and make things sound, and the way that we add such ease and rhythm and power, especially to English, which can be such a unnecessarily, you know, classist language sometimes. You know what I mean? It's just like, just difficult for no reason. And I feel like the way that Black people's Rubik's Cube it to make it like this really colorful, beautiful, easy way of speaking is one of the things that I love listening to, and really try to bring that into my work because it brings me such joy. So to answer your question, yes, it was a matter of like going back to school for me. And also getting folks to write with me in a sense of like, we look at each other's work, we give each other feedback and support, becoming a part of the writing community in the Bay Area, especially like the children's writers. Mm-hmm. It's so many children's and young people writers and illustrators in the Bay Area. It's like, but there's just so many writers and illustrators out here that are doing some really meaningful work. So, yeah.
1: And you being one of those that's doing some really amazing and meaningful work. And as we begin to wrap up this conversation, you know, as I mentioned, you've written so many books. What did this one in particular, Ricky and Ray, pull out of you creatively that your previous work hadn't?
0: Joy. I would say just fun. It pulled out that fun from being really little. I liked being little. I liked being little in Marina. And I liked having, you know, a sister that was like 15 months older, 17 months older than me. Like, I really liked that time. And we had some really, really great memories that were just silly and goofy and wild. And, you know, it was a different time. You know, it was one of them times where you could be outside and nobody would know where you were.
1: Yeah.
0: but you outside, get back home when you're supposed to be home. Yeah. Yeah. So that's really the main thing that I find with these stories is that with these two, the hard times weren't so hard because they have each other. You know what I mean? It's not that they don't have hard times. It is that they have each other, though. And I think that that is one of the things that I'm so grateful to have had a sister who I got to share so much love with, you know?
1: Let me ask you, why are you getting emotional just conveying that?
0: So, as my readers may or may not know, Nikki passed away when I was writing this book. And, you know, we would talk about me writing the book and stuff like that. And I was like, it's based on us, but it's not actually us. You know what I mean? And when she passed, it was unexpectedly. And I had to take 2 years off of writing the book. And I didn't know how I was going to be able to complete it. Yeah. And I never thought that she would go before me, if that makes any sense. She was always the stronger one and the, you know what I mean?
1: You know, listening to you and then now hearing you say that, you know, Nikki passed, it all of it makes a lot more sense, especially when you talk a bit about the joy, you know, because when you said, you know, growing up, things were hard, but it didn't feel hard. And I think as I've gotten older, what I realize is that my childhood was good. There weren't difficult times, you know, there was even addiction, you know, in the family, but the love compensated for all of that. And when I hear you talk a bit about Ricky and Ray or your relationship with your sister, the love, you know, like it's hard to feel hard times when, you know what I'm saying, when things are just so good. Does that make sense? Am I making?
0: Yeah. It's like, you know, it's that person that you share your chips with or... You know, whenever, you know, somebody would ask me for something when I was little, I was one of the people that would hold the bag or like, you know, like, give me some. And I'm like, S-O-N-E, you know what I mean? So it's like, just having those kind of memories with somebody who, you know that you get on their nerves, like, you know, you do.
1: Right.
0: But it's like you neither one of you would trade each other in for anything.
1: Right.
0: You know what I mean? So I think that I've been so fortunate to have a sisterhood that has been such a foundation in my life. And that has given me something to share with the world, just how beautiful having a sister is.
1: Absolutely. Now, Tiffany, with that said, knowing that you created Ricky and Ray loosely based off of the relationship with your siblings and one sibling in particular, Nikki, what would Ricky, if Ricky, this fictional character you created, could ask you one question. What do you think that Ricky would want you to know in this process of you writing this book, creating the characters of Ricky and Ray and really centering it on sibling love? What would be the one thing that you think Ricky would want to convey to you?
0: You really should clean your room. It will make things so much easier for you if you just kept your room clean.
1: And where does that come from? Why did you pull from that? Why did that stand out?
0: Because
1: he's like, my room is messy. No, no.
0: I mean, my room is, it's a challenge, you know? Like, it really is a challenge. And even in the book, Ricky's always helping Ray clean that side of the room. And, you know, I used to get whoopings for not cleaning my side of the room. I was like, and to this day, my room is a mess.
1: That's your rebellious spirit still acting up. So that, you know, they say you can grow up, but there's still that little child that exists within us. As we close in this conversation, Tiffany, what's next for you? You know, you've written these books. I've known you from the spoken word poetry scene. Are you moving into, or have you moved into theater and maybe creating a play, or, you know, where are you at right now in this particular writing journey for yourself?
0: I have another book coming out, a picture book coming out next year, illustrated by the wonderful B. Jackson. So I'm so excited about that. The title is still a little, we're nailing it down. So I have that coming. I'm also, I work at Chapter 510. I do writing workshops with youth. So I have a comic writing workshop coming up starting in September for fourth and fifth graders.
1: Nice.
0: I'm also doing art pop-ups for young people. I've been getting really into like printmaking and collaging and having collage experiences for young people. Again, third to fifth grade experiences. That's really been, you know, something that has just made me feel so much alive. And in addition to writing and telling more stories and continuing to work on, you know, a few other novels in the works. And I'm out here doing the thing, child. I'm out here doing it. So.
1: And you're doing it very well. And again, it's been a pleasure speaking with you. I'm just so happy that we were able to connect and make this happen. I saw it. I saw her talking about her book online, and I was like, we must have her back here on Hard Knock Radio. So with that said, Tiffany Golden, the author of the new book, Ricky and Ray, The Everyday and Sometimes Epic Adventures of the Tucker Sisters. Thank you so much for joining us today here on Hard Knock Radio. And if the listeners want to pick up the book, how should they go about doing so?
0: They can go to my website at tiffanygolden.com, and all the information is there.
1: All right. Support our local authors, Black women authors. So I just want to say that as we head on out the door again. This is Hard Knock Radio. I'm Anita Johnson. Stay tuned.

0: Big shout, Anita and Davey D. Yeah, right, feel me. Yeah. Honing down at Hard Knock Radio. Kind of crazy, though. Oakland, stand up.
1: Yeah. Stand up.
0: Ensemble, Big Night Wolves.
1: Yeah. Yeah.

0: Black Orchis has many markers throughout the long history of resistance in the Americas. There are more than we could ever recount here, but here are a few that are important and undeniable events that affected other events and indeed had global impact. It was a hot, humid morning in August 1619 when dark-skinned Africans were unloaded from a ship in the English colony of Jamestown in Virginia. They were called indentured servants by the people who purchased their contracts. It is unknown what the Dutch sailors called them. Some 30 years later, they would be called something that millions of other Africans would be called on American shores for the next 200 years, slaves. They were, in fact, captives, chained, stolen captives of a vicious race war against black life by the merchant princes of Europe. For those people who call themselves African Americans, their unique history begins here. Another notable date in the struggle for liberty in the Americas happened on another shore, among people who spoke no English and perhaps no European languages at all. Their freedom struggle, however, would change the course of world history, and before it ended, transform the face of at least two empires. I speak of the valiant people of Haiti, at the time called Saint-Domingue. In the northern reaches of that Caribbean island, in August 1791, Africans, mostly from the Congo, held religious services in the dark of the night. They prayed to their ancient gods of African memory and vowed to fight against every slave owner and overseer in the land. They vowed to not stop until free or dead. It was a sweaty time when the slaves rebelled against their tormentors. It would be 13 long years, but by January 1804, a new and independent nation was born, free of the monstrous transatlantic slave trade. The Haitian Revolution, the first truly successful slave revolution in history, had succeeded. The destruction of the French army by the black and mulatto armies of Toussaint Louverture meant far more than a military or even a political victory. It meant the end of French dreams of an American empire and the loss of the richest colony in the world. It meant Napoleon could not hold the vast mid-American territories called Louisiana. The revolution, therefore, weakened French holds on the Americas and allowed the United States to purchase a prize that would double the new nation's size overnight. All of this began in the dead of night in August 1791 when slaves planned a revolution. On August 21st, 1831, the explosive rebellion of Nat Turner turned Southern society inside out. Although he has been labeled by traditional, that is, white historians, as a madman, Turner was in fact a deeply religious man who was moved by signs and portents that he saw in the summer sky, compelling him to fight for the freedom of his captive people. Only in a slavocracy would the idea of freedom fighting and resistance seem mad. Some 30 years after Nat Turner's rebellion, the Civil War would deal a death blow to American bondage. If there is a facet of American history that does not go beyond the books and records of yesteryear, it has been the various Seminole American wars that were waged across Florida. There were at least three Seminole U.S. wars, and one of them ended on August 14th, 1842. Now, some will ask, what does an Indian-American war have to do with Black August? Well, that's because the nature of the Seminoles and the real reasons behind their raging wars with the Americans is hidden beneath the mists of history. The very name Seminole derives from the American Spanish term for escapee, refugee, or runaway. It stems from the term cimarron, which was used by the Spanish to denote Indian or African runaways from slavery. The English in Jamaica and the Leeward Islands called their runaways Maroons, from the same root word. The Seminoles were once part of the Creek Confederacy, but unlike many of their contemporaries, they forged close and lasting relationships with runaway Africans and habitually refused British and American demands for the return of slaves to white service. The American general who fought in the Seminole Wars, Thomas Jessup, put the question squarely when he declared, quote, "This, you may be assured, is a Negro, not an Indian war," unquote. General Jessup wrote those words because of the hundreds of black warriors fighting on the side of the Seminoles and because the Seminoles refused to sell men, women, and children who had become their kinfolk. It is noteworthy that of all the Indian wars fought against the Americans, the Seminole Wars cost the most American casualties. August 30th, 1856. When the name of John Brown is evoked, the shadow of Harper's Ferry arises in the mind of the small group of rebels who tried unsuccessfully to seize an American armory and foment rebellion among the slaves. But years before Harper's Ferry, John Brown had waged war against pro-slavery forces in Osawatomie, Kansas, after Missourians had sacked the town of Lawrence, Kansas, some 3 months earlier. The fighting in Kansas led to excited reports about bleeding Kansas. What they were tough, nasty border wars between anti- and pro-slavery forces, each trying to dominate the other. Indeed, Brown was called Osawatomie Brown before Harper's Ferry marked him as a martyr for the sacred cause of freedom. August 11th to 16th, 1965. The fires of Watts, a black community in Los Angeles, California, were marked as for rebellion for the generation of blacks in the 1960s. These rebellions, staged in response to brutal police attacks on people, cost the lives of 34 people and also almost $20 million worth of property damaged or destroyed. August 5th, 1970. The Black Panther Party's Minister of Defense, Huey P. Newton, spent some 4 years in prison before winning his release on $50,000 bail on this date. It marked his physical return to the party, at the time a period of great hope. August 8, 1978, one of the earlier MOVE confrontations. Some 9 MOVE men and women were sent to prison for hundreds of years stemming from a deeply flawed trial. MOVE members continue to fight for the release of their imprisoned comrades. MOVE veterans of the August 8th police assault have been in prison for 25 years in dungeons throughout Pennsylvania. They remain rebellious spirits who oppose a repressive status quo. The spirit of Black August moves through centuries of black, Indian, and multicultural resistance. It is an emblem of the spirit of freedom. It is a long smoldering spark of the fire in the hearts of a people, hearts burning and yearning for freedom. From Death Row, this is Mumia Abu-Jamal. These commentaries are produced by Noel Hanrahan for Prison Radio.
1: Due to unprecedented civil unrest, all forms of protest are now classified as acts of terrorism. 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

0: From Pacifica Radio in San Francisco, this is Flashpoints. I'm Dennis Bernstein with Miguel Gavila Molina. Today on the show, Executive Director of the International Indian Treaty Council, Andrea Carmen, takes us inside the battle to defend Indian lands and sacred sites throughout the Southwest all the way to the border. Also, Flashpoints resident troubadour and immigrants' rights specialist Francisco Herrera takes us into the streets of the Bay Area in the ongoing frontline battle for immigrant rights. And we will be joined by longtime Chicano activist Carlos Montes. All this and more coming up straight ahead. Stay with us. And you're listening to Flashpoints on Pacifica Radio. My name is Dennis Bernstein, and I'm here with you and with Miguel Gavila Molina. We've got a full show for you. We are starting off with an old friend of this show, Andrea Carmen. She is the executive director of the International Indian Treaty Council, joining us from Arizona. Tell us exactly where you are, not far from the border. I spent a lot of time down there, and just to outline what the struggle looks like on the ground. We see a lot about the monuments in Washington, D.C., but there's also destruction going on by the Trump troops somewhere else.
1: Yes, thank you, Welcome. Dennis, and thank you, Miguel, for asking me again to be here to talk about the struggles. And as you mentioned, it seems like there is no place right now in this country or maybe around the world that is not the front lines. You know, we're talking about front lines communities. We're all frontline communities. But I'm joining you right now from the Cultural Kitchen on the Pascua Yaqui Reservation in Tucson, Arizona. We have ceremony tonight, which I'll be going right into as soon as after I speak with you. But I just want to thank you for highlighting what's going on in Indian country. You know, as our leaders always say, the land is ours and the border is theirs. But right now, it's heavily impacting us here, and especially, of course, our neighbor to right to the west of us, the Tohono'odham Nation, going all the way down to the border. Their land is contiguous. They have Tohono'odham Nation communities on both sides of what now is the border. And Trump is deciding that with all of the struggles and turmoils of working people and indigenous people, community people in this country, his biggest mandate right now, besides his ballroom, I guess, is to build a second border wall along the border. And this is on land that is traditional and sovereignty land, property of the Tohono'odham Nation. They completely oppose this construction because not only is it unnecessary, but it is also going to destroy and has already destroyed with the construction in trespass of the orders of the Tohono'odham Nation. The federal government and their construction contractors have already destroyed burial grounds. They came very close today to destroying the Quito Baquito sacred spring, which is the ceremonial and prayer site for the Tohono'odham Nation. There is a cultural encampment there of cultural leaders trying to block this construction. The tribe has gone to court and so far has not been successful, but they have not given up. We are supporting them with human rights mechanisms that we have access to. And I know that the media, in fact, KPFA, is there today, Flashpoints, doing interviews with them. And earlier today, just about an hour ago, I talked to the tribal chairman, Berlin Jose. I spoke several times to the district chairman of the San Javier district, and they are in a traumatized position with a threat to sacred places and to their own sovereign lands, which a federal judge is saying, well, 60 feet from the border belongs to the federal government. And they're saying, we never agreed to that. So they're there, and I really thank you for highlighting this issue and building support for for their struggle, because as I told the chairman today, they are there standing up for all of us. So many places across this country and across this world are under threat today.
0: Well, we are grateful that you've been able to take this time out to be with us. We have an old friend of yours here, Miguel Cavallo Molina, who, along with the entire Flashpoints team, has been learning over the years the real bottom line situation of the struggle by indigenous communities in this country to keep their land. I want to bring Gavilan in, but I just would like you to if you could just say one or two something about one or two destructions in motion that most scares you, where they're going, what kinds of things. Remind people what is out there, what's beautiful, what's in jeopardy.
1: Well, the Quito Baquito Springs is a very rare place in the Sonora Desert that we share as homeland with the Tonoatam. It's a natural spring, and it is also the home of two endangered species. The Sonora Desert turtle, water turtle, and a certain kind of snail that lives there. Plus, it's a ceremonial site, and today we heard that bulldozers began to bulldoze right around the edges, and we even heard one report that they went across Quito Baquito. And I just want to emphasize that the construction workers by Department of Homeland Security are being supported by armed militia from the United States government. The Border Patrol is there. We've heard the FBI is there, and other federal agents with weapons there against peaceful cultural leaders, spiritual leaders, elders that are there trying to prevent this destruction to happen. So I want to stress that this is an armed invasion of the Tonoatam Nation. Despite their order of no trespass in that area, they're coming in, they're coming through back roads, they're being guided by armed federal agents, and that in itself should frighten all of us.
0: Well, again, you're listening to Flashpoints on Pacifica Radio. This is your daily investigative news magazine on the Pacifica Radio Network. We were founded in 1949 by folks who understood how important it was to be able to speak freely and have free speech. And what an honor it is to have you with us, Andrea Carmen. And also, of course, it's always an honor to have our own Miguel Gavilan Molina, longtime friend of yours. Gavilan, please join us.
2: Absolutely. Thank you, Andrea, for joining in this interview. And you mentioned something, you know, the invasion of the land, the Junta Ondondam land, Yaqui land, is a military invasion. And one of the things that I want to remind folks out there, and I'm sure you well know this, that's that, you know, certain nations, Native American nations within the United States, are a nation. They have separate, you know, relationship with the government. It's like one country to another. That said, you know, the Tonohombam, a nation, is, in a sense, a country within itself. And there are certain undeniable rights that the federal government, you know, throughout the couple of hundred years, you know, has made treaty agreements, which are binding from nation to nation. Is are the people utilizing that stance to say, wait a second, you know, we might be an indigenous tribe, Native American tribe within the United States territories, but we also have an independent relation with the government, with the federal government, nation to nation. Is that being touched upon? Is that something that's being considered, Andrea?
1: That was really the court case, that an injunction that the Tonoatam Nation filed, and it was dismissed by the judge on August 18th, saying that they did not meet the requirements to uphold this injunction. They are not giving up in the federal court. They're getting ready, you know, to file additional filings with support, as I was informed today, of many, many tribal attorney generals, because, again, this affects all of us. I just wanted to bring up that it's also with our work to support Chaco Canyon in New Mexico, where there was a 10-mile protection put in place by under the previous administration and Department of Interior, Deb Haaland, the secretary, to protect this. It's actually a World Heritage Site and sacred to the Diné, Navajo, the Hopi, and the Pueblos. And that currently the Bureau of Land Management wants to do away with this protection around it so that Trump can expand oil development and mining in these areas. And there was only a seven-day comment period that was allowed in April and used to be 30, 60, or 90 days, not just for Indigenous peoples to protest, but for the other people living in the area, farmers and ranchers and, you know, homeowners that don't want to see this happen. And I think it's important to bring up, in light of what you said, that right now, today, the National Historic Preservation Act is being proposed for amendment. It's called Section 106, which would do away with provisions for consultations with Indian tribes and also remove language like government-to-government relationship in federal law when it comes to pushing through, fast-tracking these kinds of projects. We just had a conference down here focusing on fast-tracking of what's called transition mineral mining, lithium, nickel, copper, affecting tribes across the U.S. and how the United States government right now is fast-tracking those developments, sometimes not even allowing any kind of consultation or paying attention to court filings for injunctions. We have 34 nations and tribes from the U.S. as well as along the borders of Mexico and Canada that are being affected by these projects. And this is a national phenomenon, really an international phenomenon. We're fighting lithium mining, Yaqui Nation in Sonora, Mexico as well. But this is just indicative of how this administration has no regard even for precedents that were established under previous Republican administrations to consult with Indigenous nations, to respect nation-to-nation relationships, treaty relationships, trust relationships. All of those are thrown out the window, as we're seeing right down the road here on the border in the Tonopah Nation and at Chaco Canyon as well.
2: It's ongoing, unbelievable. But that said, you did bring up the Yaqui Nation across the border in Sonora. And of course, you know, the government is itching, along with rumored Elon Musk, to be able to get into Sonora and extract the lithium, you know, in the desert. Has there been any further protests against that, Andrea? Is there actions beginning to form against that? Because it looks like that this could be, you know, now that they've got the military there, they've got the Border Patrol, they've got ICE, they've got National Guards, they've got, you know, X amount of other militarized, you know, forces out there. This could be a prelude to, you know, deciding to go into Sonora. Is the Yaqui Nation preparing for an invasion?
1: Well, as a Yaqui, we ended our open warfare in 1939 with the government of Mexico, and our people are prepared to defend our land. The issue here is the lithium mining isn't proposed for inside Yaqui lands, which we have the only treaty and the only federally recognized land base in Mexico of any Indigenous nation because we fought from 1939. This will be to the east, but using the groundwater that feeds the Yaqui River. And we recently went to the United Nations just 2 weeks ago with the traditional authorities and International Indian Treaty Council, and we took documents that our lawyers, our hardworking lawyer, Indigenous lawyers found, that shows that they plan to use the water in the Yaqui River itself. Lithium mining is done in the desert, and it takes a lot of water. And that contamination travels for hundreds of miles. So the Yaquis here on this side of the so-called border, the Tonopahs, the Arizona communities, will be affected as well by that contamination and the depletion of our groundwater. We're standing up against it. We're using urgent action processes at the United Nations, but the OPATA, indigenous peoples that are more inland from us, that are right on the site where, as you mentioned, the United States and Mexico are already building the railroad to bring the finished lithium that they produce in Mexico. All the contamination will stay there across the border. And not only the Opata farmers, but the ranchers, the Mexican ranchers, small-scale ranchers, are refusing to move. And we're taking this to the United Nations. The Lipan Apache around Nogales have taken it to federal court. So I think this is the key, and what we're seeing with the Tonawanda situation, too. We need multi-layered strategies from the grassroots, from the ground, the cultural people, the spiritual people, the farmers, the court cases, as well as taking what we do to heart, which is to taking it into the urgent action arena of the human rights at the United Nations, because that way we can put pressure from above on these states that are doing these activities. And together we can be effective. We have held it off so far right now in Plan Sonora, as they call it. But it's going to take all of us. It's going to take every strategy and everyone who might be affected by these contaminating, destructive activities.
2: You know, Andrea, the other thing, too, you would think that the Mexican president, that she, you know, would be receptive. It looks like, you know, she's working with the United States government and the extractors, you know, to let them come in and take the lithium. Has there been any communications with the Mexican presidency and any, you know, organized, you know, campaign to put pressure on her? You know, she studied here in the U.S. And if I'm not mistaken, she's a scientist and chemist. She should know.
1: She's a you know, the, scientist. Yes, she is.
2: Thank you. You would think that she would get it.
1: No, we've been in touch with some people that have close ties, and we've been informed. We have not had direct communication. But the United Nations has, because when we file through the UN human rights system and using bodies like the CERD and the Special Rapporteurs, Mexico is immediately informed that the filing has been done. Oh, I got kids screaming in here in the kitchen, sorry. But, you know, so they've been well informed, and we also have met with the Mexican government in Geneva, you know, the Human Rights Center of the UN, when we took several of the traditional authorities from the government, our traditional governments in Mexico.

0: happen, where you are, and what those kids were doing there with you. Set the scene. What's happening tonight? Remind us.
1: We have what's called a Cabo de Año for two cultural participants that passed away a year ago. This is like, you know, Cabo de Año means finishing the year, right, in Spanish. And after this, it's putting those sad feelings to rest. So we have ceremonies today and tomorrow, all the way through the night tomorrow with our deer dancer and our pascolas, to give that final farewell and also lift the hearts of those that have been mourning their passing. It's traditional ceremony for the Yaquis. I'm in the cultural kitchen. I'm one of the cocineras tradicionales, the traditional cook society. And we have a lot of women, families here. And, of course, they bring their kids because that's how the kids learn how to make tortillas and serve the food to the cultural leaders. And we're getting ready. It's going to start about 6 o'clock. And so I'm really happy you put me on first. So I'm going to need to go right into the ceremonies. I'm what's called Madrina Mayor. It's Yaqui, but it means a special ceremonial relationship to those that are deceased, and I will have cultural duties to perform throughout the next 2 days here.
0: What are you hoping people listening to this who really care about what's going on, this struggle that the indigenous community in this country is continuing to have to keep its own land, if you will? What comes next?
1: Well, I think the most important thing is always, you know, for those that are descendants from the immigrants that arrived from Europe, let's not forget, immigrants is just not about right now, you know. I mean, this is supposed to be a country of immigrants, but some of those immigrant descendants are the most hateful to those that originally lived here for millennium, but are being called immigrants now, including our own peoples, you know. But look and see where you're at, what struggles you can support, where you're at on the ground. There's a very important bill that we supported, that California Indians worked for a long time on, to recognize freedom of religion for California indigenous nations. And it passed the Senate. We heard it's on the desk of the governor, but there's also, you know, a lot of racist feedback coming in opposition. So, you know, call your local politicians and say that you're for that. You support freedom of religion for the original peoples in California. And it's same everywhere. You know, they want to do lithium mining in the Black Hills. And, again, violating the treaties that are still legally binding to this day. Anywhere you are on these lands, these original Indian lands, indigenous people's lands, look and see what the struggles are there and find a way to support them.
0: Beautiful. Gavilan, final words for our honored guest.
2: Well, as always, presente, and anytime you need the platform on the country, so we are here to serve.
0: All right.
1: Thank you very much. Iñaki.
0: Thank you.
1: And keep up the good work on your end, too. You do such important work for all of our people. Sometimes we just don't know how to get the word out, but you help us do that.
0: We look forward to continuing this relationship that has been going on for decades. Please stay safe and keep us posted. We want to know about this struggle to hold on to the land. You are listening to Flashpoints on Pacifica Radio. My name is Dennis Bernstein. I'm here with Miguel Gavilan Molina. We're going to take a short break, and then we're going to take it to the streets of the Bay Area, our good brother, our resident troubadour and resident labor activist, Francisco Herrera is going to join us, and we're going to talk about what's happening on the ground around here. Gavilan will stay along with us. Be right back.

0: And you are listening to Flashpoints on Pacifica Radio. My name is Dennis Bernstein. I'm here with Miguel Gavilán Molina, senior producer for this show. We are proud to be joined by our resident troubadour and really activist now for the rights of the folks who do the hardest work in this country and just end up getting arrested and deported. And the battle is on for immigrant rights. Joining us is Francisco Rivera. Francisco, are you there?
1: Right here. We're on the.
0: What's going on? Where are you? Tell us what's been going on. I'm sorry.
1: We're on the corner of 15th and Mission. The sun is warming up the corner. We're headed to the BART station. We're gonna go do an action with CISPES, Committee in Solidarity with People of El Salvador. But I wanted to report a very special, very important action this coming Tuesday, Dennis. We are actually at the verge, two votes away from being able to secure that Congress makes a pathway for TPS holders to be able to get residency, to move towards residency instead of this violence that they're having to face. And throughout the country, people have been here for 30, even 40 years, you know, doing the work, being an asset, being a gift to this society, and not have to be facing this violence that they're being subjected to by a racist administration that really is using us as a distraction while they try to take away Indian lands for minerals and try to take away our budgets for war. So the fact is that we're two votes away in Congress, and this Tuesday at 4:30 p.m., September 8th, 4:30 p.m., we're calling everyone to come support TPS holders and our society at 7th and Mission, Tuesday, 4:30 p.m., in front of Pelosi's office at the federal building on 7th and Mission in San Francisco, California. It's a very, very important statement we have to make of strength to push for two more votes that have to come from the Republicans, because all the senators are the Democrats are voting for it. And that's a very important action coming up now next Tuesday, Dennis.
0: All right. Well, Gavilán is about to jump in, but I just would like you to paint us a quick picture of what it's like to live in this world now, the people that you represent, and something about what has emerged as a really impressive fight back community.
1: Yeah. Well, what it's like is imagining that your life is on hold. You know, your life is on hold because you're trying to get your family together. You're trying to make a living, but there's always this specter of possible deportation, you know? Imagine that for 10, 20, 30 years and making a living, establishing a family. Imagine 30 years, right? 40 years. I mean, you've got grandchildren by now and you've got the specter of a deportation at the whim of some politicians that want to use you as a scapegoat. That is just incredible. And now we have a possibility of people fighting back, organizing for, this is also the other side of the coin, right? For years of solidarity, people coming together, making visits to your assembly, to your Congress people, to your senators, and finally being close to the point of being able to get some stability in your family.
0: Gavilán, join us, please.
2: Absolutely. Thank you, Francisco, for joining us this afternoon as we wrap up the week. But, you know, during the week, you've been doing actions around the whole idea of No King's Day. Mm-hmm. How has that gone?
1: It's tremendous to see the last couple of weeks. I mean, last week there was an action all the way from Richmond, California to Oakland, all the way to the Salesforce building where it culminated. You know, the guy from Salesforce is claiming to be in the line of Thich Nhat Hanh, Buddhist meditation groups. And so there was a whole group of Buddhist folks doing a prayer and a singing in front of his office. It started last week, started that way, with actions coming up all of this month, because, you know, they're having their famous AI, like, hey, I don't care about you conference. And in here in San Francisco, the national or the international conferences. So Salesforce has this big conference. OpenAI has their big conference. And so there's all kinds of actions coming around to let the world know that AI is just an instrument of war, and how we have to make an input as citizenry to stop the $1.3 trillion war budget and all the shenanigans going on in Washington, D.C. And so it's been really encouraging to see all that activity, and now to be ready to go to federal building on Tuesday. One more step of solidarity. Last Tuesday, we were in front of the state building here in San Francisco pushing for SB 747, which will allow us, California citizenry, papers or no papers, to sue the federal government when their agents harass, molest, rape, kill our family members. So it's beautiful to see the solidarity coming around. You know, I like to say that they're building this army of thugs with 300,000, and we're not an army. We're an ocean of human solidarity, bringing the sense of community that we've always been fighting for. It really reminds me of 86 and 87, when all of the drug lords of the CIA and the DEA were bringing in their crack cocaine, and you, Dennis, and the folks exploded that story. And that was, you know, just, it's that same kind of energy. People in solidarity bringing forth reality of humanity in the face of horrific violence.
2: And ongoing, you know, persecution. But that said, yeah. Also what's been happening is the assembly bill here in California, 2626. And I know that, you know, you've been supporting that. Could you talk to our audience a little bit about that? Because it's creating a situation where the law would create legislation that would allow workers and volunteers that are helping in the immigrant rights, refugee rights movement to be protected, you know, from trolling, from the government, and so forth.
1: Exactly. We've had enough of this bullying from the government. And so this will allow citizenry. You know, in the past, we've all been risking going to jail for nothing, you know, but helping other folks. This finally puts some teeth in the ability for our community to protect itself, basically calling out what's unconstitutional, right? I mean, it's interesting that we have to actually pass laws to say the law is like this, right? the law is supposed to protect us, but in fact, we actually have to pass new laws that will reaffirm our constitutional rights. It's just kind of amazing. But yes, these protections for people to be able to basically to be able to support your neighbor and not risk being spied upon, harassed, jailed, or any kind of other booby traps that the federal government agents want to place on you for basically supporting your neighbors. It's kind of very interesting. Gavilan, Dennis.
2: Well, that said, Francisco, one of the things that's really concerning, and that's that, you know, you mentioned it, you know, this government has built a massive, military, you know, militias, you know, over 200, some say 250,000, which are being trained, supposedly. But the rumors that we're getting is that they might be unleashed, you know, come in a couple of weeks, which starts, you know, Latino Heritage Month from September 15th to October 15th. And that's where, you know, the masses of people, there'll be, you know, 9 different countries in Latin America, you know, gain their independence from the colonial Spaniards, you know, starting with Mexico. And some of those countries are, you know, Central American countries. And there'll be a lot of celebrations. There'll be a lot of fiestas, as they usually are. I know in San Francisco, this is Septiembre, you know, tens of thousands of people turn out to celebrate that. And that would be, you know, targets that, you know, ICE might mobilize against.
3: Exactly.
2: That is making everybody kind of a little nervous and so forth. But what can people do at this point? You know, this government has always, you know, been projecting, that this country is a country of freedom and justice, you know, to the world. But we know that that's not reality. The reality is that this country might project freedom to the world, but, you know, the backyard of this country is just reeking with inequality. And people getting ready for this onslaught, what can people do, Francisco, to prepare, you know, for this coming month?
3: Yeah, exactly. I think one of the main places where people can connect is really through the project of Adopt a Corner, where actually folks are not just watching for their neighbors in the corners, but through that network, folks are able to connect and say, and have some kind of say where we get information. Another place, so Adopt a Corner, people can call 415-529-9775.
0: Yeah, and please say a little bit more about the effectiveness of that program. That is so powerful at so many levels, and in bringing people together. Just go over it. What is the, it's called Adopt a Corner, and people actually go out and there's sort of a schedule of people in different corners at different times?
3: That's correct. Folks take a corner. They connect to us through Nuevo Sol, Day Labor Domestic Worker Center. They identify a corner where they're going to support and go visit. Basically be with day laborers at the corner, and also be ready for any kind of harassment from ICE. Be able to document what's happening at the corner, and at the same time bring information. Other people bring food. What happens is the solidarity between neighbors basically is developed, where people are supporting each other. But in that process, you also hook up with other networks like Bay Resistance, right? Where people are able to find out what action is coming up. BayResistance.org, we're now having regular meetings to be able to identify what's happening and how we're moving as a community in support of immigrants, but also in support of each other. Because as Gavilan says, you know, this army of 300,000 is not aimed just as immigrants. As I'm saying, we are just a scapegoat. Citizens are next, you know. Here you have TPS, people who've been here with documents for 40 years, 30 years. And after that, it's other folks. You're going to start inventing people who were not born here but have citizenship. Oh, you weren't born here, so you get kicked out. And then the rest of us that are citizens and were born here, it's the jail for the rest of us, you know. So this is a persecution that's beginning against the general population. So if people think this is just against immigrants, I've got a surprise for you. This is against all of us. And so basically Adopt a Corner, Bay Resistance, Adopt a School, you know, these projects where people are supporting each other are really the home of creating solidarity,
0: yes,
3: creating support for each other, and building community and democracy.
0: Amazing. Gavilan?
2: Yes, I just wanted to add something to the conversation, Francisco, and that, you know, outside of the Oval Office, the presidency now being a criminal, you know, pro-enterprise, you know, and literally a gang of war criminals running the White House. We have a small victory. I just got that a couple of days ago. The United Farm Workers had sued the federal government over, you know, it tampering and trying to lower the wage of, you know, agricultural workers, farm workers, and they actually succeeded. The courts ruled that it was illegal, and therefore threw it out. So a small victory, and particularly for the most vulnerable workers, and those are agricultural, you know, farm workers that are out there away from urban centers, away away from, you know, Wi-Fi towers, surveillance cameras everywhere. You know, when you're out in the fields, you're out in the open, there's nobody to keep track of, you know, the private militias of the government. Did you get wind of that?
3: I got a little bit of that, but this is the result, as you very well know, Gavilan and Dennis. These are not gifts from the sky. They're the result of hours, days, nights of people coming together, rallies, gatherings, meetings, organizing campaigns. This is the result of us getting our power together. As I like to say, they're an army. We're not an army. We don't want to be a stupid army. We are an ocean of solidarity, of human solidarity with each other, bringing the best principles of democracy and community together. You know, it's
0: absolutely
3: beautiful to see in the midst of so much violence, to see these beautiful expressions of humanity.
0: Absolutely. You have your guitar there?
3: I do have it on my back because I'm on the BART heading over to Oakland.
0: Okay. All right. It's of course time for a song.
3: But I do have a song from the jails that the kids and Dilly wrote together with our good brother Luaya of the Peace Poets, and it goes like this: I sing from here, you sing from there. Together we'll sing down the walls everywhere. Hay que ser fuertes como las olas del mar, como los corazones que saben amar. Ho.
0: Ho, ho, ho. Beautiful.
3: So there we
2: can
3: go.
2: You do it in
3: hey,
2: English,
3: let's keep it going.
0: In English? In English?
3: Strong like the waves of the sea, like the hearts that love and make us free. I sing from here, you sing from there. Together we'll sing down the walls everywhere. From 7-year-old and 13-year-old children.
0: Beautiful.
3: Who effectively were deported. Now they're in Venezuela, actually, those kids that wrote that song.
0: Wow.
3: But there's the spirit of the song.
0: Thank you for sharing that with us, Francisco. You are, of course, our resident troubadour, and we cherish having your presence. Let me tell everybody, you are listening to Flashpoints on Pacifica Radio. Dennis Bernstein here with Miguel Gavilan Molina. We're going to take a break, and among others, we're going to be joined by Carlos Montes, who has a lot to say about the struggle against this fascist in the White House. Stay tuned.

0: And you are listening to Flashpoints on Pacifica Radio. My name is Dennis Bernstein. I'm here with Miguel Gavilan Molina. Gavilan, you want to bring in our cherished guest, Carlos Montes. Tell us a little bit about Carlos and why he's so important to us, to this community, to the entire Chicano movement.
1: Well, Carlos is risen to, you know, legendary status for his, you know, involvement at the start of the rise, the awakening of the brown giant, you know, which happened, you know, in the late 60s, and instrumental in helping organize and provide security during the police sheriff riot of August 29th, 1970. You know, the Chicano Moratorium, which ended up with the killing of three persons, Ruben Salazar and two other members of the Brown Berets that were killed by the Sheriff's Department. And of course, also very active in supporting and assisting the L.A. walkouts that shut down one of the largest school districts in the country, where Chicano students were demanding better conditions and so forth. Carlos, it's always been a pleasure and, you know, an honor to be around you, with you, talk with you. Thank you for joining me, Flashpoints, today to talk about the trip you took along with some other folks from California, Los Angeles, to Texas, to El Paso, Texas. Welcome to Flashpoints, Carlos, and tell us a little bit about what the trip there is about.
2: Sure. Yeah, no, thank you very much, and thanks for having me on Flashpoints. I'm here in El Paso, in 95-degree weather. Today, this morning, with Danny and myself, went to the East Montana, or the campus, Camp Montana Detention Center, where it, you know, it's a tent city. It is not a physical building. People are out there in the hot, dusty wind, right, in bad condition. There's been a release recently that there's been dozens, if not, you know, more than 100 911 calls by the detainees asking for help. People are dying. This is the largest detention center in the nation in terms of capacity, right? And they want to fill it up. And it's on Fort Bliss, the military base here in El Paso, Texas. It's also used for the Chinese for the Iraqi invasion, right? So I'm here, you know, to observe conditions and to meet people, active local activists from Mujer Obrera, from Casa Carmelita, Indivisible 915, to get to know the activism that's here and to come back for a major border delegation next year in early February. Yeah, so, go ahead.
1: Well, it's important, Carlos, the work that you're doing there. And you've been, this idea of, from a distance, it's L4A, which is legalization
2: for all.
1: Tell us a little bit about that plan.
2: You know, we started like 15 years ago, man, 5 or 6 chapters with the CFO in Boyle Heights fighting against immigration abuse and police abuse, right? And then we started another CSO in Fontana, San Jose, Santa Rosa, and in Del Alto, some, there's one in Denver. And then before you know it, a year and a half ago, we had an emergency summit, Southwest Summit Against Deportation, where we had Elvira Arellano, we had the family of Janet Diaz-Guerra, who was locked up in the Aurora Detention Center. We had her daughter, her son. So out of that emergency summit against deportations, the Legalization for All Network grew. Now we've got over 20-something chapters from Texas, Colorado, California, of course, Minnesota. We even got stuff in Charleston, South Carolina, and Florida, Tampa, Florida, Jacksonville, Tallahassee. And all of these are young activists that are grassroots protesting against the TPS attack that Trump did against the Haitians. And now he's also doing trying to revoke the TPS profile of the Angel. So we're doing a call of action against that. We're also having our folks in Dallas protest the reactionary, racist, Republican midterm conference that they're having in Dallas. Can you imagine that, right? So we're very active. Right. And this will be our third or fourth delegation. We were in Eagle Pass a couple of years ago to denounce the barbed wire floating in the buoys
0: hey, Ron,
2: in the river where people
0: Ron.
2: Have died. Yeah. We went to Tijuana. We've gone to Nogales, Arizona. So we want to come to, people want to come to El Paso and learn about the conditions and support the local struggle and blast it nationally. Back to you. Daniel?
1: Well, I just lost you for a second, Carlos. But that said, there's also, you know, outside of the temperature, you know, the climate, of course, you know, you said it's 90, 95 degrees. It's brutal. And people, you know, out in the open and little tents, you know, as a detention area. But there's also something else heating up in Texas, you know, and that is that the Chicano, the Mexican indigenous peoples are rising and they're voting. And right now there is a possibility, you know, that, you know, Texas, which has been a red state, you know, for as long as I can remember, you know, it might be changing right now. What is that, the people's, what is the sense? Are you feeling any tension? Are people hopeful that the state might be turned, you know, from red to blue? Have you heard anything on that?
2: Well, they're trying. They're definitely trying. You know, there's blue dots throughout Texas. Even though it's a red state, there's blue dots, you know, which means Democrat. El Paso definitely blue, you know, Austin and other folks. And, you know, there's definitely a rise in the movement that the Chicanos from South Texas, the Tejanos, the Chicanos in Houston and Dallas, like I said, they're protesting in Dallas. The Republicans are having a midterm RNC convention. So we're calling for a protest there, you know. And here in El Paso, the groups are united. You know, every Sunday there's a protest at the camp, East Montana camp. They call it a camp. It's more like a constant detention center. That's what it is, where people are dying. And people are united. They protest there every Sunday morning to denounce the atrocious, unhealthy conditions. People are dying. Several people have died between December and January of this year because of the lack of health care. But there is a resurgence in the Chicano movement in Texas. You know, Texas and California had the largest number of Chicanos, right? So it's like the eagle. The eagle in the Southwest is spreading its eagles and it's mobilizing. So that's why we were here in El Paso to make solidarity connections with the local groups and come back in early February.
0: Well, to hear a little bit more from... Yeah, go on, Governor.
1: No, I was just going to say that the whole thing with ICE, Carlos, you know, the inhumane cruelty enforcement program of the government, ICE, is basically targeting the brown, indigenous, Chicano, Latino communities, also along with our, you know, Haitian brothers and sisters who are being targeted. And indigenous peoples are being swept up, you know, who are born here. Some are, you know, coming out of reservations. Some are coming out of, you know, out in the open. At this point, nobody's safe. And what I
0: see, and we've Gavilan, I have to interrupt. We've got the next generation. We've got Danny Celaya. He's standing by along with Carlos. And I was wondering, Danny, if you just wanted to sort of give your sense of what you're seeing now, what's going through your mind in terms of these new experiences and sort of trying to hold the line against the Trump squads.
3: Yeah, definitely. Thank you so much for having me. And I really want to just echo everything that Carlos was saying. So actually just earlier today, compañero in the movement, Juan from Casa Carmelita, an incredible group that's been, you know, luchando con la comunidad inmigrante aquí en El Paso, took us to this one art exhibit in this like a art museum, like right next to the border. And there in the art exhibit, they basically recreated what it looks like inside of these detention centers. And it is just terrifying. It's also, like, you know, covered with the testimonies of the injustice that folks are facing. And to really highlight the level of harm that these puercos are doing to the community is, you know, Juan was telling us how water and sewage, like, they have to be, like, you know, bust out. So essentially, like, these facilities, these mega, you know, concentration camps don't even have water or sewage. It has to be, like, plugged, you know, taken in and out by trucks every morning. So that is just how much of a rush this racist government was to get our gente. And I'm not just talking about the Latino community, but also, like, every immigrant community being affected by Trump's repression. How much of a rush they were to get our gente out of our towns and cities that they are forcing thousands of people onto these locations that don't even have, like, drainage or water. It has to be brought in by truck.
0: Mm-hmm. Yeah, that's profound, for sure. Well, you are listening to Flashpoints. This is Dennis Burns with Miguel Gavilan Molina.
1: No, I was just going to say, sometimes those water trucks, you know, come with a can, you know, a coffee can. And sometimes those coffee cans are rusted. People are thirsty. People are, you know, out in the desert, out in the open, you know, in the tent city, you know, wouldn't even think twice about drinking that. So it's all inhumane. And Danny and Carlos, would you consider this whole operation the ethnic cleansing of the brown masses in this country?
2: Well, you're right. They're definitely targeting brown people, you know, and they've increased arrest, you know, they're up to 50,000 per month now. They're targeting Mexicanos, indigenous people, Chicanos, right? If you're brown, you're targeted. And you know, I've seen some young Chicanos, they get stopped, harassed, and they go, what the fuck? You know, I'm sorry, I couldn't cut. They start blasting the ICE, you know. You know, like, who the hell are you, you know?
0: Did we catch that?
2: But yeah. So anyway, yeah, so back to you. I'm over here in the middle of a meeting with folks from El Paso, the Indivisible 915. You know, they invited me to come out here. I'm meeting with them right now, so I wanted to take the call. And thank you very much for Flashpoint, and keep up the good work.
0: Thank you. And that is it for another edition of Flashpoints. You hear this show every weekday from 5 to 6 over the Pacifica Radio Network. I produce it with Miguel Gavilan Molina. And you're going to hear all about who produces it. See ya Tuesday, really.

And that does it for another episode of Flashpoints. Our executive producer is Dennis Bernstein. Senior producers, Miguel Gavilan Molina and Kevin Pina. Technical producer, Rod Akil. Our theme music written and produced by Charlie Lang. For questions and comments, email Dennis Bernstein at dennis@kpfa.org. 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
1: It's time for the Rick Smith Show. 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
2: And welcome, brothers, sisters, working class heroes. This is the Rick Smith Show. Thanks so much for being here today on the big program. Lots to get to, lots to talk about. Tuesday, Trump had a Truth Social post that caught my attention. He truthed rich people and companies are pouring out of Democrat-run blue states at levels never seen before. If this trend continues, these states will become the ghettos of the future. No people, no money, no hope. Make America great again. And it plays into that frame that we have to have rich people. We couldn't survive without them. And understand, Trump's post is a perfect accidental confession of the entire racket. We've let rich people and big corporations accumulate so much power and wealth that they can threaten entire states like hostage takers and then call it economic development. The result's really not prosperity. It's Robin Hood in reverse, with working people getting robbed at every turn so that the wealthy can collect another mansion, tax break, stock buyback, another bonus. Yeah, more for them. And understand, this is what trickle-down economics was always about. They told us if we fed the top enough, if we gave them enough, some crumbs would fall for the rest of us. And instead, the crumbs got vacuumed up by the same people who already stole the pie. Corporate America pits states against each other in a race to the bottom. And every time that happens, we lose. Workers lose. Public schools get squeezed. Transit gets cut. Hospitals get underfunded. And the commons get sold off to the lowest bidder. We've seen this movie over and over and over again. And then the same politicians who helped gut those services tell workers to smile because jobs are coming. Yeah, jobs with fewer protections, lower pay, and no power. So let's be honest. When a corporation leaves a state, the CEO is not the one getting crushed. It's the warehouse worker. It's the bus driver, the teacher, the nurse, the janitor. It's the people who actually make the wealth, create the wealth, and keep this society running. The executives, they just cash out. The investors, they pocket their winnings and they move on. And the rest of us, we're left paying the bill for their blackmail. So I think we should be listening to Trump for once on this front. Not because he's offering a solution, not, but because he's admitted that the structure, the entire game is rigged. If billionaires can drain communities dry, then why can't communities demand their money back? I say we tax the rich. We tax corporations. We end buybacks. We stop privatization schemes. We fund public education. We fund public transit. We fund public housing. We fund public health like our lives depend on it. Because guess what? Kind of does. And understand, we have done this before. This is not new. When people think about the fabulous, the great America, they usually think about the fabulous 50s when we did all that stuff. Working people don't need another corporate welfare scheme dressed up as growth. We need leverage. We need unions. We need public investment. And we need to stop letting the wealthy hold the rest of us hostage and then calling it freedom. It's simple because we've done this before. You raise wages by strengthening collective bargaining, by giving unions the power to negotiate. And those profits that end up in the investor class and the wealth and the CEO and the wealth class pocket go into workers' pockets. But here's the beautiful part about this whole system. When workers have more money, there's more economic activity, which means rich people can still be rich, but they have to work for it. That's the different part of this. And we do need to go back to it. We need to dig up Eisenhower and get a top income, a marginal tax rate that's sufficiently high enough to do the things that we need to do. We need an estate tax. We need a wealth tax. We need to ban stock buybacks. We need to be doing a lot of this stuff that, understand, we have done before. And in fact, we did it to make America great. What we're being force-fed, what we're being sold, what's being jammed down our throats, sorry, that's not making us great. And Trump's threat that, oh, you're just going to be standing around. If there are no rich people to do things for you, you'll just be standing around. Sorry, it's working people who create the wealth that the wealthy extract. It's pretty simple. Want to hear your thoughts? Rick at TheRickSmithShow.com. Right back. I'm Rick Smith, and this is Labor History in Two. On this day in labor history, the year was 1892. That was the day that Lithuanian-born anarchist Alexander Berkman attempted to shoot steel magnate Andrew Carnegie's second-in-command, Henry Clay Frick. Berkman wanted to avenge the Homestead Steel Massacre, in which 9 workers were killed. Berkman's lover, Emma Goldman, wrote in her autobiography, "Frick is the responsible factor in this crime." She went on to write that Berkman had told her, "I will kill Frick, and of course, I shall be condemned to death. I will die proudly in the assurance that I gave my life for the people, but I will die by my own hand. Never will I permit our enemies to kill us." Alexander Berkman went to Frick's office on July 21st, posing as a New York City hiring agency representative. When Berkman was told Frick could not see him, he left. He returned 2 days later. He burst into Frick's office and fired 2 shots at Frick's head. Several of Frick's associates were able to wrestle him to the ground. Still, Berkman managed to take out the sharpened steel file he was carrying and stabbed Frick twice. Despite all of this, Frick did not die. Berkman was in jail for 2 months awaiting trial. Alexander Berkman was convicted of attempted murder and sentenced to 27 years in prison. He served 14 years of his term before being released. Berkman wrote an account of his prison years titled "Prison Memoirs of an Anarchist." In 1917, he and Emma Goldman were arrested and found guilty of violating the Espionage Act, and both were imprisoned for 2 years. In 1918, both were deported from the United States. Labor History in Two brought to you by the Illinois Labor History Society and The Rick Smith Show. For more information, go to laborhistoryin2.com, like us on Facebook, and follow us on the Twitters at Labor History in Two.
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2: So on Tuesday, Donald Trump took to the Truth Social, because of course, everything on the Truth Social, absolute truth, or so they would like you to believe, but Trump bloviated on the Truth Social that rich people and companies are pouring out of Democrat-run blue states at levels never seen before. If this trend continues, the president says, these states will become the ghettos of the future. No people, no money, no hope. Make America great. Again. I've been saying for a while, this is what they're going to do. We've given them so much. And what he's saying out loud is we've given rich people all the money. And now they're going to hold communities and states hostage. And it's what they've done. With, you know, massive tax breaks for corporations, cutting taxes on rich people, and shifting responsibilities to the folks who can least afford it. And the good folks over at the Institute on Taxation and Economic Policy have a new report out. The changing landscape of state tax rights is what they've got. You can check that out over at itep.org. And I've got Sarah Austin here to share some thoughts on this. What it really isn't groundbreaking, but it is something that you go, yeah, we knew. She's a senior analyst there at ITEP. Again, ITEP.org. Sarah, thanks for taking time for us.
3: Yes, of course. Happy to be here.
2: So you got Trump saying, look, the rich people have all this money. They got all this power. These big corporations we've given all these tax breaks to, all this stuff to. We've given them everything they want. And well, because we want some of it back, evidently the claim is they're all going to leave. And we're all going to be standing around looking at each other with no jobs and no hope and nothing to do.
3: Well, I have some news for the president. I mean, the data on this certainly doesn't back that up. There's some really great researchers that have really looked into this issue of when states increase taxes, do rich people move? And the reality is that wealthy people make money in their communities because they're deeply connected there. They're connected to their families. They're connected with their business connections. And it's not that simple just to move to another state and still be able to retain all of that wealth creating network. So what we have seen with the research is that this isn't true. And we've seen more states this year kind of step up with this in place, like understanding that we haven't seen this huge exodus of millionaires in states like Minnesota and states like Massachusetts that have taken on power and actually put in place good progressive tax policies to help fund things that help working people. And with that as a foundation, we've seen states like Maine, Hawaii, Washington, Rhode Island, that just this year passed new initiatives that will tax high-income people to make sure that they have the resources they need to make sure that we can all thrive in our communities, not just the people that already have the money they need.
2: Right, because we need good schools, we need good roads, we need good infrastructure, and this is the weird part of this. These people made their money off the backs of the infrastructure that we built to allow them to profit, and now if you're to believe the president, if you're to believe Donald Trump, the CEO president, the business president, now that we've given them everything that they could want, now they're going to, like children, going to take their ball and go somewhere else. And I got to tell you, I got to wonder how that's going to work out, because the examples that they gave were ones that, I guess True Values leaving Chicago, which is what began this process. They're a company that was basically bankrupted. And they're looking for something to salvage their business, in my view, which means tax breaks, I'm sure, coming from the state of Indiana, because that's what these states do. They give away tax base so that the rich and these big companies come there, and it never seems to work out. It never seems to work out the way they say it will.
3: That's right. I mean, we also saw that, in Wisconsin, with Foxconn promising to do a bunch of investment and then being like, whoops, money's not there, after already getting a bunch of tax breaks. So, this is the story that repeats and repeats, and it never kind of materializes in not only like the investment that states want to see, but also the job creation that they want to see and at the qualities that people deserve, to get a good paycheck and benefits. And there's often not accountability in these kinds of tax expenditures. When you continue to push the same button and get the same result, it makes you start to wonder, is there another way to do this that's going to get better results?
2: And one of them, your report that you guys just came out with, the changing landscape of state tax rates. A lot of states are lowering their income tax, lowering their taxes on wealthy. And they've been doing this for a long time. The strategy, the beggar thy neighbor economic development strategy is, cut taxes, give them huge tax breaks, land abatements, energy, whatever. Give away the baby, the bathwater, the faucet, all of that, and the hopes that corporate America will come and suck your community dry and then abandon you when they have all the resources they can get out of you. What have you found that when states do this, when they lower their income tax rates, when they lower their corporate tax rates, what do they usually end up going after? Don't they just end up redistributing this and then end up on the backs of the working people?
3: So there's a few things that we found. I mean, the study that you're talking about that I helped to publish is really looking at just tax rates, of like looking at the difference between income tax rates for both corporations and individuals, the top rate that affects the most profitable and wealthiest of those, versus what has happened with the sales tax, which is on consumption and disproportionately affects low-income households, working families, people that are living more paycheck to paycheck and spending a lot more of their money on the goods that are taxed with the sales tax. And looking back to 1990, the personal income tax rate in the median state has fallen by about 25%, from 6% to about 4.5%. The corporate rate has similarly fallen at a similar pace, and we've seen the sales tax increase from 5% to 6%. So again, that's the swap from going, from relying on higher tax rates to, from people who are most well positioned to pay them to higher tax rates on the people who are least able to pay them. So this is kind of how the tax code has shaken up over the past few years, but we know that taxes are how we pay for things. They aren't just a means to an end. And we have seen, you know, states that end up in court suits about over their education systems because they aren't providing services that are constitutionally required to be provided to their citizens and making sure that all kids have good educations. And they aren't providing enough medical care and other types of things that we see as human rights and basic needs. And that, you know, is really unfortunate because in the same time, we've also seen the rich grow incredibly richer. And since we have lowered those rates rather than maintain them, states have lost out on being able to capitalize on that increased revenue that would, that should be there if rates had stayed the same. Yep. That would have avoided needing to raise sales taxes and cut other types of programs that people need.
2: No, I've been arguing for, you know, my entire working life and probably a little bit before, you know, go back to the Reagan era. We've been moving towards this, this policy of massive redistribution of wealth, from the working people of this country, upward, that trickle down thing. Did it ever work? I mean, was there ever a moment you go, hey, trickle down is really doing great. We at the bottom, we're getting the good stuff. Does that ever happen? Because what I see is we keep making our wealth class wealthier. We've got more billionaires than we've ever had in this country, and they're wealthier than they've ever been. And yet we keep paying, especially for working people, higher taxes on fees and on sales tax and on all these other little nuisance things where we just kind of hid where the money was coming from.
3: Yeah. I mean, I think one of the biggest kind of studies in my lifetime has been all of the research that came out of the expanded federal child tax credit that provided real income to working families to help them support, you know, the cost of raising children in this day and age. And that significantly cut child poverty. It had real results at helping working people actually kind of be able to save, to be able to plan ahead, and to be able to have some economic security in ways that we just have never seen happen from tax cuts at the top. As far as I know, there isn't like good research that shows that, that these cuts at the top are anyway kind of benefiting people in ranks below them. And instead we're seeing an exponential kind of blow up of wealth at the top that is getting incredibly top heavy and in ways that we haven't seen since the 1920s.
2: No, look, not too long ago, I played a clip of Virginia Fox, the congresswoman from North Carolina, saying in every situation, and we know this beyond a reason, beyond fact, that when we cut taxes, it raises revenue and it grows the economy. And the reality is as the person that she was talking to responded, then if that were the case, if we cut taxes to zero, the economy would be booming. And the reality is, well, no revenue would be coming in. But that belief structure, that core ideological belief that cutting taxes always grows the economy and brings in more revenue to government to be able to do the things that we need to do, that seems to be like some kind of blind faith, religious belief structure that, well, doesn't quite fit reality, does it?
3: No, I mean, we've seen this at the federal level with both tranches of Trump tax codes. There's claims that this is going to, you know, somehow spur the economy and we'll have more revenue than we had before. And yet the national debt continues to grow. And we've also seen other states like Kentucky and like other of like these, Kansas and other states that have deeply cut their income taxes in the last decade or so. With similar claims that revenues are going to hold and we're still going to be able to pay for all the things we have before. And yet year after year, the legislature is coming back to make even more, destructive decisions in their budget to do less for their communities.

0: taking it on the chin where, you know, some investor or some, you know, billionaire, they're the ones walking away fat and happy.
1: I mean, I can't, you know, get in people's heads, but I have seen a number, I've been in front of a couple of tax committees. I've seen these conversations play out. And I think you had mentioned earlier that there's like this fictitious or like almost religious belief that, you know, that somehow these tax cuts are going to spur the economy. And, you know, maybe the data doesn't show it, but we know it to be true. And some jobs are better than no jobs. Like, it's always just like some kind of like, oh, but there's a grain in there that, you know, you should look forward to, without the ability to kind of zoom out and see like, well, what is the choice actually being made here? Yeah. Where it's this little grain or a nugget or a hope versus something that we know actually people need and a broad swath of the population needs, not just a particular investor.
0: My favorite response to the, you know, trickle-down economics isn't working and hasn't worked is that we haven't done it enough. We haven't given enough to the wealthy. We haven't given enough to corporations. We haven't gone far enough with, you know, name the bad policy that continues to fail. It's the reason that it's failed, Sarah, is that we just haven't done it enough. If we just did a little more, if we just made our billionaires a little richer, you know, something might fall out of their pocket that we could fight over.
1: I mean, the other way to look at that is that these people are already unfathomably rich. They are not constrained in what they're able to do with their money. If something looks like a good investment to them, they're going to make the investment. If it doesn't, they're not. Like, that is kind of how the economy is supposed to work, from this like free market idea. And wealthy people are best positioned to actually play that out with their lives. And the people who are actually cash strapped are working people. Like, they are the ones that an additional kind of benefit from the government, whether that's food assistance, whether that is kind of healthcare, that, you know, healthcare for all, something that would be amazing, and incredibly economically powerful for our nation at large, is constantly just kind of pushed onto the back burner in favor of this idea that somehow making rich people a little bit richer is going to change their analysis on how they're going to play with their money.
0: So now that you guys have this report, and I think the report, let me ask you, when you started this, did you kind of know where it was going to end up even before you started? Because there's a lot of these reports that, you know, I read through and I go, I don't know that you really needed to do this, because we already knew what the conclusion was going to be. Because we can see that the economy is doing really well for some and harming others. And we see the redistribution of wealth that has happened, that's gone from working people to creating the largest billionaire class in history. So when you did this work, when you look back at it, you go, yeah, we kind of already knew this. And then I guess the question is how do we fix all of the damage that's been done? I mean, bad policy got us here. Can good policy get us away from this? Or, like me, do you believe it's going to take some kind of economic calamity, some kind of disaster before we get our heads out of our, well, you know, there?
1: Well, this project actually started with me creating a database of all the state tax rates back to 1900. So it definitely was like a data collection project to begin, and then started the work of the data analysis. And I mean, it's obvious to me, like, I've worked in tax policy for over a decade now and like understand that there's been a huge shift in thinking on taxes, where there's more and more people from both parties that are kind of open to this idea that cutting taxes is the way forward, unfortunately. So kind of being able to like actually see states stacked up to each other and how they have shifted over time is something that is, I think, new to this kind of area of research. And the question, like, how do we get our way out of this? I think there is, some exciting things on the horizon. I think it's like really cool that Minnesota and Washington State and Massachusetts a few years ago kind of passed these taxes on investment income, on capital gains, on, you know, high earners. And then this year we saw four more states kind of come forward, including Washington, kind of expanding their approach to go ahead and let's do it. Let's tax people making $1 million or more at a higher rate. So I think states finally, after

0: being bashed over the head with the political process of saying like, don't do this, this is suicide. Like, finally, we have seen states go out and do it, and people pay their taxes and they raise revenue that is meaningful to the state, and the state can make investments that matter. And other states see that and they're like, wait a minute, the sky didn't fall. We can do this too. So that is my big hope in this. And, you know, the federal government is, you know, a bit of a whole different can of worms. And there's a reason I work in state policy. but at the state level, you know, there is this laboratory of democracy where they can look over the fence and see what's really happening on the ground whenever states are making these decisions. It's also very obvious whenever you see states like North Carolina that has like cut and cut both their personal and corporate income taxes, worsening services for people on the ground and increasing their sales tax rate. Maybe not a model for a state that wants to be investing in working families. So, I think something has kind of shifted in the last few years that has helped to dislodge these ideas that, you know, raising revenue progressively is something that is viable for state budgets.
1: Yeah. Now, look, I'm not against the idea of cutting taxes. It's just a matter on who. Do I think that the people who work for a living should keep more money in their pockets so they can go into the marketplace and spend more and create more economic activity so that our billionaires have to work for their money? Absolutely. Do I think just giving the billionaires the money without having to work for it? You know, I know that they talk about working people as welfare queens sometimes, but man, we got a lot of billionaire welfare queens.
0: I mean, yeah, I mean, there's a lot of people with a lot of money out there that have companies that pay workers way too little, really rely on community services and benefits to help fill the gaps. And these are also services that have been made worse over time, particularly by, you know, Republican administrations to make it even harder for these folks that we know are working and for wages that are not enough to get by. Let's throw a bunch of paperwork hurdles in the way just for fun to make it even harder for these people to get their basic needs met, and all at a greater cost to taxpayers, whether it's through, you know, getting a bunch of contractor companies to like come in and administer these things poorly so we can save money that way, or, you know, other ways that kind of screw workers as well to like just make it harder for them to get what should be theirs.
1: No, I'm right there with you. I hope folks will check out the report over at ITEP.org, the Institute on Taxation and Economic Policy. It's titled The Changing Landscape of State Tax Rates. I know, good, exciting Friday night reading. I hope folks will dig right into that. But Sarah Austin, I appreciate you taking time for me.
0: Thank you, Rick.
1: Good seeing you. I want to hear your thoughts. Email me, rick@therickSmithShow.com. Are the wealthy leaving? Are they fleeing blue states? And if we were to raise taxes on big corporations, would they go broke? I want to hear your thoughts. Rick@therickSmithShow.com. Right back. I'm Rick Smith, and this is Labor History in Two. On this day in labor history, the year was 1913. That was the day 9,000 copper miners in the Keweenaw region of Upper Peninsula, Michigan, went out on strike. Organized by the Western Federation of Miners, the strike raged on for over 8 months, witnessing devastating tragedy in a Christmas Day fire and ending in bitter defeat. The strike was waged over basic issues like the 8-hour day, higher wages, mine safety, and union recognition. But strikers were also fed up with the company's paternalism and intrusion into their personal lives. They also worried for their jobs with the introduction of labor-saving machinery. The Western Federation of Miners succeeded early on in shutting down the mines, but the copper barons wouldn't budge. By August, many mines reopened with scab labor. Later that month, deputies shot two strikers dead and wounded two others as they returned home from attempting to collect strike benefits. The incident became known as the Sieberville Massacre. Striking miners were absolutely devastated when on Christmas Day, 73, mostly children, were trampled to death during a Christmas party and benefit at the Italian Hall in Calumet. Witnesses remembered seeing a man with a Citizens Alliance button just moments before someone yelled fire that caused the stampede. Soon after the Italian Hall disaster, Western Federation of Miner President Charles Moyer was shot by a Citizens Alliance mob, then loaded, bleeding, onto a train bound for Chicago. By April, the union was broke, the strike was broken, and the miners resolved to return to work. Bosses would only rehire strikers once they had turned in their union cards. The copper mines in the region would finally be organized some 30 years later in a campaign led by Mine Mill during the years 1939 to 1943. Labor History in Two brought to you by the Illinois Labor History Society and the Rick Smith Show. For more information, go to laborhistoryin2.com.
2: Some presidents are known as uplifting orators. Our present president, however, is known for petulant put-downs. Periodically, Trump discovers a new pejorative that he considers clever, so he wears it out, attacking his endless list of enemies. His current favorite is lunatic, hurling the slur at women reporters, most foreign leaders, all Democrats, protesters, and, well, everyone who offends him. But if he wants some real lunatics to belittle, why not that menagerie he's appointed to top government positions, such as Brendan Carr, Trump's FCC attack dog who keeps yapping that he's gonna abolish NPR. Failing at that, Carr has now gone from silly to ridiculous, pushing a phantasmagoric scheme that truly is lunacy. It comes from some Elon Musk protégés who apparently notice that our planet gets dark as night falls. Eureka, they exclaimed. We need to light the night. Why? Well, they say to illuminate all city streets and rural roads, make crops grow faster and stuff like that. But how to generate the light? Easy, the geniuses explained. Mirrors. They want government support to deploy a global network of orbiting space mirrors that could reflect sunlight onto Earth's rotating dark areas. Lots of mirrors. The schemers propose to put 50,000 in our skies by 2030, with each of the largest ones shining as bright as 100 full moons. Nothing could go wrong with that, right? Bedazzle, Carr didn't ask. Instead, with no public input, he just rubber-stamped an initial launch of this novel technology, blandly assuring us that, quote, harms are unlikely to occur. This is Jim Hightower saying, to oppose this lunacy, connect with the American Astronomical Society, AAS.org.
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1: So the video clip of Steve Scalise has been making its rounds about how, you know, you need an ID to get on a plane. You need an ID to get pasta from Olive Garden. And look, I got to tell you, the fact that you need an ID to get pasta from Olive Garden should be one of those consumer things you go, yeah, I'm just not going to do it. But understand, huge difference, massive difference between your choice to go get pasta from the garden and your access to the ballot box. World's different, but you know, they got us trained thinking that, well, you know, to get a hotel room, you need an ID, but, you know, to vote, you know, you don't. You do, just not every single time. You do need to be identified. It is the law already. But here to share some thoughts on maybe just how crazy all of these conspiracy theories have gotten and all the justifications that we keep hearing from the Trump folks and from the voter ID folks. I've asked Pamela Smith to come share some thoughts. Pamela is the CEO and president of Verified Voting. You can check out their website at verifiedvoting.org. Pamela, thanks for taking time for us.
4: Thank you for having me.
1: So let's start with Scalise. You got to have an ID to get more pasta, Pamela. So, yeah, more pasta, voting, same thing.
4: Exactly. No, actually, the best response that we've heard so far is we don't have a constitutionally protected right to never-ending breadsticks. You know, we can look out for our linguine and guard our gnocchi and monitor our manicotti, but it has nothing to do with voting.
1: And look, I like the breadsticks, you know, but I got to tell you, if someone said you got to dig into your pocket and show me your ID, I got to tell you, I'm not, for a bunch of reasons. The fact that you have to, they're expecting that is hysterical. And I got to tell you, I would really love to see the reaction now of people like me going, no, that's not happening. And what they do.
4: Yeah. Yeah. Yeah. I mean, you can make decisions as a consumer of products. Honestly, lots of people are worried about their pocketbooks these days, and they may not be even going out to eat. So they can have all the pasta they want at home, and they don't have to show an ID.
1: Excellent.
4: Similarly,
1: point.
4: You know, you should be able to vote at your kitchen table and send that in. And once you've identified yourself the first time, that should be enough.
1: Yeah.
4: And in most states, it really is. The rules vary quite a bit from one state to another as to, you know, what kind of proof that you are who you say you are is required. But universally, you require some proof when you register. Once you've registered, you know, then they can use the data they have on file and your signature that they have on file, as well as other signatures, like with the DMV database, the you know, other kinds of databases, to check the signature on your vote by mail ballot when it comes in. And that's another safeguard that happens really every time. And I think a lot of people are not aware of that.
1: Let's talk about that. The mail-in ballot seems to be the sore spot. And I remember before the 2024 election and before the 2020 election, I remember saying, look, you know, what's going to happen is, especially, you know, as we were in the pandemic, on election night, you know, one side's going to have a huge lead. And then when you finish counting all of the votes, it's going to be decided. And it played out in 2020 exactly as everyone knew it was going to. And the messengers on the other side knew it was going to. But their message was they stole the election from us. We won Tuesday night. And by them counting the votes, you know, they cheated us. And there's widespread. In fact, the number of emails of people going, we have the data. We've got the receipts. There was widespread voter fraud with all of these mail-in ballots. And I got to tell you, that's probably the closest to a paper trail we've got, no?
4: It is a paper trail. One of the things we've advocated for over the years is to vote on paper, right? And there's a very good reason for that. First of all, paper ballots are simple and straightforward, and voters understand how to use them. As you're filling out the ballot, you're checking it as you go, making sure it says what you want it to. Once it's submitted and the votes are counted by machines, by computers, then they can use that physical paper ballot that you checked to confirm that the machines were working the way they're supposed to and that the count is right. So paper ballots serve a very good purpose. Whether you're using it for a vote by mail ballot or whether you're voting in person, you still need to check it, and election officials use those ballots to check that the count was correct. So it is a safeguard, and very important, probably the most important one that we have.
1: But, you know, I don't know if you saw the big speech that just happened not too long ago. Widespread, you know, systematic voter fraud. You know, the elections were rigged. The Chinese hacked in, you know, have all this information. How much of that is there any reality? Is there even a kernel of reality in that? Is it possible that, you know, someone was in there fiddling with the numbers? You know, I know years ago they were talking about, you know, the black box and all of that stuff. Is it possible to rig the machines?
4: One of the things that has changed over the years is that we're not using paperless voting machines any longer, except in one state, Louisiana, but they're working on getting paper. But all the other states have that physical record that you can check. And that's a really important factor. It means that even if somebody did get into the system and convert something, change something, modify something, you still have that documentary evidence of the intent of the voter. So you still have a way to prove the correct outcome, even if something went wrong. Right. And it doesn't have to be somebody tampered with it. It could be something went wrong with the system, or it was programmed incorrectly this time around, or some other bug. It could be equipment breaks down, but having that paper means that you still have a way to prove the right outcome.
1: But are there instances where the votes were flipped, where everyone went to vote for this guy and some magic happened, some computer mysterious kind of stuff, some little man in the box said, no, we've decided better, we're flipping those votes? Because look, I don't want to be on the wrong side of this. If it's actually happening, we should know. But I think we've kind of investigated this, haven't we?
4: Yeah, there's a big difference between the possibility of something happening and the actuality of it happening. You know, election interference, none of what was stated in the recent speech, none of the documents issued showed interference beyond anything we already knew. And that was, you know, accessing certain kinds of infrastructure like voter registration systems. But no evidence exists of voting systems having changed votes or outcomes having been flipped through such such methods. And I want to say this, I think it's really important. Software does fail.
1: Sure.
4: Right? And no voting system is unhackable. No system, no computer system is completely unhackable or bug-free. The real test is how you catch it. You know, are you auditing? Are you checking? Is there a way to recount? Is the system overall resilient to the kinds of attacks that could occur or the kinds of errors that can occur? And that, I think, is where people are not focusing enough on.
1: And your expertise.
4: What's the possibility, but rather what's the actuality in terms of how we check?
1: Right. I mean, anything is possible. Sure. I mean, there could be a little man in the box that we don't know about. You know, we could be living a virtual, you know, a Sims game that some drunk guy is, and we're all just part of. I mean, we could, there's a lot of possibilities, but are there any facts? Cause I keep getting this same frame. We know there are facts. We have the receipts that we know they cheated. And I haven't seen it. If you show it to me, I might believe, but I haven't seen it.
4: No, there's actual evidence of errors that have occurred. There was a recent election in Pennsylvania, and it was a judicial retention election, right? You're voting whether we're going to keep these judges. And there were several possibilities. You could choose yes to the first judge and no to the second one, or vice versa, or yes to both or no to both. And in the testing process that happens with every election system before it goes out into the polling places, they didn't test for all of those variabilities. They tested for some of them. Yes, yes, and no, no, I think, but not the switch possibility. And shortly after voting commenced on that morning, some voters noticed that what they were seeing in the printout was not the same as what they were choosing. And because that was voters noticed it right away. Once they noticed it, the election jurisdiction was able to quickly respond, know what to do, what to tell voters, and how to resolve it. That kind of thing can happen. And
1: sure.
4: An audit can find errors and mistakes. And years ago in Florida, there was a not very good audit that nonetheless ended up overturning three different elections because something had gone wrong in the programming.
1: So is there enough?
4: They had the paper ballots, so they knew.
1: So is there enough of that that goes on to lead us to believe all of our elections are rigged and that the federal government needs to take over? Because, you know, look, we're inundated with all of this stuff. And one of my favorite bits are, do you know, there are more voters on the rolls than actual voters. There are dead people on the rolls, Pamela. And you go, yeah, maybe they're on the rolls. But did they actually get out of the grave and vote? That's the question. And the answer is no.
4: The answer is no. A journalist asked me a few years back, she said, there was a question of somebody who had sent in their mail ballot and then had passed away before election day. And the question was whether that ballot should be counted. Honestly, I feel like this, you know, 80 plus year old should have had their last vote counted. But the rule in that state was clear. It won't count if you pass away before election day, even if you mailed it before. So, you know, those things don't happen. People are not voting from the grave.
1: But I do love how they take that kernel, that one little thing, and then it becomes this massive conspiracy theory that, you know, people are walking through graveyards, signing people up to vote. And, you know, part of the other thing is that I hear a lot is, you know, all these left groups, they're out there harvesting ballots and doing all of this stuff. And you go, well, if that is happening, that there are crimes of people doing nefarious things. People go to jail for doing that stuff. Maybe we enforce those. But I don't think we've overturned our entire election system, do we?
4: No, we don't. And I think it's important to note that facts should not be confused with gut feelings. Sometimes, you know, it's hard for people who are all kind of talking to themselves, to each other, to feel like maybe somebody didn't like your candidate and that's why they voted a different way, and that it's not because something went wrong with the system. One of the things we encourage people to do is to be part of the system. Sign up to be a poll worker and you can learn how the safeguards are implemented in real time, how the whole system works as you go through training. And that's just a really valuable thing. Not only do you feel better about being part of your democracy when you do it. But election officials always need more poll workers. So definitely sign up to do it.
5: No, no, that's not the American way. The American way is just to complain about it.
4: We want to fight.
5: We're just going to argue over it because, you know, again, I have a friend who keeps telling me that in Bethpage, New York, there was a truck driver who was driving ballots all around and, you know, there are all these ballots. And you go, yeah, but did people put their name on them? Were they actually cast? And the answer was no, they weren't. And it does show kind of a bit of an ignorance of how the system works. And maybe your solution would be, maybe it's like jury duty. We should be pulling people in to be poll watchers.
4: I think it's important to know about some of the safeguards that exist. But the thing is that people mostly interact with elections, you know, once every few years, sometimes every 2 years, more often it's every 4 years. And so they can't be expected to know all the variations and rules that exist out there and all the ways that it works. We did some research recently about post-election audits. We wanted to know how people thought about them and how they would think about a particularly strong kind of audit. It's called a risk-limiting audit. And so we had focus groups in different key states, swing states, actually. And we asked them, you know, what happens after you vote, after you cast your ballot, whether you mailed it, whether you voted in person, what happens next? And they kind of, you know, looked around the room and said, I don't know. I hope somebody checks it, right? I hope somebody is checking that the count is correct. And the good news was in all of those states, somebody is checking. In two of those states, they had a particularly strong kind of check. All the states, you know, all the swing states are doing some kind of checking. Candidates can challenge if they feel like something was wrong with the election. There is a prescribed challenge period in every state for the election. There are recount rules that can apply if the margin was very close. You know, there are all these particular safeguards in place that I think people think, oh, we just throw a bunch of ballots out there and cross our fingers and hope it works. And that's not how it works.
5: No, look, even if you do get miraculously get two ballots, and I never have. I've done mail-in ballots before because, you know, I had to. But I've never gotten two of them. I've always gotten one. But if you have two of them, walk me through what happens. If someone were to cast two ballots, like I got two of them, some miracle, the elections office sent me two ballots to my name, to my address for me to cast. What would then happen if I cast both of them?
4: Well, here's what would happen. Your first ballot, the first one through the gate would be counted. And then your name would be marked as having voted. So if you showed up in a polling place to try and vote in person, or if you tried to send in that second ballot, it would be caught. And there's a risk to you of trying to vote twice in the same election, right? That's fraudulent, even if it wasn't your fault that you ended up with two ballots, which would be very unlikely.
5: Yeah,
4: another thing to know is that ballots, you might get a ballot in your mailbox that is for somebody who used to live where you live and they don't live there anymore, but they haven't notified the elections office that they've moved, right? You can't forward that. That's not allowable. It's ballot mail is not forwardable. So, you know, there are all kinds of key safeguards in place that people don't recognize, don't know exist.
5: Last conspiracy theory I want to get to. We got the dead people. We got the multiple ballots. We got the little man in the machine. Now we got to go after the immigrants. Cause all of these illegals are voting. There are millions of illegals who are lining up at our polling places to cast ballots. And look, I don't know who's legal and who isn't, to be honest. I don't run around asking for papers, but I gotta think if you're here in an undocumented fashion, you're probably not lining up at a government agency.
4: No, you're not. It's such high risk. And there was a case in Texas a few years back, a woman who was not eligible to vote, because I believe, of a past sentence, right? She was actually a citizen, but she was not eligible to vote yet. And somehow they registered her. And so she thought it was okay. Like she even asked, you know, about the rules about that. And they said, oh, it's okay. And she ended up voting and then she was prosecuted. So, you know, even for someone who's a citizen, this is a risk.
5: Yeah.
4: So someone who is a non-citizen is, you know, just trying to stay out of trouble, trying to do things right, do things by the book. This recent situation that was in, found in New Jersey about the software system, having either incorrectly flagged non-citizens as citizens or had, in any case, not notified that that was flagged when the person was at the DMV. You know, they ask the question, are you a citizen? Your answer is no. Then you, that's flagged that you're not a citizen. So you're not trying to register. If that flag, if that isn't filtering those out, then that person might be inadvertently registered as a citizen. Well, then what do they, are, does that mean I'm supposed to vote now? I don't know. I got this stuff. So that's the kind of error that happens. I mentioned before, no system is bug free. Software fails, right? And the question is, are you auditing for that? Are you checking that the system is working right, whether it's a voting system or whether it's a registration system? And how quickly can you find it? You know, so nobody wants to see those kinds of things, but that was not a bunch of people trying to illicitly vote. That was a case of software doing it wrong.
5: And I would argue that even in that case, those people probably didn't show up to vote. And that we would have caught that if had they done it, right? I mean, there would have been a check. You would have known. You would have been able to go back and cross-reference who voted and who was. I'm sure. And we're rounding those people up as we speak, right?
4: 100%.
5: All zero of them.
4: Yeah, all zero of them. And that's not the only time something like that happened. But that, you know, technology helps us in a lot of ways, but it's not perfect and we have to correct for it.
5: But given all of this, all of the conspiracies we've now kind of lumped into one rigged kind of thought, is it enough to, I don't know, make Herschel Walker, the senator from Georgia, or Doug Mastriano, the governor of Pennsylvania, after the shellackings both of them took at the polls in 2020 or 2024 and 26?
4: Look, I think that whatever the outcome is, and especially in those two states you mentioned, those are states that do audits and more robust audits than not. And they have ballots that can be counted by hand if there's any question at all. So voters can rely on those facts. Voters should do several things to safeguard their vote. They should check their ballot carefully before they cast it. They should check their registration, and you can do that online. Go and check, make sure it says what it's supposed to, and if not, contact your county election official to get it corrected. And when they go vote, you know, make sure that it says what you want it to say. Ask a poll worker if you have any questions. If you're voting by mail, use whatever ballot tracking system is available in your state, because that's the best thing since sliced bread. You can track the progress of your ballot both ways. And finally, go be a poll worker. If you can spare the time, it's the most important thing you can do to help safeguard our democracy from the inside.
5: Excellent, excellent stuff, Pamela. I appreciate you taking time for us. Good stuff. I hope folks will go to verifiedvoting.org for more information on the work that you guys do. Pamela Smith, thanks so much.
4: Thank you.
5: I want to hear your thoughts. Any better conspiracy theories? Anything that makes, anything we missed? I want to hear your thoughts. Rick at the RickSmithShow.com. Quick break. Right back. Stick around.

0: I'm Rick Smith, and this is Labor History in Two. On this day in labor history, the year was 1877. That was the day that a mob began an attack on Chinese workers in San Francisco that killed four people. During the mid-1870s, a depression swept across the nation. White workers from the East Coast headed west, many to San Francisco, hoping to find a job. Skilled Chinese workers who had completed their labor on the Transcontinental Railroad also came to the city. There, the Chinese laborers found work in trades like cigar making and also open laundries. Resentment against the Chinese workers grew in the city's white working class. In the summer of 1877, workers on the East Coast railroads walked off their jobs after their wages were cut repeatedly. A wave of labor militancy washed over the nation. Historians often refer to that summer as the Great Upheaval, a time where capital and labor literally battled in the streets. In San Francisco, the Working Men's Association, a socialist workers' organization, called for a rally in front of City Hall. The meeting began with speeches against the titans of capital. But soon, a group of angry workers began to demand speakers, quote, talk about the Chinese. A mob stormed off to terrorize Chinese residents. They burned 20 Chinese laundries. After the violence ended the next day, the anti-Chinese rhetoric continued. An Irish-born freight handler by the name of Dennis Kearney became the vocal leader of the call that the Chinese must go. Adherence to the anti-Chinese cause came to be known as Kearneyism. The backlash against Chinese workers spread beyond California. In 1882, Congress passed the Chinese Exclusion Act. Solidarity of workers had fallen to racism. For more information, go to laborhistoryin2.com, like us on Facebook, follow us on Twitter at laborhistoryin2.
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0: So again, lots of conspiracy theories around elections. And look, Trump's just feeding the fire they stole from me. When the reality is there's no there. And the reason I think it's important is I have talked to so many people who have believed to their core that there's all of this nefarious stuff going on. When the reality is, you want to talk about real voter fraud and intimidation and all of that, it's coming from the Trumpites. You know, I knew a guy years ago who he would dress up in a suit and drive around in his his Impala so that people would think he was like a cop, tinted windows. And the idea he thought in his head is that, well, you know, people who have got a guilty conscience, they won't show up to vote illegally. And you go, there's nobody doing that. And for this kind of, really, this kind of all-out assault, it is interesting because there doesn't seem to be any of the things that they're pointing to. Now, my favorite story of all, and it's always been, there was a guy, I was working a line on election day, and there's a guy who swore to me that he got like 15 ballots in the mail. And that if he was a dishonest man, he could have filed every one of those 15. And I'm like, I wish you would have, because had you done all 15, if you got them, you'd be spending a lot of time in jail. And I said, but I would like you to bring them back to me. And oddly enough, I had said this to a bunch of people. This guy did. This guy brought back what he thought were ballots. And what they were, they did look fairly official in his defense. But what they were a group saying, hey, fill this form out, you know where I'm going, to get a ballot. And they kept sending them out because the names kept showing up without looking for a ballot. So they kept sending things out. And he thought in his head that he could have voted 15 times. And this is where I'm struggling with our corporate controlled media, the right wing media, is that they perpetuate this nonsense. Now, do I want illegals voting? No. Do I want people who are voting 16 times? No. But this, what we're seeing now, is just about keeping people away from the ballot box. And yeah, Steve Scalise is right. You probably do need to get an ID. Corporate policy is got to have an ID to get free pasta. So just don't buy the pasta. But in this country, you have a constitutional right. And that is a barrier. Now, if our government wants to go, you know what, you're right. It's a barrier. We're gonna help people get over that barrier. We're going to pick a multitude of IDs that can be used. Or we're going to, right-wingers, you're going to love this, a national ID. You know, conservatives used to be against that, right? They used to be against federalizing anything, especially elections. But hey, we're not dealing with honest conservatives here. We're dealing with power mongers. But I'm not entirely against the idea of voter ID if it's something that is easily accessible. I know it's not. So for me, this is just a way to steal the midterms, to block people from voting, especially women, people of color, you know, poor people, you know, me as a kid. So yeah, that's where I'm at. But I want to hear your thoughts. Send me your facts. Send me your 15 mail-in ballots. Rick@TheRickSmithShow.com. Thanks so much for being here. We'll see you back here next time.
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2: 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Coming up next, the best of the Tom Hartman program.

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1: On the line with us, Phil Ebner, the veteran war correspondent, host of the podcast On the Edge, based out of Kiev, Ukraine. Philip Ebner on YouTube, Ebner Philip on social media. Phil, welcome back to the program. How are you and how's Kiev?
2: Not good, Tom. Not good. I mean, I'm okay. I'm best as one can expect, but then I'm a stubborn SOB. The city, however, is suffering. We are under nearly constant air raid siren. The Russians, aware that Ukraine has lost support from, in particular, the United States in terms of interceptor missiles to stop their ballistic missiles, have been launching a barrage of these things. Additionally, the Russians have modified their Iranian-based drone platform, the Shahid, with jets. And that makes them fly at about three times their normal speed. And the Ukrainians have yet to come up with a solution to that. Now, I am confident that the Ukrainians will do so at some point, as they have done throughout the war. There has always been moments when one side or the other takes a technological advantage or has a change in tactics or what have you, but then the other side adjusts and so on and so forth. The Ukrainians will find a solution to the jet Shahids, I have no doubt. But the ballistic missiles, without Patriot missiles or an equivalent, they're going to continue to rain down on Kiev as we go into winter. And as we go into winter, we are told that maybe perhaps it won't be as harsh in terms of temperature, but we simply don't have the defenses for this city. And they are hitting a number of important points within the city, both military and civilian. And I stress the civilian because, of course, that's a war crime. They are hitting, most importantly for the population of the capital, they are hitting basically supermarket distribution points, which means that we will most likely be facing harsher food shortages. And that means empty shelves. That means nobody, you know, you can't eat. We are being advised by the government here throughout Ukraine, but particularly in Kiev, to start stocking up on bottled water, start stocking up on dried goods or canned goods, because there is an anticipation that the Russians are going to try and starve out this city.
1: Wow. Wow. And J.D. Vance says he's about to hold a press conference in D.C. It'll be interesting to see if anybody asks him about this. That his proudest moment as vice president was when he cut off the supply of Patriot interceptor missiles to Ukraine. Disgusting, I mean, doesn't begin to describe this, Phil.
2: I mean, it shocks me. I wish I would say that I was more shocked than I am. Disappointed, of course. You know, we promised the people of Ukraine that if they gave up their nuclear weapons, that we would honor their 1991 borders.
1: Yep.
2: And we are going back on that pledge. But not only that, we're on the wrong side of this. If that's the stance that the administration is going to take, we are on the wrong side of this war. Ukraine, whatever the narrative is that Moscow sells to its fellow travelers in the MAGA world, Ukraine is a democratic nation that desires its sovereignty and freedom, rule of law, and a contribution to the Western world and admission into the family of nations within Europe. Russia is an imperial power that seeks to occupy a people that are not the same as them in culture or in mentality or in orientation. And they are an aggressor state that is engaged in state-sponsored terrorism. So if J.D. Vance is saying that he is most proud that he betrayed the Ukrainian people, what he is also saying is he is most proud of supporting the despotism of Vladimir Putin. And as an American, I find that disgraceful. I find it embarrassing. And I find it on the wrong side of history.
1: Yeah. Yeah, I cannot agree more emphatically. For a while there, Ukraine was having some real dramatic successes in blowing up, you know, energy infrastructure around Ukraine. Scott Bessent, our idiot Treasury Secretary, went on television yesterday morning and said that the reason America has inflation right now is because Ukraine is hitting Russia's energy sector. But the simple fact of the matter is that Ukraine has been hitting Russian energy. So is that ongoing or has that been paused? Because I haven't heard anything about anything like that in a couple of days.
2: No, absolutely ongoing. The Ukrainians are targeting two primary. Well, correct myself. I'll say three primary centers. And yes, it is fossil fuel distribution points. Fossil fuel refineries and the equivalent of Amazon. Those in the last, I'd say, 3 months have been their primary targets. Hitting Russia's Amazon, wild berries, and this other one, ozone, that brings the war home to Russians. It is still a legitimate legal target because these are also distribution points for military hardware. They send like night vision goggles and helmets and protective armor and things like that. Those get shipped. Sniper scopes, things like that. Those get shipped through these same, Amazon clones that they have within Russia. So that is completely legal and legitimate. As far as the fossil fuel industry and the infrastructure of Russia, that's how they fund their war. Again, a legitimate military target for Ukraine. If the United States feels inconvenienced, because of this, well, you know, first off, I would point to their own, efforts in the Straits of Hormuz being far more influential to global oil prices spiking and fluctuating as wildly as they are than I would Russia. And in addition to that, Russia is, again, an aggressor state. There's a very easy way for Russia to get its oil back on the market, and that's to leave Ukraine. I'm sure there will still be some punitive sanctions because there will need to be reparations made. But if Russia wants to get back on the oil market, on the global oil market, there's a very simple way of doing it. Leave Ukraine. Stop your war of aggression. So for the Americans to take the side of an imperial aggressor nation that is a state sponsor of terror, as we saw in Germany just in the last 36 hours, the German government has come out and said that they know for a fact from forensics that they have gathered that Russia conducted an aggressive drone attack at the airport in Leipzig, Germany, attacking Ukrainian trainer jets that were on the airfield, possibly killing German citizens. This is getting beyond Ukraine. The Europeans are starting to recognize that they are under attack by Moscow. Our closest allies in Europe are saying Russia is the problem. For us to come out now and say, no, it's actually, Ukraine that needs to capitulate, Ukraine that needs to give up territory, Ukraine that needs to bend its knee to its imperial master, which has subjugated this country to untold horrors over the centuries, is a betrayal of the ideals of our founding fathers. We believe in the ideals of life, liberty, and the pursuit of happiness. We believe even, I tell the old joke, Tom, and I probably said it on your show before. Americans, by their very birth and nature, despise imperialism, even when, and perhaps particularly when we engage in it. Mm-hmm. We are born to despise imperialism because we were born out of colonization and, you know, breaking away from an imperial master. And Russia doesn't, they not only have a dispute within their nature, that doesn't exist. They openly pursue imperialism. And that's what this war is. And so for America to betray a country that is solely seeking its independence from a colonial master, I think is to betray the ideals of our founding fathers.
1: Yeah, I think that's very, very well said, Phil. The great Phil Idner, a veteran war correspondent. Check out his podcast, On the Edge. He's based out of Kiev, Ukraine. Idner Philip on Blue Sky and Instagram. Philip Idner over on YouTube. Phil, thanks so much for dropping by today.
2: Anytime you want me, Tom.
1: You got it right here. Thank you, Phil.
0: This is the Tom Hartman Program.
1: It'll be interesting to see if any reporter summons the courage to ask J.D. Vance about his position on getting rid of help for Ukraine in this press conference that's coming up shortly. So what's on your mind today? Jennifer in Seattle. Hey, Jennifer, what's up?
3: Hi, Tom. I wanted to talk about the migration event that happened last month in Ceuta, the Spanish enclave.
1: Mm-hmm.
3: The Spanish government has identified and says it has evidence of Russian and Israeli actors amplifying the event on social media.
1: Yep.
3: And apparently there were TikTok and Instagram videos telling folks that if they made it to Ceuta, they could stay in Spain.
1: That was being reported at the time, Jennifer. That it was Russia
3: is
1: doing
3: that, right?
1: That. Yeah. Oh, yeah. I talked about it on this program.
3: Oh, okay. Well, I didn't connect the dots, but it said because of their diplomatic position in Ukraine and Iran, mm-hmm. that was sort of a idea. But then I don't know if you report on this, but last week, Spanish newspapers, some of which are disseminated in Latin America, were reporting that the migrants are eating cats.
1: Oh, God. Here we go again.
3: So, yeah, it's their calling card, right?
1: The brand new racist trope.
3: Right. I was just going to say, I feel like we're all being taken for a ride, and we need to wake up and smell the roses.
1: Yeah, I'm with you. For people who don't know what we're talking about, there is a little enclave in North Africa or in one of the islands off the coast of North Africa that's controlled by the Spanish. It doesn't give you access to Spain, but it's controlled by Spain. And somebody was posting on TikTok, and it was tracked back to the Russians that, hey, you know, if you can just get into this place, what was it called? Cayuta? What?
3: Ceuta.
1: Ceuta, thank you. If you could just get into Ceuta, then they will have to take you to Europe and let you enter Spain, and then you can just become part of the EU. And some 80,000 people just basically crashed the gate and ran in there. Within a day, all but maybe 1,000 of them had been expelled and sent back out again. It was kind of a non-event, but it served as a focal point for all the right-wing racists with Alternative for Deutschland, AFD in Germany, and the right-wingers in Spain, and the Le Pen in France. They were all talking about it. Oh my God, the brown people are coming! Look out! And, you know, it's the same little trick that the GOP played with, you know, there's a caravan coming from the south. By way of causing the caravan to come. I mean, you know, I documented this 2 years ago that there were every time there was a wave of immigration into the United States that was heavily publicized, it was preceded by several weeks by claims on Fox News and Republican politicians that the border was now wide open. Ted Cruz did this dozens of times where he'd call a press conference and say, the border's wide open. And then 2 weeks later, all these people show up at the border thinking the border's wide open because, after all, why would a United States senator lie to us? And, you know, it's like the Republicans causing a problem and then using that problem for political purposes. And the Russians are doing the same thing in Europe. So, Jennifer, thank you. Thanks for pointing that out.
3: Thank you.
1: Yeah, sure enough. I appreciate it. Sarah in Fort Worth, Texas. Hey, Sarah.
4: The reason why I'm calling is it's a question. I was listening to, I can't remember his name. He was a guest on Stephanie's show this morning, and he said something about that whatever is in the Epstein files and what Trump is being blackmailed by is far worse than anything that, you know, that we know of now. And I thought, wow, what would be worse than?
1: Mm-hmm.
4: And then I thought, you know what? We're in his first presidency, there were, 1,500 kids that went missing that they couldn't find because of whatever reason.
1: That's right. The children who were separated from their parents at the border during the Trump administration that they then shipped off. Suddenly, there were all these little Christian foster care programs, and they gave a whole bunch of roughly 1,500 children to these programs, and then the programs vanished. And there is speculation that that was human trafficking, perhaps even underage sex human trafficking, but I've never seen any consequential investigation of it, which is frankly surprising. I was expecting the Biden administration to dig into that one.
4: Yeah, because that's my point, is that would be something absolutely, I mean, we've already been seeing now that there's sexual abuse happening to 5-year-olds, 3-year-olds. I'm kind of unfortunately, I'm a survivor of that age. Yeah. And so it happens.
1: As are about a third of women.
4: Yeah. Yeah. And so that was my question. I mean, it would make perfect sense. Epstein, Trump, they were human traffickers. Why would they think, oh, here's a solid route that we have to replenish our and they could put them on Epstein's island and
1: makes perfect sense, Sarah. I think, you know, well, Epstein was still around at that time, wasn't he?
4: Yeah.
1: He didn't die until, what was it, the last year of Trump's administration when he was killed, when Trump, you know, had him thrown in jail and then he turned up dead. And Trump was president and Bill Barr was in charge. And Bill Barr used to be Epstein, you know, his father hired Epstein to be a teacher. Sarah, thank you for the call. We'll be right back. Stay with us. Steve in Chicago. Hey, Steve, what's up?
5: I just wanted to follow up on the discussion you were having earlier of the right-wing tradition of scaring and their voters in the way they kept saying, oh, the Mexican border is open, so that the Mexicans could come and then they could point to them and say, you know, and then also doing the same thing in North Africa. It echoes something that goes even farther back, when in 1939, the Nazis let a group of Jewish refugees board a ship and go to Cuba, knowing that they were going to be turned away, so that they could point to Cuba and the United States and other nations and go, see, they don't want these Jews either. That's why we, you know, we have to get rid of them and demonize
1: interesting.
5: Them. Nobody wants them.
1: Was that the genesis of that ship that FDR turned away from New York?
5: Yeah, it was the German liner St. Louis.
1: Yeah,
5: if anybody's
1: Louis.
5: Interested, there's a great book based on it called Voyage of the Damned.
1: Yeah.
5: There's also a film which is more of a fictionalized, but actually the book covers the main points of it, called Voyage of the Damned. Mm-hmm. But it's that whole thing of the right wing using vulnerable people and manipulating them and using them to try to scare people into, you know, these aren't humans. These aren't people equal to you. And you know, if you won't take them, how can you say we won't take them?
1: Right. And they'll eat your dogs. Excuse me. Go ahead.
5: I was just going to say, and that's not to minimize the shame and embarrassment that the United States, you know, should face over turning them away.
1: No. That was probably one of the biggest scars on the Roosevelt administration.
5: Exactly. And to their credit, England, France, Holland, and Belgium took in everybody off of the ship eventually.
1: Yeah.
5: Ironically, some of those nations were conquered by the Nazis, and so some of those people did still wind up dying in the Holocaust, but a majority of them survived.
1: Yeah, no. This. Yeah, you're absolutely right. It's an ancient strategy, and you know, it's the point to the other. You know, ringing a bell that we're all Pavlovian about. You know, it's wired into us, this tribal instinct.
5: Yeah.
1: Steve, thank you for the call. Spot on. Well said. I'll be back with more of the news of the day and New York calls in just a moment. We're hitting the top of the hour, and Joe Cirincione, the national security expert, is going to drop by right after this. Stick around.

Ari. What would be different? I mean, you know, if Putin said to Trump, please destroy America for me. I mean, the last time around, we had a million dead Americans, you know, almost twice as many as most other countries on a per capita basis. We had the highest or the second highest death rate in the world because Trump, after, you know, starting in April of 2020, started refusing to follow Anthony Fauci's advice. And that's, of course, why they're all, you know, trying to rag on Fauci, you know, with Rand Paul with his weird, you know, hysterical obsessions. Anyway, in the Hartman Report today, my daily take, HartmanReport.com, I'm asking the question, what would Trump be doing differently if Putin were giving the orders? And I really can't come up with anything other than, you know, apparently we're still providing some targeting intelligence to Ukraine, but we're certainly not giving them weapons or defensive stuff. I opened the article by talking about how the most obscene, one of the most obscene segments ever aired on Fox so-called News was yesterday, where Scott Bessent, our billionaire, low IQ Treasury Secretary, the guy who proves that being rich doesn't mean you're smart, said that Americans are suffering from inflation and it's all Ukraine's fault for striking Russia, for hitting Russian energy assets. Is this stupidity? I mean, you know, I'll give you that with regard to Bessent. Is it hypocrisy? Well, of course, he's a Republican. Is he owned by Putin? I don't know if Bessent is owned by Putin. I certainly believe that Trump is owned by Putin. I mean, you know, what do you think is going on here? That same morning, just yesterday morning, the Financial Times revealed that for the past 3 years, Russia has been helping Iran build a missile, a supersonic missile, a ballistic missile that can take out our aircraft carriers, a ship-killing missile. Just as, you know, for 3 years, Russia's been working with Iran on this. Apparently, they don't have it done yet because they haven't taken out our ship there at the Strait of Hormuz. Or maybe they're just holding back. But, you know, Europe's policy chief told the world that Russia gave Iran the satellite intelligence that they needed to kill 18 Americans and put hundreds more in the hospital and destroy billions of dollars worth of American assets in the Middle East. That was that same morning. This was all yesterday morning, all in about a four-hour period. And even in the face of all this, that Russia is helping Iran kill American soldiers, or sailors in this case, and Marines, even in the face of that, when Marco Rubio was asked about this, he just waved it off. He said, Putin's got his own set of problems. You know, if Putin is giving Iran the information they need to kill American soldiers, shouldn't there be some consequences? No, of course not. Are you seeing the same pattern I am? I mean, just before lunch yesterday, our Treasury Secretary was scolding Ukraine for fighting back. Our Secretary of State shrugs his shoulder about Iran and Russia working together to kill Americans, and Trump issues a new threat against Canada. I mean, if Putin had sat down, Trump and Hegseth and Kennedy and Bessent and Rubio and Stephen Miller in a room and said, do whatever you can to hurt and weaken the United States, what am I missing here? What else would they be doing? As far as I can tell, nothing. It looks to me like everything they are doing is working toward that goal. I mean, our Patriot interceptor inventory has gone from 2,300 down to around 800. That's a 65% drop. Our THAAD inventory has, we've lost four-fifths of our entire THAAD inventory. And Russia knows that the Patriots are the only thing that is going to stop them from blowing up Kiev. I mean, it's just wild. Just last week, a humiliated South Korean President Lee had to go on television in South Korea to admit to his country that he couldn't stop Trump from removing THAAD and Patriot batteries from South Korea. At the same time, the Kim Jong-un is testing nuclear weapons and, or he's testing ballistic missiles

0: are capable of delivering nuclear weapons to Los Angeles and San Francisco. And while that's happening, Whiskey Pete is hollowing out the Pentagon. There is literally no Senate-confirmed civilian or military leadership for the United States Army, the largest fighting force in our country, one of the largest in the world. No Senate-confirmed leadership. And morale has just collapsed, just like Putin would want. As Pete just recently blocked six more officers. Oh, my God, they're black, they're female. He's forcing polygraphs. He's installed white male MAGA-only officers in senior slots. I mean, just consider the stuff that they've done. Trump is ordering the aircraft carrier that is in construction right now to take an extra couple of years to get built because he wants them to go back to steam catapults to throw the jets off the decks. He wants to make a drone carrying ship harder to build. It's now not going to be available till 2034. His bombing boats in the Caribbean, extrajudicial killings, murder in other words. Our national debt is hitting $40 trillion because of tax breaks by Trump, Reagan, and Bush. And now Trump wants to do another one. Interest on that debt is even bigger than our defense spending, over $1 trillion a year, money that could have given us for the last 45 years free health care and free college. He's handing roughly $1 trillion in tax cuts to the top 1% while cutting Medicaid by the same amount. He cuts SNAP so hard that 1 million American children are going to lose food benefits. He's refusing to raise the minimum wage or make it easier to join a union. He's cutting the CDC's parasite surveillance staff and stop surveillance for cyclospora, driving inspections of foreign food facilities to historic lows, cutting the childhood vaccine schedule from 17 down to 11 diseases while discouraging Americans from getting any vaccines. He's refusing to enforce our antitrust laws. He fired the head of the Bureau of Labor Statistics, so now we get these meaningless numbers every month that always have to be corrected 2 months after the fact. He's attacking our closest allies and trading partners, Mexico and Canada, with punitive tariffs. He's withholding $1.7 billion from the National Institutes of Health, canceled 2,200 grants for scientists to come up with cures for diseases and ways to fight cancer. Make America sick again. He moved 150 programs out of the Education Department to destroy our kids' chances for a better future. He killed off the Voice of America while Russia and China are now stepping into that vacuum. He defunded the Corporation for Public Broadcasting. He's weaponizing the DOJ against Trump's personal enemies, threatening the broadcast licenses of networks that offend him. I mean, I could go on. The list, I've just read half the list. I don't get it. What would Trump be doing differently if Putin had said, please destroy America for me? Or is that exactly what's going on? What do you think? I'm completely at a loss. It so appears that these guys are just hell-bent on destroying our country. And that it appears that they're doing it on behalf of Vladimir Putin. Why? Stick around. On the line with us is Joe Cirincione, the national security analyst and author, former advisor to the State Department, Plowshares Fund, all kinds of, what an incredible background Joe has. He also has a great Substack newsletter. It's called Strategy and History. The URL for it is joecirincione.substack.com, C-I-R-I-N-C-I-O-N-E, or just go to substack.com and plug in strategy and history and it'll pop right up. Joe, welcome back to the program. It's been too long since we've talked.
1: Well, thank you very much for having me, Tom. Pleasure to be back.
0: It is always a pleasure and an honor. I was fascinated by your piece, 6 months of failure, over on Substack, talking about how last week marked the beginning of the seventh month of this absolutely unnecessary, illegal, criminal war that Donald Trump has launched. Share your thoughts on that.
1: Well, this war began on a whim back on February 28th, right after the president had spoken to Israeli Prime Minister Benjamin Netanyahu, who convinced him that Iran was on its last legs and that one powerful, decisive blow would topple the regime. You may remember that 1 a.m. in the morning video that Trump released from Mar-a-Lago, telling the Iranian people that their hour of liberation was near.
0: Oh. Did Joe just freeze up? Yeah, it appears that we've lost Joe. You know, his video just froze. So while Josiah is working on getting him back online, his 6 months of failure, he talks about how this is a couple of days ago, Trump proudly declared mission accomplished on his own Truth Social site, what I refer to as his Nazi-infested social media site. He promised regime change in a bizarre 1 a.m. video. Like George Bush, he claimed an urgent nuclear threat. I mean, Joe just goes through the whole list of all these things here and everything that, you know, Trump has done to basically, you know, just kind of ruin our country. Do we have Joe back?
2: Not yet,
0: huh? How about that? And then he says it gets worse. The war has so depleted our military supply of both offensive and defensive munitions that officials say the stocks of Patriot missiles in Europe is, quote, beyond critical. He says the war gave Iran two more weapons, the ability to hold neighboring states at risk and the ability to control a fifth of the world's oil supply through the Straits of Hormuz. Trump, he adds, has shattered America's global credibility. He quotes foreign policy analyst David Rothkopf saying, Trump has so damaged the core U.S. relationships with countries worldwide that he is seen more as a pariah than any American leader ever. You know, I think the rest of the world's leaders are seeing the same thing I am, which is that, you know, Donald Trump is behaving like a wannabe emperor, the nerd Reich, I guess. Anyhow, it goes on to say that the war has also crushed the image of invincibility of U.S. military power, which, frankly, is a very dangerous thing. I mean, you know, it's if Russia and China wouldn't start a war if they thought we might step into it before. But now that they've seen us being defeated by Iran, they're going to go, well, you know, if Iran can do it, you know, it's amazing. And then he says Trump's negotiations for everything, Jared Kushner and Steve Witkoff, they produced this deal on June 17th that was so badly done and so poorly written that it collapsed within a month. This is all from Joe's Substack newsletter, which I strongly encourage you to sign up for and check out. He goes on to say Trump is completely unable to articulate any strategic objectives for the war, any path to end the war, or any plan for repairing the damage that he caused. So, it's just remarkable. Sean, you might want to call Joe and just see what's going on. Okay. He says it's so bad that the administration's pronouncements on the war are treated as a joke by all but the far-right media. Secretary of the Treasury Steve Bessent enjoyed a few hours of airtime on Monday announcing an economic D-Day. This was just a joke. I mean, it's beyond pathetic. And, you know, what are we going to do? Are we really expecting the regime to collapse? Are we really expecting to open the Strait of Hormuz? Are we really expecting to get Iran back to the bargaining table? I mean, they've figured out. They beat us. They've, you know, with their little drone warfare thing, because, you know, Hegseth didn't bother to modernize the military, and we're throwing $1 million and $5 million weapons of $20,000 drones, and they've got a lot of them. And Joe Cerencioni says, realistically, there is no scenario where Trump wins this war. Most experts agree that Trump has lost and lost decisively. So I'm going to hit a break here, Sean, and we'll see if Joe is available to us, you know, in a little bit, you know, coming back on the other side. We should be. There we go. And we'll be back. Stick around.

0: This is the Tom Hartman Program.
1: Apparently, we had an equipment failure here in our studio, which is what knocked Joe off. We'll see what we can do about it. I'll be with him. Ken in Lafayette, Colorado. Hey, Ken, what's on your mind today?
2: Hi, Tom. Thanks for taking my call. Hey, just kind of somewhat of a public awareness announcement, if you would, please. I live in Colorado, and there's Freedom Acres Ranch is an African-American-owned ranch in, like, southeast Colorado. Mm-hmm. And I'd like to make people aware of what these folks have been enduring, which is blatant racism by neighbors, shooting their livestock, stealing their livestock. And the El Paso County Sheriff does absolutely nothing. And to my understanding, Joy Roybal is the sheriff in El Paso County, and he is a member of the Constitutional Peace Officers, and you know that organization.
1: I do. We've had the founder of it on this program a couple of times. Yeah.
2: And the Southern Poverty Law Center has deemed this group an anti-government group.
1: That's correct.
2: So basically, the sheriff is doing nothing to support these folks. So I would encourage your listeners to look at Freedom Acres Ranch and do what you can to help support these folks. It's really, really upsetting. Okay.
1: So if you just plug Freedom Acres Ranch into a search engine, it'll come up?
2: It should come up, yeah. They're African-American, they're ranchers. They just happen to be black, right, as opposed to white. The neighbors don't, you know, are racist, they're harassing. It's really, really upsetting. And this is 2026, and thanks to Trump, all these deplorables, if you will, are just emboldened like there is no tomorrow. And it's really upsetting. I just kind of want to make your listeners, since the majority of all will say woke, hopefully people can tune in to them to help support in some way or another. They do have a store. If you live in that area, you can go buy, you know, what they produce, meats, foods, vegetables, et cetera, et cetera.
1: Sounds interesting. Ken, thanks for the heads up on that. By the way, we'll have Joe back with us in about a minute and a half, two minutes on the other side of a break that's coming up here.
2: Thanks,
1: Ken,
2: Tom. Appreciate it.
1: Yeah. Thank you. Ruth in West Los Angeles. Hey, Ruth, what's on your mind today?
3: Hi. I love, you know, calling in or listening. I always learn something from you or your listeners, and thank you for your support of KPFK. Two things. One is I totally agree with you about the DCCC and the DSCC and not giving to them. I'm on a voting rights group with the head of the NAACP Georgia, and, you know, they are apoplectic about this because those two organizations spend their money on expensive consultants and on TV ads, which are, according to the NAACP people, totally ineffective. What they need to be doing is getting people going door to door, making sure those people have, you know, rides to the polls and all of
1: that. Which is what Elon Musk is funding in Texas right now.
3: Yeah, right.
1: For Republicans.
3: So anyway, thank you. And then the other quick thing is that I totally agree with your using vandalism about the Kennedy Center.
1: Yeah.
3: That's exactly what it is. And I called in to the White House comment line, you know, about that and that Trump needs therapy. And the person who answered, I could tell, was in agreement. So anyway, thank you so much.
1: Okay. Thanks a lot, Ruth. Good talking to you. We'll be right back with Joe Cirincione. Stick around. Joe Cirincione is back on the line with us, only this time on the telephone. Joe, my apologies. It's so funny. Josiah came out. He's our video guy. And he said our video computer literally just died. I mean, it overheated and melted down. Your message must have just burned it up.
4: I thought you cut me off because I was going on too long. I'll try to make it shorter this
1: chance.
4: Time.
1: Not a chance. So let's start over. Let's just reboot this thing.
4: Yeah.
1: We're talking with Joe Cirincione, the national security expert and a guy who's done pretty much everything in his life. And he's got this great newsletter, this Substack newsletter, joecirincione.substack.com, and the 6 months of failure. And we were talking about the damage that this war has done to America, to average Americans, to America's reputation around the world, to the rule of law, and how it's basically helping Putin and Iran and Xi and everybody else. Go for it, Joe.
4: Sure. Let's just sum it up. You know, one, Trump has not accomplished a single one of his objectives. The regime is still there. It's stronger than ever. It's more hardline than ever. Two, the Iranian people have not been liberated. They are probably suffering more now than they ever have been, in part due to the economic conditions that have deteriorated in Iran because of the war. Three, they have not solved the nuclear problem. Remember, this was the big justification for the war. They were supposed to be 2 weeks away from a bomb. That was never true. We've done damage to the program, but we have not eliminated that program. They still have a highly enriched uranium. They still have advanced centrifuges. They still have hundreds of scientists and engineers that can rebuild that capability. And finally, and this is where they come to the damage part, we haven't shown American resolve. We've sown American incompetence. So we've sown doubt among our allies regionally and globally about the wisdom of U.S. decisions, about our ability to implement a military to protect them, to be able to secure them. The Gulf states, which have thought that having U.S. bases in their region was going to give them security, now look at these bases as a liability. It opens them to attack. And finally, I would say that it shows that the U.S. military, which actually seemed to perform very well at the beginning of the war, you may remember people saying that this was a tactical success but a strategic failure. Well, it's now clear that the military did not perform well, both in the mistakes that were made in killing innocent people. Remember, the very first day of the war, we killed 150 Iranian schoolgirls, and we've hit schools and hospitals since, but also in the failure to anticipate what Iran was going to do and to protect our own forces. So we now know there's been significant damage to the U.S. bases in the region. In fact, there's a study going on in the Pentagon right now about possibly closing, retreating from 15 of those bases because we cannot defend them. And as a result, for example, the heavy damage to the headquarters of the 5th Fleet in Bahrain, we weren't able to supply our naval forces, leading to the catastrophe aboard our aircraft carriers and other ships where sailors are running short of food, are not getting the medical support they need, or some of them are threatening to or trying to jump off the ship because things were so bad. This kind of exposure of the incompetence of the American leadership from the president through the Secretary of Defense, and I would include Admiral Bradley Cooper, the head of the CENTCOM, has really exposed America as, you know, more bark than bite. So it's weakened America across the board. And let me just add one other thing, and then I'll shut up. The Wall Street Journal published a killer graph today showing the rate on bonds, the interest rate, and what was going on. And right before the war, that was steadily going down. It had hit a low of 3.9%, which is not great, but that's the direction you want it to go in. And Trump had been hounding the Fed for months to lower the price. The war begins, and the interest rate on bonds climbs. And in 6 months, it's now climbed a full percentage point to 4.9%. That means higher mortgages, higher car loans, higher business loans. And there's nothing the new handpicked head of the Fed can do about that. It's a killer blow to the U.S. economy. It's causing people to doubt the stability of the U.S. dollar. So this war of whim has had global repercussions that extend not just to our alliances, but to our economy and to U.S. credibility and legitimacy in the war. It is a continuing disaster.
1: We're talking to Joe Cirincione. Joe, I know when you were a congressional staffer and when you ran Plowshares and all these extraordinary groups that you've been associated with, you're a keen observer of international and security politics. What's your take on the extent to which the stupid war and the damage it's done to our military and the weakness of America that it has exposed enhances or increases the chances
5: that Putin will become more adventurous in Eastern, you know, in former Eastern Europe, and that Xi will do the same in Taiwan, and that Trump's stupidity thus could be leading us directly into World War III.
4: I don't buy into the World War III scenario, but I understand what you mean.
5: Mm-hmm.
4: But in increasing the risks that Putin will act in Europe or Xi will act in the South China Sea have increased in part because a big part of the U.S. ability to mobilize other countries against aggressive imperialist actions like Putin did in his invasion of Ukraine is that we condemn those, that there's an international standard that you do not try to change national borders through military action, through invading. So Putin's invasion of Ukraine was the first time a country had tried to change the borders of another country in Europe since World War II. And here we go in Iran and we do the same thing.
5: Mm-hmm.
4: The same thing as Putin. It's this very similar action. And Xi in China sees this and go, well, if you're saying that you could invade another country and take over it, remember Trump just a couple of days ago declared that the Strait of Hormuz was U.S. territory now.
5: Mm-hmm.
4: And he posted on Truth Social he might rename the strait to Strait Trump. Well, if the U.S. can do that, well, why can't Xi take over Taiwan? What's the difference? If the international norms no longer apply, then Putin can do what he wants. He can act aggressively. And so we've weakened these international standards, these international norms. As many people are now saying, the United States is no longer the leader of the free world.
5: Yeah.
4: Because we're acting in this dictatorial, imperialist manner that's shattering the very legal, diplomatic, and political order that Republicans and Democrats have spent 80 years building to try to prevent the kind of global catastrophe that World War II represented.
5: Yeah, it's almost as if Vladimir Putin had asked Donald Trump to destroy America. Joe, I've got about 45 seconds. I'm curious your thoughts on that remark.
4: If Donald Trump was a paid Russian agent, he couldn't be doing a better job of weakening America. He is destroying us from within, and he's ruining our global reputation. This hurts not just Americans in the pocketbook, but it hurts America's standing as the core powerful member of a global alliance that has prevented these individual conflicts from metastasizing into world war. We've lost that ability. We're a country that people no longer rely on.
5: Yeah, and a tragedy it is. The great Joe Cirincione, check out his Substack newsletter. It's called Strategy and History over on Substack.com. 6 Months of Failure, the most recent piece. Joe, you're brilliant. Thank you so much for dropping by and sharing with us.
4: Thank you, Tom.
5: Always great talking with you. I'll be back with more of the news of the day and your calls in just a moment. Stick around.

0: in your children's book.
1: She's packing a message more deadly than lead, self-acceptance.
0: Fred in Malta, Illinois. Hey, Fred, what's on your mind today?
2: I have two questions. The first one is, what percentage does Murdoch own of the media, both directly and indirectly?
0: Well, he owns Fox and, you know, both the television stations around the country and the network, and he owns the New York Post and he owns the Wall Street Journal. Beyond that, I don't know what else his empire encompasses. They used to own, you know, one of the big movie studios. I don't know if they still do or not. Whether that was part of what they sold to the Ellisons, I haven't been tracking. I'm sorry. Why do you ask?
2: Well, because I'm in a group that they're heavy, heavy Republicans, and they can find absolutely no wrong in any of the things that Trump is doing, and they keep referring back to Fox.
0: Oh, well, yeah, Fox is the principal propaganda channel for the hard right in America, for the fascist movement, for the corporatists, for the billionaires, and for the Russia apologists, basically. So it shouldn't be a surprise. Just watch Fox sometimes for a half hour. What you'll see is grievance and half-truths. It's pretty much all they do, is, you know, hate and half-truths. Fred, thanks for the call. Good luck. John in Seattle. Hey, John, what's on your mind today?
3: I have a theory, no proof on this, that ties together the abuses from the abuses of ICE with the loss of USAID. Mm-hmm. So look at it this way. USAID, when that money went to different countries, it basically went to food and medicine and things like that. But there was scrutiny. We had professionals who have lost their jobs who were able to trace that money to make sure that very, very little of it went to corruption. Now, what he's doing is, okay, I want places so I can send anybody I want around the world. And so we've seen these reporting about prisons in Africa, prisons in Central America. And so now these countries, instead of we're going to send you food and medicine, we'll give you money if you put people we don't like in prison. And so it just ties in exactly to what you were talking about earlier on Trump refusing aid to states that didn't vote for him.
0: Right. He just announced another one of those yesterday. He gave disaster aid to 5 red states and denied it to 4 blue states. Yesterday.
3: Exactly. And so, yeah, so this whole thing on USAID and sending people overseas and such, you have guests who really understand a lot of what's going on in the government. I've never heard or read that anywhere. And I'm wondering if you might run that by some of these folks you talk to, because I think there's probably a smoking gun somewhere.
0: Yeah, I suspect you're right, John. I suspect you're right. Thanks for putting that on my radar screen. I appreciate it. Mandy in St. Louis, Missouri. Hey, Mandy, what's on your mind today?
4: Hey, you mentioned Donald Barr and how he was kind of Epstein's entree into that world. I don't know if people know this. He wrote in 1973 a science fiction, they call it a space opera, where humans had colonized other galaxies and they kidnapped people and put them into sexual slavery. And these were all little oligarchic fiefdoms.
0: This was so Bill Barr's father?
4: Yes. In 1970, it's called Space Relations, a slightly gothic interplanetary tale.
0: Wow. And then he hires Jeffrey Epstein to teach at this school. It was a high school, wasn't it?
4: Yeah. I think it was like a prestigious,
0: it was a prep school. It was a high-end, fancy prep school.
4: I mean, you can't make this up. So it's what I think it shows, that this stuff was going on before Epstein and it's going on after Epstein.
0: Yeah.
4: I think he obviously funded it a lot and facilitated it and made it glamorous, but he wrote this book in 1973. Obviously, this is the future that they wanted.
0: Yeah, apparently. I would love to know what Bill Barr knows. I mean, when he was Attorney General for George Herbert Walker Bush, too. And when Iran-Contra broke during the Bush presidency, and they were starting to get close to the fact that Reagan's campaign had cut a deal with the Ayatollah to hang on to the hostages, the prosecutor, I'm trying to remember his name, He had subpoenaed five witnesses, and one of them we know is going to testify to this. And this was Christmas Eve of 19—I forget the year, but I've written about this in any case. And so Bill Barr suggested to George Herbert Walker Bush that the thing to do was simply to fire the prosecutor. And so he did. He fired the prosecutor. Right. He fired all the prosecutors and dropped all, and therefore all the charges were dropped. So none of these people had to testify, and George Bush got off scot-free. That would have been the Christmas Eve of 1992. And in fact, if you look at the New York Times front page, you go into the New York Times Wayback Machine at nytimes.com and look at the front page for December 24th, 1992, screaming giant all caps headlines, you know, Bill Barr or George Herbert Walker, you know, the president fires all these people and, you know, it's the cover up, you know, and the prosecutor was screaming, this is a cover up. And it was a cover up that Bill Barr orchestrated. And you wonder what other things he covered up. I mean, he obviously covered up stuff for Trump in Trump's first term, as well as for George Herbert Walker Bush.
4: My understanding is that he got the job under Trump in the first administration by submitting like a 20-page manifesto.
0: That's right. Yeah, yeah. It was a job application. By the way,
4: of executive power.
0: Yep, exactly. And by the way, Lawrence Walsh was the prosecutor that Bush fired that put an end to the investigation that would have revealed the fact that the Trump-Bush campaign had cut a deal with the Ayatollah to hang on to the hostages to screw Jimmy Carter. Mandy, I got to move along. Thank you for the call. That was a good science fiction. I have a vague recollection of having known that, but thank you for bringing it back up. That's incredible. Betty in Surprise, Arizona. Hey, Betty, what's on your mind today?
5: Hi. Yeah, I just wanted to make a quick assumption here. We're assuming that Mitch McConnell, or as I call him, Mitch McConnell, is still alive. As a nurse, and my daughter brought this up to me because she just graduated nursing school, if his constituents call the police department to do a welfare check, the police have to be able to lay eyes on the person.
0: Mm-hmm.
5: And so if enough of the constituents call in Kentucky and say, hey, we haven't heard from him, we haven't seen him at work, we don't know if he's okay.
0: Yeah, they're not going
5: to have to do a welfare check.
0: You know, maybe they have to by law, but they won't do it. Or you know, if they did a welfare check, let's assume for a moment, and this is my assumption, Betty, that Mitch McConnell is not dead, but that he's also not functional, that he's never coming back to the Senate, and he's just gone. He's taking his, even though he voted four times to block any possibility of average working people getting paid sick time, he's taking, what, he's like 4 months into paid sick time now? So all they'd have to do is just go in and see him in bed, and, you know, he's still alive, he's okay, he's being taken care of.
5: Well, there is a report that has to be filed, though. Was the man awake? Was he alert? Was he oriented? They have to at least make sure the person is okay.
0: Yeah.
5: They can't, I mean, if he's laying there unconscious, they can't just leave.
0: Well, if he's laying there unconscious with a nurse or, you know, with somebody looking over him, I don't think that there would be a problem.
5: There isn't a problem, but there'd be documentation. The police have to report what they found.
0: Oh, interesting. Maybe Andy Beshear should call the police. He's the governor of the state. I mean, he controls the state police. This is something that baffles me, is why hasn't Andy Beshear ordered a wellness check? Betty, thank you for the call. It's amazing. Hey, and thank you for being with us today. Don't forget, democracy is not a spectator sport. It requires all of us, and that includes you. So get out there, get active, tag, you're it. Have a great afternoon. Be good to yourself and the folks around you. Stay safe, and I'll catch up with you on Tuesday. We're going to have a long weekend here. We got some great programs planned for you. So stay with us. We'll see you on Tuesday.

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It is 10 p.m. coming up next, Attitude with Arnie Arneson.

0: Hi, this is Arnie Arneson, and this is the Monday edition of The Attitude with Arnie Arneson, and producers Dave Scott and Fred Portnoy is still filling in for Stephanie. As you know, we call it Rethink the Week. When do we tape it? We tape it on Friday, but you will be hearing it on Labor Day, so I just want to make sure that you understand that. I have so many opening thoughts, but this is my opening thought about Gloria Steinem, and I'm dedicating this quote to Gloria. Did you know that men's rights don't change state to state? It's only women and children who have different rights in, you know, a kind of whole states. I think about that. Only women and children, not men. I was just like, whoa, absolutely nailed it. And then vouchers is something new to Texas, Egberto. And Egberto is going to be joining us for a Rethink the Week. But a lot of states have had a lot of experience with vouchers. Iowa has. Florida has. But this story about Florida is so interesting because once again, we know that the government is saying, oh, you can use this voucher money. You can pick whatever school you want, however you want to spend it. But that's not true. Because we know in Texas, for example, they raise questions about whether Muslim schools can use this voucher. Well, here's the Florida version, everyone. The Catholic Church and Florida Attorney General James Uthmeyer are in the midst of an argument about who runs Catholic private schools. Catholic private schools say that they should allow students to enroll without vaccination if they plead religious exemption. Uthmeyer expressed his thoughts publicly, coupled with a demand that the Catholic Church explain itself within 7 days and have weighed threateningly in the direction of Catholic school eligibility for Florida's taxpayer-funded school vouchers. Nice funding stream we gave you there. Be ashamed if something happened to it. This is the AG. This is what he said. This is the threat. Michael Sheedy, the executive director of the Florida Conference of Catholic Bishops, responded on August 7th. Here's the opening of that letter. See if you think Sheedy is intimidated. As explained in detail below, the Florida Conference of Catholic Bishops and the Catholic bishops in Florida do not have to justify to your office their position on Catholic teaching and their reasons for their current vaccine policies. They will, however, do so out of respect for you and your office and with the understanding and expectation that your office will respect the Catholic bishops' constitutional rights and religious freedom. While we appreciate the opportunity to present the rationale for school vaccine policies, we wish we could have met and discussed these concerns with your office and perhaps avoided all the public and legal posturing created by your correspondence requesting a response in 7 days. And then the writer goes on to say, this is from Curmudgeocation. There's irony all around here. Nobody has pushed harder for policies that funnel public dollars to private schools than what? The Catholic Church. But they much prefer the model in which the state hands over the money and then leaves the private school alone. Many states have carefully written voucher laws to require the state to stay hands off. Ah, but Florida HB1, the voucher bill, somehow skipped that part. So now the Catholic Church finds itself in a completely predictable position. When you break down the wall between church and state, the church may get public money, but they also lose protection from the interference of zealous public officials who are more than happy to tell church folks how they should properly go about the free exercise of their religion. I'm reading this and I'm going, oh, isn't this a shock? The article goes on, but I'm just going to recommend that you should go to this Substack called Curmudgeocation. Peter Green follows education in a way that nobody else does. He writes for Forbes. He's fabulous. But are you shocked by what just happened in Florida? Absolutely not. We've seen a variation on that theme happening in Texas. Guess what? You get those public dollars, you may have to genuflect and bend the knee because guess what? Control follows the dollars. So this is our Rethink the Week panel. They include the following. Lincoln Mitchell teaches political science and public policy at Columbia University. He's the author of 9 books, and his writings have appeared at CNN, Reuters, The New York Times, NBC, The San Francisco Examiner, and numerous other media platforms. If you want to read more of his work, you can go to his Substack, Kibitzing with Lincoln. Welcome back to the program, Mr. Mitchell.
1: Good to be here, Arnie.
0: Laura Jadid is a freelance journalist, U.S. Army veteran based in New York City, who covers the American conservatism and far-right movements and housing inequality. Her work has been published in outlets such as Politico, Rolling Stone, The New Republic, and Slate. And your Substack is, Ms. Jadid?
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0: Wonderful to have you. And Egberto Willis is a political blogger, a radio talk show host at KPFT in Houston, a business owner, a software developer, a web designer, an activist, a mechanical engineer in Kingwood, Texas, and I don't think he ever sleeps. So welcome back to the program, Egberto. I see you everywhere, and I'm just really grateful you find the time to join us.
1: It's always an honor to be with you.
0: It's a pleasure. It's a pleasure. So I asked Lincoln what he wanted to talk about. And you mentioned you wanted to talk about ideology. And then no sooner did you say J.D. Vance and his press conference than Laura Jadid, you know, popped up and said, oh, yes, oh, yes. And Lincoln, you said maybe Laura should begin this conversation. So J.D. Vance had a press conference. I will be honest with you. I didn't watch much of it. I have a life to live. Laura, apparently you are going to react to that press conference because J.D. was not all over the map. He was inconsistent, which is kind of a hallmark of the Trump administration. But he suggested things that seem pretty frightening. You know, not just that we can't trust elections, but maybe we don't have a future. So let me welcome you back to the program, and I'd love to get your thoughts about J.D.'s press conference.
2: Yeah, so I also did not watch the whole thing, and I'm looking forward to Lincoln's analysis of that. But I did want to comment on a very specific part of it, which is the thing where J.D. Vance continues to reference the end times. This is a thing that he's been doing increasingly lately, and it's not just him. And this is actually, in about 3 weeks, a feature article in the New Republic that I've written is going to drop about the influence of end times prophecy in the Trump administration. And I'm afraid the short answer is more than you'd like. There is a rather large cohort called the New Apostolic Reformation and a lot of their fellow travelers. They're not all part of this, but these are people who believe that the end times are coming, that this is a good thing, and that in order to make them come faster, what we really need to do is make the entire world Christian, starting with America. And by that, they don't just mean people believing. This is a fundamentally evangelical movement, even. That implies converting the individual. That's not what these guys are about. They want top-down Christian nationalism in government and also in the realm of culture, in family. They have a thing called the Seven Mountain Mandate. They want to take over basically every facet of culture and make it Christian. And J.D. Vance has made a lot of noises lately about kind of throwing in with them more. Now, Vance converted to Catholicism. He's certainly been moving in that direction. But for example, he told a Christian podcaster, I think last week, that he senses a lot of quote unquote dark energy around AI and that he finds it to be spiritually suspect. Now, I'm not saying J.D. Vance is abandoning his tech friends or his sponsor, Peter Thiel. But I do think, I mean, this is a man who has gone from basically nobody to vice president in 10 years by sensing which way the wind is blowing. And the fact that J.D. Vance is throwing in with these people who are very concerned about the apocalypse and making sure that we're all ready for it by being extremely Christian, well, it worries me.
0: Well, let me just read you something, Lincoln, from Forbes, because they did some of the key facts about the end of times comment by him. Vance said that there are times when he feels a certain darkness about comments some world leaders make. And also there is something really, really weird, spiritual dark energy surrounding some of the things AI companies are doing, claiming some hold a burial when they retire an older AI model. When asked how confident he was that he's going to heaven, on a scale of 1 to 10, Vance said, it's a 7 or it's an 8, noting that he still occasionally doubts heaven exists. In a discussion about end times, Vance said he would not be shocked if the Antichrist was walking among us and said he tries to live like the end of times are coming. It's just a question of whether they're coming thousands of years down the road or just a few months down the road. I just want people to hear this. When asked if a higher power intervened to thwart the assassination attempt against Trump in Butler, Pennsylvania, Vance said, it's just so obvious to me that coincidences like that don't happen without the hand of providence. And then last but not least, forgive me, Lincoln, he also defended Trump's recent Truth Social post depicting himself as an AI-generated Jesus Christ, which Crawford said upset him. I know that the president didn't mean any offense. Obviously, he loves Christians. He's a backslapper. He's a bit of a ball buster, Vance said, noting a staffer likely showed Trump the meme, and he greenlit it because he thought it was funny. So as I'm thinking about the end of times, Lincoln, in a lot of ways, maybe also what J.D. Vance is saying is, well, that's our excuse not to address the climate crisis. because obviously it's part of providence and part of the end of times. And therefore, if it's sort of how we view the future, then we have no responsibility to address it, Lincoln.
3: So I'm not sure whether it was Yogi Berra, Mark Twain, or Oscar Wilde who said, if you want to understand the Christian concept of end times, you should ask a Jew. But with that in mind, I will try to answer your question. So I am struck by the heaven comment because J.D. Vance has converted to Catholicism, and I'm not Catholic, but I did go to Catholic school for 10 years. And if you're Jewish, that counts as 20 years because of the multiplier effect. And one thing you learn in the Catholic faith is humility, right? You would never, nobody, even the Pope would never say, I have a 70% chance of going to heaven, right? You're supposed to be humble. That is up to the Almighty to decide who goes to heaven and who does not. It's not up to J.D. Vance. It's not even up to Donald Trump, according to strict Catholic theology. but I want to just raise something else here. For the majority of Americans who are either by birth not born into the Christian faith or are Christian, but either they're not very religious or they have a more appropriate understanding of the teachings of Jesus of Nazareth, this sounds not just unhinged, but terrifying. And I think many of our listeners need to, I suspect many of our listeners have that reaction. It is absolutely terrifying. Do I think we are end times? I don't know. And I think that it's probably bad for me spiritually to focus too much on it because there are like things you got to do. I got to be good to my wife. I got to be good to my kids. Note, he believes he's being good to his wife and his kids, not because he wants to or because he loves them, but because he has to, right? I think that there are things around the world that make me feel like not shocked if the Antichrist was walking among us. This sounds like in your freshman dorm room, you know, accidentally asked the right wing guy in when you were getting high and he smoked a lot of pot and just started rambling. But this is the vice president of the United States, and these ideas are taken very seriously. And you are absolutely right. This goes back to, I think it was Secretary of Interior Watt during the Reagan administration who had a similar view. Hey, the world's coming to an end soon. We might as well exploit the environment as much as possible. This is, and again, there's always been, since the rise of Donald Trump as a, you know, major presidential candidate in 2015, this tendency to obviously dislike him and his ideas and what he does, but to almost ridicule him because he is this kind of hybrid of buffoonery and fascism, kind of Bozo the Clown meets Benito Mussolini. But J.D. Vance has none of that, right? He's not burdened by a shred of charisma, right? He is, even his, I mean, Trump's supporters find him funny. Nobody finds J.D. Vance funny. But what's also striking about this is that, as Laura suggested, J.D. Vance is a white dude who has had an extraordinary series of good luck and rich friends and is now a rich, powerful man and still thinks the world is out to get him. And that is a pathology of the MAGA movement that runs very deep.
0: So, Egberto, as I'm thinking about this, and he's talking about the end of times, I mentioned the climate crisis. So there's no reason now to do the heavy lift because obviously we only have a couple of months or a couple of years or whatever. So why not extract as much wealth as possible and at least live at the top of the food chain while we're going down? But it's also interesting, too, what he comments about AI with this sort of dark, spiritual, whatever it is. And in a lot of ways, he's the result of Peter Thiel and AI. He is really a child of this sort of destructive concept. And in a lot of ways, it fits in with his end of times. Like, don't worry about AI and don't worry about your job and don't worry about your water and don't worry about your energy, because who knows how long we're going to be here anyway. So it becomes the excuse to check out on anything, whether it's regulation, whether it's recognition of what we need to do to be good stewards of the planet. Because how long will we be on this planet? It is an excuse that is so profound and so frightening.
1: You know, when you're a leader, it's not necessary for you to know a lot about anything. It's not necessary for you to know a lot. But the one thing that you want to have is that the people around you know something. You know, when I have a subject that I don't know about, I like to have people around me who can teach me something and I can learn from something. this is a, and I say this, I've been in this country since the 80s, and I've gone through all the presidents before the 80s and after the 80s. And I followed the folks within the administration and their different capabilities, et cetera. We are given a lot of credence to what we hear come out of the mouths of J.D. Vance and the president and his cabinet. You sit down and look at his cabinet, and you find nobody at all of any substantive knowledge, and the few that are there have been willing to simply ignore everything that they actually know. I can't take anything out of this administration seriously. And when we talk about them talking about end times and all these other issues, it's amazing to me that, first of all, we have to take it seriously. As both Lincoln and Laura said, we have to take it seriously. But one cannot actually believe that they're believing what they're saying. And not only can you not believe what they're, believe that they believe what they're saying, realize that the only governing thing of this administration occurred on the first day that they came into existence. And that is watching who was sitting behind them and right. understanding what this is all about. This is all about bloviating all of us as those powers that you saw sitting behind them and the next layer behind them. Simply loot our country.
0: But all this, what J.D. Vance is saying, whether he believes it or not, becomes the excuse. It becomes the excuse not to regulate. It becomes the excuse not to plan for the future. It becomes the excuse to loot the federal budget. All what he is saying, whether he believes it or not, Egberto, it's like Pontius Pilate. He can now wash his hands of any responsibility.
1: And I think you just agreed with me in this regard, right? It doesn't matter what they're the face towards us right now. They are simply taking up our time as those guys in the background do the job.
0: Oh, absolutely.
1: In other words, we are fighting about whether he believes in end times or not, whether regulations are going to matter because of end times or not. In reality, they don't care. It's just about winning today. And if you take a look at, when he talks about AI, what the hell does J.D. Vance know about what goes on deep down there in AI? They don't know any of that. It's just, and by the way, if you take a look at how this administration functions, okay, you give me a couple of dollars, all right, the law will satisfy you. That's, we are in a state right now that as a country, even in our worst times, we've never been here because these people, first of all, let me say this, and I always kind of go back into capitalism and people give me a hard time. But when the only thing that matters to you is capital, nothing else matters. And that is what where we're at. They don't care about this country. They don't care about the people in this country. They don't care that because of our economic system, everybody's health care goes to hell. They don't care about any of this.
0: So Laura, in a lot of ways, J.D. Vance is really giving us an enhanced platform to run on in 2026 and 2028. But more importantly, as I'm seeing the assault on the franchise, whether it's with the USPS, whether it's having ICE agents or the National Guard outside of voting places or the kind of documentation, the only people who are going to be passionate about showing up are people that want to overturn this administration, are people that want accountability. There is no reason in hell. If you're assuming the end of times, why exercise the franchise? Okay? If you are assuming, think about this. All those things are draining any even rationale for a response in November of 2026, but it is absolutely enhancing. This is now my version of my crusade. And my crusade is not a religious crusade. It's a democracy crusade. And there is I would go across broken glass to vote because it is so important given everything that they have done, which is beyond extreme.

0: for 1,000 years. But there's no rapture in this version. In this version, they have to defeat the demonic enemies of God and take back the world from Satan so that Jesus Christ can reign. I understand everything I just said sounds crazy, but the point of this, the reason that we have to care, unfortunately, is because in this conception of the world, we are the demons. The Democrats, the liberals, the leftists, the communists, whatever they want to say it. And this is not a metaphor. I am not speaking metaphorically. They very literally believe that we are in league with demons. In the most benevolent version, we've been fooled by demons. In the more common version, we know and we're a fan. And there's like an amazing quote that I have in this article that's coming out where they say that basically all they're hearing is just demons speaking through people. And this excuses all kinds of things. It excuses election theft. It excuses political violence, but it is also a very good motivator for a certain kind of person to get out to the polls. And while the people at top might not believe this, they might or might not. And I agree with both you and Egberto that it doesn't actually matter whether they believe it or not. A lot of people in the United States do. 30% of American voters believe that the Christians need to take over the seven mountains of culture. They're familiar with these concepts. That's not 30% of Christians. That's 30% of Americans.
1: So Lincoln, as I'm hearing this, I keep thinking, oh, but there's 70% of us that don't. But then I realize that in my little state of New Hampshire, we have a group of a couple of thousand people called Free Staters that decided to originally move to New Hampshire, initially to secede, but what they figured out was that it was actually easier just to take over. Now it's only a couple of thousand, all right? Now we're a state of 1.3 million. Can I tell you about that couple of thousand? One is now the majority leader running for Speaker of the House. They control many of the chairmanships in my state. So this couple of thousand now are in the power position. So we keep looking at numbers as they indicate, oh, but they don't have the majority. They don't even have the supermajority. It doesn't matter, because they have figured out exactly how to achieve power. They have the right people in the right places that aid and abet them. And as a result, guess what? What we believe is of little consequence, because they will ultimately try to control whatever the result is. And I see it in my own little state, a couple of thousand, and now they're in control, Lincoln.
2: What strikes me so much about what you just said is that if you replace the pronoun they with so many groups over history, this is how it's a striking way to think, right? I don't think that the right-wing Christians are powerful because they have particular manipulative, clever skills, right? These are things that, for example, we've always said about Jews, right, which there are very few of us, and this is what the anti-Semites have always said. I think these people are powerful precisely because of what Laura said, because there's a lot of them, right? It's that old Pauline Kael quote, I think it was from 1972, how could Nixon have won? All my friends voted for McGovern, right? And I think we're in that world. They have, I think 30% is a good number. I mean, that's Laura's number, but that resonates with me because that is the bedrock. That is the bedrock immovable support for this movement. And for them, Trump is their vessel, but he's their most reliable and most powerful vessel. So the MAGA movement is, you know, that's the number below which Trump has never gotten, despite how dreadful of a president he is. But, and then, one thing I think we've learned since 2015 is never to underestimate the MAGA movement, their support. Now, obviously, if this is a free and fair election in 2026, I think it's axiomatic that the Democrats would win back the House and have a really good chance of winning back the Senate. But to just assume that's going to happen, and that if it doesn't happen, it's because of some kind of odd thing that's going on out there, that's what they're thinking, right? What Trump is telling his people, and and Laura, if I get this wrong, correct me, is that if we, the Republicans, the MAGA people lose, it's because the demons have manipulated things. And we are not manipulating things, and neither are they. They
0: That is exactly
2: have
0: it.
2: Broader support than any of us would like to admit. That is why this movement has been so resilient. In early or mid 2015, many of us, including me, thought these people are getting behind this buffoonish, failed, a businessman, this sexual predator. It can't last, but it lasts because of the marriage of that to this extreme Christian view, which, by the way, goes back to the first time ships from England landed in what is now New England, right? The United States was founded by Christian cultists, right? To paraphrase the late philosopher Robin Williams, the United States of America was founded by people who were too uptight for the British.
1: And on that note, we need to

0: A break. This is the Monday edition of The Attitude, also known as Rethink the Week. We'll be rejoined by Lincoln Mitchell, Laura Jadid, and Egberto Willis. Stick around, folks. This is Monday, Labor Day. We'll be right back.
1: You're listening to the American Democracy Minute, keeping your government by and for the people. Lawyers labored over Labor Day weekend to submit responses to the U.S. Supreme Court after a federal district judge blocked two more parts of President Donald Trump's USPS mail-in voting order. Briefs for an appeal to the High Court are due September 8th. The Massachusetts Federal District Judge, who originally blocked the U.S. Postal Service's rules for verifying citizenship of mail-in voters, issued another preliminary injunction August 27th, blocking states from using the new USPS State Citizenship List portal and complying with new ballot envelope mandates until September 10th. September 4th, the same judge issued a temporary restraining order blocking the DOJ from enforcing the USPS rules, writing, quote, immediate implementation of the final rule issued less than 70 days before the November 2026 election threatens disenfranchisement of millions of United States citizens who seek to vote by mail, unquote. Just the day before, September 3rd, the Trump Justice Department appealed the judge's earlier ruling to the U.S. Supreme Court, which set Tuesday, September 8th to submit briefs. Time limitations aside, the U.S. Constitution empowers the states and Congress to administer elections, not the president or the executive branch. With states already sending out mail-in ballots, we should see a decision shortly. We've linked to the district court's latest ruling at AmericanDemocracyMinute.org. I'm Brian Beal.

0: Welcome back to part two of the Monday edition of The Attitude with Arnie Arneson and producers Dave Scott and Fred Portnoy sitting in for Stephanie Collins. We return with our group of talkers, Lincoln Mitchell, who teaches political science and public policy at Columbia University, Laura Jadid, who's a freelance journalist and U.S. Army veteran based in New York, who covers the American conservative movement, and Egberto Willis, who there is nothing he doesn't do, political blogger, radio talk show host, business owner, software developer, and you can hear him on KPFT in Houston, Texas. So, Egberto, as I'm listening to all this, I looked at an article by Harold Meyerson, and he writes for the American Prospect, okay? He's one of the editors. And the title of his piece is, "Why Would New York City Elect Anyone But a Socialist?" Okay? This, and he was trying to explain the rise of Zoran. Zoran says, "I'm not a democratic socialist," but a lot of what he embraces are things that a socialist or someone who actually sees and cares about working people would want to embrace, because it's more universal in nature than genuflecting to the 1% at the top. But what Harold points out is the top 0.1% of New Yorkers, that's one in 1,000, received 22% of New Yorkers' total income in 2024. 0.1%. He then goes on to say, between 2019 and 2024, the top 0.1% received more than half of all New Yorkers' income growth. The top 1%, not 0.1, received nearly two-thirds. And then this is the kicker that explains why Zoran is doing what he's doing. Factoring in all the city's other residents, New Yorkers' real median income actually fell by 3.2% from 2019 to 2024. So when you look at this rise of grotesque inequality, when you look at the unaffordability issues, when you look at the Medicaid cuts, when you look at the SNAP cuts, when you look at all these things, how do you not see these people? How do you not respond to them? And whether it's the 30% MAGA or the 1% billionaires or whatever they are, there is a group of people that really want to be seen, Egberto. And if they are seen and they hear policies that actually respond to them, you've given them a raison d'etre to vote in 2026, because now it's connected to their lives. And then I will shut up and say one more thing about Texas. We did Texas on Friday, Egberto. And they were talking about Medicaid cuts in Texas. And I actually used this on my radio show in New Hampshire this morning, Friday morning. The Medicaid cuts in Texas will mean that Texas hospitals will lose $27 million a day, a day in financial support. Not in a month, in a day. And the consequences of that are unimaginable, especially when you realize that Texas has the greatest percentage of uninsured. This is not something you can ignore. This is something you have to speak to. And how do you speak to it through a capitalist lens? I'm not sure where that gets you, Egberto.
1: Actually, one of the reasons I say I'm so positive is the only way one loses an election that isn't a person that follows the, I don't want to say the big S word, is really if you are, in fact, following it. Let me give an example. I'm in Texas, and you started with Texas, so let's start with Texas. I wrote an article for the Daily Coast a few years ago where I said we should start charging politicians with voluntary manslaughter when they don't provide the particular types of policies that are there for them to use. As an example, Texas is one of the few states that don't accept the Medicaid expansion to the Affordable Care Act. And by the way, Texans have already paid the money into the federal government that justifies that use of the money. Moreover, if they were to get that money into Texas, only 10% of that money would come out of the coffers of Texas. And let's go one step further. The additional economic response that you get from getting that 90% influx into your state gives you more than the 10% tax revenue that it's going to take you to pay for it. So this is utter evil on the part of our administration. And the fact that, and let's talk about, earlier you said, Arnie, that Democrats are responsible for the DSA's success. I agree with that 90%. I'm going to say the DSA is as a DSA card-carrying member, I'm going to say the DSA is responsible for the DSA's success. But here's the thing about it. Here's the interesting thing about it. That no Democrat, including my good friend Tallarico, comes out and say that the evil within the party that causes the death of people from the party who believes in the sanctity of life, that no Democrat is using that terminology to describe what's occurring in Texas is something that we can spread over the entire country. The wimpiness of the Democratic message throughout is why a socialist message is so strong.
0: Yes.
1: And by the way, if I were campaigning, I would ask what within the concept of what those candidates that are running as DSA candidates, what do you object to? We want to give you health care, not free health care that we all pay for. We want to give you child care, not free child care that we all pay for. Because guess what? When society pays for the child care, it means that society is improved because you get workers. So you're not getting something for free. I think the main portion, and Rahm, I don't know if you guys watch what Rahm Emanuel did on MS Now recently. But Rahm Emanuel went on MS Now and called and said, DSA are not part of the Democratic Party because we don't support open borders. We don't support leaving killers out there. And he sounded exactly like you would hear from a Republican lying to its constituents. We had Rahm Emanuel lying to the Democratic constituents. Again, you said it in the beginning. The reason there's a DSA is that the establishment corporatocracy of the Democratic Party created or allowed the DSA a faster growth than they would normally have had.
0: And so, Lincoln, not only I want to move beyond just the DSA, because in the end, there's the inequality is such a driver. The inability to access healthcare is such a driver. And then I'm looking at an article. Again, I'm going to go back to Texas, but it's not a Texas story. There is now a data center map, Lincoln, okay, where you can see where all the 600 data centers are and the ones that are being proposed. And I said, use this as a reason to vote against, in this case, Governor Abbott, because he invited them in. He caused billions in foregone taxes. Let's not even mention the strain on water and on energy. You don't have to be a socialist to talk about it. You don't have to be right or left to talk about it. This is one of those issues that everyone, 70% of the voters, understand this is an assault on the quality of their lives. It's an assault on affordability. It's an assault on everything. And we even now have a map to show us where we can focus our energy, because that map was presented by virtually almost all the governors who invited them in from New Hampshire to Texas.
2: You have that app until Apple takes it off the App Store.
0: Yes.
2: Which will happen. I think I have a slightly different take on this. In 1988, the presidential, let's say Rahm Emanuel, who Egberto mentions, runs, he's running for president.
0: He
2: will be the most conservative candidate in the race. AOC probably will be the most progressive. Let's assume she runs just for the sake of argument. The gap between them is much narrower than the gap between Jesse Jackson and Al Gore in 1988. It is much narrower than the gap between George Wallace and George McGovern, who both saw the Democratic nomination in 1972. One of the things that the burden of being old and spending your life reading about politics and history is that you learn that a lot of this isn't new. And this is, you know, one of the hard truths about the Democratic Party today is it's both more progressive and more unified than any time in its history, right? That is very hard to imagine. But if you go back and look, in the 19, V.O.K., the great political scientist, said if you studied the Roosevelt coalition in a political science seminar, you would conclude that it was impossible. Because it ranged from socialists to the left of Mamdani to segregationists, royalists in the South, right? So this has always been the nature of having a two-party system in such a big country. I would mention a couple of other things here. One, I very much agree with Egberto on this thing of, you know, we hear members of Congress say the hardest vote you ever cast is about going to war because people will live or die, American troops. People live or die every time you cast a vote on the budget.
0: Yes,
2: when you cut Medicaid,
0: people die frequently more than in some military policy,
2: right? You go on and on and on. I also want to talk about Mamdani in the context of New York City history. Mamdani is not the first DSA-affiliated or adjacent mayor we've had. Dave Dinkins, in 1989, whose mayoralty, one term, looks better and better with every passing year, especially as the man who defeated them descends into madness and fascism. But moreover, Bill de Blasio ran on and governed by on a platform that, while never using the S-word, as Egberto called it, is pretty much the left of where Mamdani was. And Fiorella LaGuardia, who was a Republican, was governed as a socialist. So this massive inequality that you've discussed, Arnie, the data that you've cited, which has gotten worse over time, is baked into the political DNA of New York City, and so is the reaction to it, right? New York City has been a hotbed of socialism for 120 years, and therefore, and more than that, it's important to understand Mamdani not as, you know, some might like us to see him as some crazy aberration. How could this happen? But it's actually part of a historical trend and an historical movement that has made New York City the greatest city in the world, right? New York City is not a great city because there are some billionaires there who live on, you know, I don't know, Park Avenue or have huge, you know, brownstones on the Upper West Side or something, right? It's the greatest in the world because New York City created public schools that produced Nobel Prize winners, right? The city university system, more Nobel Prize winners than Harvard in the 20th century. The greatest public transportation system, a public health system. That's why New York is a great city. And a mayor who wants to expand that, reinforce that, and push that forward is not sui generis coming out of nowhere. It's part of an important historical trend, and we have to understand it this way.
0: Oh, my God, Laura. So my father was a New York City school teacher for 40-some-odd years, okay? And my dad said that one of the hardest jobs to get was a New York City school teacher, okay? And it was not uncommon to find people who had been lawyers that went back into teaching, to find rabbis that went into teaching, and that the teaching profession was so, so incredibly valued in New York. And my father, here was my father, a history teacher in New York City, and he taught two Nobel Prize winners, Laura. So what Lincoln is telling you is absolutely true. This was a public school. It wasn't the private school that produced the Nobel Prize winners. It was the public school that did it. And I think it broke my father's heart as he saw so much being abandoned from that incredible institution he so believed in. And so I think what Lincoln is also saying is that it has been an expansion and a contraction, and an expansion and a contraction. And what Zoran is responding to is what has been historically true. You've taken it away. We need to reinstate it. And that is all this is. It's about valuing those public investments, because they do make the strongest and richest city in the world.
3: Absolutely agree. I think absolutely.
0: Oh my gosh.
3: I think it's really important also to emphasize that this is in fact very much part of the American political experience. This idea that socialism has become kind of like evil outside force is simply historically inaccurate. And that doesn't matter, you know, it doesn't matter whether you like socialism or not. I happen to, but it doesn't matter. It is still part of America's history, and it's not some kind of other outside force. And frankly, decades and trillions of dollars, I would imagine, in aggregate, have been devoted to convincing the American people that any whiff of a social safety net or any kind of public good or anything like that, using the government to do good things for people as an organizing force to take resources and make something into a public good, the propaganda against that and linking it to Stalin, who was a monster, has been nightmarishly successful to the point where we are at this place where it seems like a bad world, where Rahm Emanuel can say these things. And I just very quickly would like to go on a little rant that I like to go on sometimes, because I grew up listening to Rush Limbaugh. I grew up in a family that did not believe what I believe now. And let me tell you how this goes every single time. The Republican primary comes around and Rush Limbaugh or whoever is like, you know, that, you know, this moderate Republican is a socialist, he's a communist, we don't want that guy, you got to vote for the conservative guy. If the moderate wins, suddenly the tack changes. It's like, okay, look, you know, He's not perfect. He's not great. We don't like him, but at least he's not a rabid, ravening, red communist like that other guy, and you must vote Republican. And so this myth of the moderate gettable voter, this myth that you can move right and get a moderate, is nonsense. And you see that because over and over again, when Democrats move right, it fails. Meanwhile, Zoran had Trump voters voting for him. So... I hope Emmanuel tries. Go ahead, man. Let's see how that goes for you.
0: Yeah, knock yourself out. And I'm thinking about this sort of this trend towards what, you know, they call socialism, but basically it is a program that understands that there's a public benefit. I mean, a public benefit is now the definition of socialism. Let's be honest here. That's really what it's come down to. And Egberto, I keep going back to Richard Nixon. Why do I go back to Richard Nixon? Because in 1974, everyone, Richard Nixon proposed a comprehensive universal health insurance plan. This was Nixon, everyone. And what's so interesting about his plan, you know what his plan was? It was the Swiss model. And what is the Swiss model? The Swiss model basically said it guaranteed coverage of all Americans through a mix of private employer mandates and public programs. That's exactly what the Swiss have done. Okay? And they've proven it can work. But we need to go back and remind people, look who was believing in this, who understood how essential it was. It wasn't a liberal Democrat. It was Richard Nixon, Egberto.
1: Yeah, but unfortunately, at that time, Richard heard a tape, because they are also called something an HMO, right? So Nixon heard the HMO tape. And he said, oh, you mean we can make money with it? Oh, okay, I'm for it. So it's amazing. But, you know, here's a funny thing. Because Lincoln said something like magical. But before Lincoln, I got to say, when Laura nailed this thing about moving right, you will never get them. I don't know how long it's going to take the party to learn that. I don't know how long it's going to take the party to learn that. But that said, Lincoln was...
2: The boomer consultants are always replaying Bill Clinton 1992 in their head. They are stuck there.
3: Yes,
1: but here's the funny part about it. By the way, Clinton had the largest, greatest economy ever, for real. But let's remember one thing. Clinton has never won 50% of the vote. Obama did, Biden did. Clinton did not. So when we use Clinton as the template, we should never use him as a template. Because again, he has not proven that going in the middle can win you 50% of the vote. Obama went a little left of center and won over 50%. Biden went a little left of center after the left pulled him there. Because remember, he was even more progressive in his policies than Roosevelt. Okay, a lot of people don't realize that. Look at Biden's policy. I didn't like the guy, but I had to come and say, I'm a Bernie guy, but I had to come out and say, oh my God, Biden, you did it, dude. You did it. I couldn't believe it. Of course, you had the pandemic to help you out there. But here's the thing. Lincoln nailed it when he said we had socialism in New York for a long time, but somehow the inequality just kept on growing and growing and growing. And he's right. And the reason why he's right is because that is the mathematical formula that governs capitalism. We can't pull it back. We cannot pull it back. There is no objective way for us to pull anything anything but inequality out of capitalism. So, I mean, it's impossible. And when you talked about Arnie, the real folks come out of public schools, it's the same argument, right? Because guess what? A private school has to make a profit, has to do all these things. So that is money not going into education. The public school, everything goes into education. This is not rocket science.
0: Well, let me go back to Bill Clinton, because, you know, Lincoln, this touches me personally. Why does this touch me personally? Because I ran with Bill Clinton in 1992. All right. And this is a story that's really important, because he's absolutely, he never got 50% of the vote. Ever. We don't remember how powerful Ross Perot's presence was on that stage, where he was talking about things like the deficit, all the things that Bill Clinton ran away from. He was promising a middle-class tax cut. Remember all that crap? And Lincoln, this is an amazing story. I lost New Hampshire. Bill Clinton won New Hampshire. Bill Clinton was told not to stand next to me because I was too liberal. I was too progressive. You want to hear the kicker? I got a higher percentage of the vote than he did, but I lost and he won because he had Ross Perot. All right? And I used to tell everyone that Bill Clinton came in on my skirt tails. Okay? So I think it's important. I mean, as a raw number, he may have gotten more votes because you know how it happens. People vote for president and then they abandon, then they walk away. They don't do it. But when you look at the actual percentages, you look at, and what was I running on? I was running on stuff that, you know, the Democratic Socialists are talking about today, from universal health care to fair taxes to the climate crisis. I was running on that in 1992, and he was told not to stand next to me. So I'm just saying that if we move to the right, we lose everything, because what can we offer the majority of people that are hurting, Lincoln?
2: A decade or maybe more ago, I wrote a piece, I think for the Huffington Post, where I talked about how the Clinton people are still stuck in 1992. Yeah. And that was a decade ago. Yeah. And there's still some truth to that. And I think someone like Rahm Emanuel really speaks to that. Rahm Emanuel, yes, whose brilliant advice to Barack Obama was to abandon the Affordable Care Act because he would never pass it through Congress. And then the Nancy Pelosi basically said, hold my beer, and pushed the thing through. But I think there's something else here. I want to get back to this issue of kind of the inequality in a place like New York, because this is a big piece of it. And Alberto is right. In the last half century, can there have been how many years when there has been a Democratic mayor of New York City, governor of the state of New York, and president of the United States? The answer is only 12, right? And without that kind of vertical trifecta, the inequality is always going to get worse.
0: Yeah.
2: Because the mayor, even a mayor like, you know, Mamdani or Dinkins or someone like that, they can do whatever progressive policies they want. But as long as at the national level, the president is committed to class warfare of the rich on the poor,
0: right,
2: which is what Reagan and Trump and these Republicans are doing, the mayor's going to fail. The cities, the inequality is only going to get worse. And this is a problem of American federalism. And this is not to get too political science-y here, but this is a core problem, right? The idea, now I think that a city like New York, a state like New York, a state like California, all the states should pass some kind of health care, right? Because the country, the federal level, we don't do it. But of course the federal level is where we should do it, right? So these are problems that are baked into the system. But the thing about federalism is, from the MAGA perspective, to kind of bring back to where we started today, it's federalism for thee, but not for me.
0: Right.
2: Because the national government is increasingly telling, you know, we're going to send ICE agents onto the streets of pick your state, but let's just say Minnesota, because it's been, and Tim Walz, the former, there's outgoing governor, you know, in a federalist system should say, no, you can't. But no. So this is where the system has devolved to, which is another piece of evidence that we are not in a place where, you know, even if, and we've talked about the elections a lot today and in the past, but even if things go better than I expect or think possible, these bells cannot be unrung. The MAGA toothpaste cannot be put back into the MAGA tube, right? We are in post-democratic, post-constitutional America, and we have to think forward. How do we solve this? What is rebuilding or building American democracy look like? Not how do we get back to the halcyon days, and I'm being sarcastic here, of, you know, 2011 or something.
0: Yeah, but Laura, the other thing that I'm thinking of as I'm listening to Lincoln is, but that also means that the party in charge needs to act quickly and swiftly to start producing results. This is not a time for us to sort of say mañana. This is a time to say now. Now, and if you make a mistake, go for it anyway, because in the end, the bigger mistake is to basically sort of drag our knuckles and say, we can't do this. There is no can't in our future. There's only, we have to try. I mean, again, it's the urgency of the moment. It's what I wrote about in The Nation magazine. We are at that point, Laura.
3: Absolutely. No, if we are so lucky to be able to get the Democratic majorities in the House and Senate in January, which I think electorally is very likely. Will they be seated? We'll see. But yes, things have to be done immediately to make people's lives better in ways that they can feel and that can be linked back to the Democrats. And also, just as a quick addendum, I know we're running out of time, but, you know, Trump just had his dollar coin come out. And on that dollar coin, which is a whole kettle of fish, but the portrait of him on the coin is very similar to the portrait of him for a second term, which is very similar to his mugshot. And I was told at the time by a lot of liberals and a lot of people that I know that that mugshot was the end of his presidential aspirations, because now everyone would see he was a felon and that would be the end of it. And that is not what happened. It helped him. It continues to help him still. And so I hope that if the Democrats are, you know, are able to take that majority, they don't waste their time with symbolic gestures that will, quote unquote, make him look bad. There have to be actual consequences.
0: There have to be consequences. Let me thank my fabulous panel of guests. This is the Monday edition, also known as Rethink the Week. We've been joined by Lincoln Mitchell, who teaches political science and public policy at Columbia University. Laura Jadid is a freelance journalist and a U.S. Army veteran based in New York City. And Egberto Willes, who's a political blogger and a radio talk show host on KPFT. Thank you so much for a fabulous conversation. I really appreciate it.
1: Okay. It was our honor.
0: All right, ciao. And we will schmooze tomorrow, everyone. This is The Attitude.

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1: Hi, I'm Brian DeShazer, director of the Pacifica Radio Archives, the oldest and largest collection of public radio programming in the United States. Some 55,000 reel-to-reel tape masters waiting to be heard again. And this is From the Vault, our weekly series that takes that history out of the vault and back on the radio. This week, we delve into the complexity of the great American author Mark Twain, but in our usual unconventional way. We have a new discovery from our archive, a 1959 guided tour of Mark Twain's home in Hannibal, Missouri, and a visit with actor Val Kilmer, who is appearing as Mark Twain on stage in his one-man play, Citizen Twain, here in Los Angeles.
2: He was brave enough as a young man to speak out against lunatic injustice, like how the Chinese immigrants were being treated in San Francisco right from the beginning of his career. And very often with humor, and certainly the key to his power to fake out the intellectuals and the basic reading population with the masterpiece of Huck Finn.
1: That was just a teaser of our interview with Val Kilmer coming up later in our program. But first, let's go back to 1959 and visit the childhood home of Mark Twain in Hannibal, Missouri. Our guide is Colin Edwards, who deserves a note of introduction. He was one of the most prolific producers in Pacifica radio broadcast history of the 1950s and 60s. We have over 140 of his programs preserved in our archive. He gave voice to those who at the time were overtly uninvited in commercial media, such as author Jessica Mitford and civil rights leaders Fannie Lou Hamer and Martin Luther King Jr. Colin Edwards took listeners to places like Cuba in 1960 during the Cuban Missile Crisis. He produced a series profiling Californians of Mexican descent in 1963 and covered the Soviet Union invasion of Czechoslovakia in 1968 and many other hot-button issues of the 1960s that no one else was touching. A true innovator of public radio programming. Here is Pacifica's own Colin Edwards taking us to Hannibal, Missouri in the year 1959.
3: This is Colin D. Edwards in Hannibal, Missouri, the boyhood home of Mark Twain, or Samuel Clemens to give him his real name. In fact, we are in the very house where Mark Twain lived from the age of 4 until he was 18, except for a short period when the Clemens family lived in the house over the drugstore across the street. Only a few blocks down the road, you come to the banks of the Mississippi. The music you heard came from the orchestrelle that belonged to Samuel Clemens. It's a massive thing, a sort of piano player type organ, 8 foot high and 6 1/4 feet wide and all polished mahogany. It weighs a ton, literally. Now, with me are two people who are actively concerned in the preservation of the mementos of Samuel Clemens's life and of the places and buildings that formed the settings for such stories as Tom Sawyer and Huckleberry Finn. They are Mrs. Cyrus L. Anderson, who with her husband acts as the curator of the Mark Twain Museum, and Mr. John A. Winkler, the chairman of the Mark Twain Municipal Board that is responsible for the administration of the buildings connected with Mark Twain that are now maintained as memorials to the great writer. Now, this orchestrelle, Mrs. Anderson, did Samuel Clemens really play it himself?
4: Samuel Clemens had the orchestrelle made to his own specifications. He did not play, but he loved music. That's why he had this made so it would play by rolls. It has a roll. You can play it by rolls or by hand.
3: So he operated the piano player type roles.
4: Roles, that's right.
3: He chose this instrument to be played at when his daughter was
4: He had Albert Bigelow Payne play her favorite pieces when his daughter was taken away after her death on Christmas Eve in 1909.
3: Mm-hmm. Now, this museum, how long has it been in existence?
4: This museum was opened officially on Mark Twain's birthday, November the 30th, 1937. However, we had a small museum in another part of town. And people lived in the boyhood home, would only show two or three rooms of the home. Someone conceived the idea in 1936 to build a museum onto the home and restore the whole house so it could be seen that way.
3: Now, Mr. Winkler, you are chairman of the municipal board that is responsible for preserving these things. What kind of board is that? Who set it up? And is it a city finance project?
5: Yes, it was created by ordinance in 1936. And there are six members. I'm the chairman of the board. And the city budgets us for a certain amount each year. That's to pay certain expenses. And besides, we receive contributions with which we buy articles to put in the museum or for historic restoration.
6: Oh, yes. Mm-hmm. Some of the buildings preserved from Mark Twain are actually privately run, too, aren't they? Some of them?
5: Only one. Oh. That is the Becky Thatcher House.
6: Mm-hmm. That's across the street from here.
5: That's right across the street from here, yes.
6: Now, before we get to the other buildings in the town that are connected with Mark Twain, perhaps we ought to talk about some of the items that are in the museum that you are responsible for, Mrs. Anderson, that is directly adjacent to this building. What other items do you have of Mark Twain's?
4: Well, we have the cap and gown, his cap and gown. We have his chair.
6: Yes.
4: We have a suit of his. We have a watch. We have some of his hair. And, of course, the orchestral, which is the mm-hmm. largest
6: which
4: thing
6: we
4: have.
6: Yes. Mm-hmm.
4: And we have a table and on which he had written part of Huckleberry Finn. And, let me see, we have many other items of Mark Twain's. Can you think of anything else, Mr. Winker?
5: Well, his pipe, his corn cob pipe.
4: His pipe.
5: You can't miss that.
4: And I was trying his typewriter.
5: Yes,
4: yes, typewriter. He was the first author to hand in a typewritten manuscript. However, the typewriter we have is not the first one that he had. He had one before, but it was such a nuisance, and people asked him so many questions about it that he got rid of it, a contraption, he called it.
6: Yes, I think he also called it this curiosity-breeding little joker.
4: Well, probably so.
6: I also saw a penny-farthing bicycle, what we call a penny-farthing
4: yes,
6: bicycle. Yes,
4: I think you told me that it was called that. I didn't know it. That did not belong to Mark Twain, but it was used at the time of during his life, you know, the type of bicycle they used.
6: I believe he did ride one, didn't he?
4: Oh, yes, he rode one, but not this one.
6: Mm-hmm. I notice the white coat there. He seemed to be very fond of white suits.
4: Wore white every time he could possibly wear a white suit, he did.
6: And, of course, connecting with his steamboat days, his days as a steamboat pilot, you have that large pilot wheel.
4: The pilot wheel. Now, of course, that is not the wheel that came off of any ship on which he was a pilot, but it is of the type that he was when he was his pilot.
6: I think you've got a steamboat bell, don't you?
5: Yes, we do. We have a steamboat bell.
6: Right. Well, let's listen to that now.
4: The type of a steamboat bell that was used when he was a steamboat pilot.
6: Perhaps Mr. Winkler would explain the origin of the name Mark Twain now, because that goes back to his piloting days, doesn't it, on the Mississippi?
5: Yes, it meant two fathoms, or safe water, when one was piloting on the Mississippi. Mm-hmm. And he used it the first time when he was writing for the Territorial Enterprise, a reporter, out in Virginia City, Nevada.
6: Yes, that was when he went, I think, for 2 years, 1862, 63, yes, out in
4: we still get the paper. We get the paper every week, the Virginia City Territorial Enterprise.
6: And he went also to San Francisco and then to Hawaii, then the Sandwich Islands.
5: Yes, he did. He wrote letters to the San Francisco Call from the Sandwich Islands. That's how he got to go there. They sent him on this reporting mission.
6: Mm-hmm. Now, I think you also have the school bell that was used here in Hannibal.
4: Yes, would you like to hear
6: mm-hmm.
4: that? Well, this was used in Mark Twain's own school.
6: When he wasn't playing hooky.
4: That's the little kind of a bell I think the teacher used on her desk.
6: Ah, yes.
4: Probably to call the children
6: into
4: to
6: class
4: or
6: yes.
4: something like that.
6: He only went to school until he was 11, didn't he?
4: Yeah, he quit school when he was 12 years old at the time, about 12 years old at the time of his father's death. However, he didn't go to school before that any more than he could help, you know. He was the...
6: Always
4: playing
6: hooky.
4: He liked to play hooky.
6: And yet, despite this, he got honorary degrees from some of the world's
4: well,
6: best universities.
4: Well, you understand, he said he was not going to let his schooling interfere with his education.
6: Now, of course, from the from one of the university, that is Oxford, he got the cap and gown that you have here. Did you know that when he got his degree at Oxford on that same occasion, Rudyard Kipling also was awarded a doctorate of letters there?
5: Well, I didn't know that. I may have read it, but I've forgotten it.
6: Mm-hmm.
5: He and Rudyard Kipling were mutual admirers.
6: Yes. This town we're in now, it's called Hannibal, but in Tom Sawyer and Huckleberry Finn, of course, he called it St. Petersburg.
4: St. Petersburg, that's right.
5: Hannibal is not only St. Petersburg, but it's Esseldorf for the mysterious stranger, and Dawson's Landing of Pudd'nhead Wilson, and Hadleyburg of the man who corrupted Hadleyburg. In fact, Mark Twain once said when he was in India, all of me that was me came from a Missouri town on the other side of the globe.
6: He changed the name of St. Petersburg. He also changed the name of the characters that he included in his stories, because many of them were characters from Hannibal itself, weren't they, from his boyhood.
5: Very closely based. Oh, yes. I've seen an unpublished it was a manuscript called Villages of 1845. It's held by the Mark Twain Literary Foundation, and it gives descriptions of various persons in his hometown. He remembered very well their characters and used them as his own later on in his stories and essays.
6: And the character of Tom Sawyer was very much the boyhood of Samuel Clemens himself, wasn't it?
5: Oh, yes, that's right. He said it was that was himself and a couple of other boys. But I don't know who the other boys were, but we've always thought that it was more Sam Clemens than anybody else.
6: Yes, so many of the incidents actually occurred to him. And it was in this house, in this very room where we're standing now, that a lot of those little incidents occurred to young Sam Clemens.
4: That's right.
6: And he used to creep out of his little bedroom upstairs.
4: Oh, yes, out the back window and jump down on the old shed. Mm-hmm. And Tom Blankenship would come up the alley and meow, and Mr. Winkler can tell you how he meowed.
6: Can you, Mr. Winkler?
7: Meow, meow.
6: And Tom Blankenship was his friend who then became, in his writings, Huckleberry Finn, of course.
5: That's right. That's absolutely right. Many others have claimed that rather dubious honor, but he himself said in his memoirs that Tom Blankenship was the one.
6: And they used to get away from here and steal over on a raft, was it, across to Jackson Island. That is actually an island across the river here, that you can see from here. And the levee they describe is down at the foot of the street here, is it?
5: Yes.
6: His boyhood sweetheart was Laura Hawkins, who lived right across the street here in the house that you own, Mr. Winkler. And she was the original of Becky Thatcher, wasn't she?
5: Yes, that's true. He said that many times. Also, when they were old, and shortly before he died, he had her come out to visit him out in Stormfield, Redding, Connecticut. And they talked over old times, and then she came back here. She lived a good long life. She died at the age of 93 in 1928.
6: That was 18 years after Mark Twain died.
5: Yes, he died in 1910.
6: Yes. I've seen the house of Becky Thatcher that you have restored, and it's quite an elegant house. So she was the daughter of a judge, was she?
5: No, she wasn't actually the daughter of a judge. She was in the book, but they were on a higher financial level. That is, they had more money than the Clemenses, and were able to have a little bit more elegant furniture and so forth in the house.
6: There were members of his family whom he sort of used in his stories. For instance, his mother came in, didn't she?
4: His mother was Aunt Polly in the Adventures of Tom Sawyer.
6: Yes. And his brothers sister, and sisters?
4: Yes. His sister was Mary Sawyer. His brother was Sid. Mm-hmm. Yes, he used his own family, as I say, along with many of his friends. Yes. Joe Harper was John Briggs. Joe Harper was a lifelong friend of Mark Twain's. The last time he visited here, 1902, he and Joe Harper walked all over these hills and remembered the things they used to do, and some of them weren't very nice things for little boys to do either.
6: Cardiff Hill that he mentions in Tom Sawyer and Huckleberry Finn, that's right over here.
4: Right. Over at the corner used to be Holiday Hill. Mrs. Holiday used to live on that hill, and she was the widow Douglas in The Adventures of Tom Sawyer. But in his book, he called it Cardiff Hill.
6: And near here now we have Mark Twain's cave, where Mark Twain actually got lost with young
4: Becky Thatcher, of course. In the book, it's quite exaggerated as to the length of time they were lost, but they were lost for about 2 hours. The cave is about two miles south of Hannibal. And all the young girls and boys used to play at the cave. Of course, now you have to have a guide to go through the cave.
6: And that was where the murderer, Injun Joe, frightened them out of their wits.
4: Mark Twain said in his autobiography, he really couldn't remember whether Indian Joe starved in the cave or out of the cave, but it suited his story to have him starve in the cave. That's the story of Tom Sawyer.
6: Yes. I've read that there was actually an Indian Joe at the period.
4: Oh, yes.
6: Yes, and that he actually had got lost for 3 days in the cave.
4: Yes, but Mark Twain couldn't remember really whether he starved in the cave or out of the cave. But his book just ended better to have him starve in the cave, so that's the way he did it. And he admits that he's not sure.
6: Now, right across the street from here, you have the house where Sam Clemens' father, John Clemens, had his law office.
5: Yes, that's right. It was really more of a justice of the peace office.
6: Mm-hmm. And was it the original location of that house?
5: No, that's not the location. It was down on Bird Street, about two blocks from here, actually. But when we went to restore it, we felt the hot water occasionally came up into it, and then it was so hard to get someone to watch over it, you see.
6: Yes.
5: And if we restored it and put things in it, why, no telling what would happen to them. And so we decided to move it to that location.
6: It was in that house that young Sam Clemens had an experience that rather shook him, and which didn't he base something on that?
5: Well, he used it in a lecture and also wrote about it. And he went there, he said, to sleep one night when he had played hooky from school, and he said he had a delicacy about going home because he knew he'd get thrashed. And he went to sleep in the place. It was dark. And during the night, he woke, and a shaft of moonlight crept across the floor and revealed a human form on the floor, a dead man who had been stabbed and carried in there. And they were going to have an inquest over him the next morning. Of course, he never knew that then. All he knew, there was a dead man on the floor, and he was there with him. So he went out at the window, he said, and took the sash with him. Not that he needed the sash, but it was handier to take it than it was to leave it.
6: And there was another incident where he, as a young boy, saw a dead body, and this was in the drugstore that is also across the street on the corner where they lived for a while, wasn't it?
5: That's true. It was Hannibal's first premeditated murder. A man named Smar shot a man named Owsley for insulting him, and they carried Owsley into the drugstore to try to take care of him. There were two doctors there, but he died within half an hour, and Sam Clemens, the little boy, stood there and watched him die, along with the other villagers who had crowded around. In the House of the Pilasters, as we call it, you see, it's a Greek Revival building, that's why, with imitation wooden pilasters on it. Well, he used that later as the basis for an incident in Huckleberry Finn, where Colonel Sherburne shot a man named Boggs in an Arkansas town. You see, he'd move his locations wherever he wished. He always had Hannibal, though, for a background.
4: They had lost their little home through financial difficulties at one time and moved in two rooms over in the house over the drugstore.
6: Yes.
4: And that is where John Marshall Clemens died. To live there, Mrs. Clemens boarded the people who owned the place. But after his death, after the father's death, through the help of relatives, they regained their little home and came back here to live.
6: But his father's death caused young Sam Clemens to give up his schooling.
4: Oh, yes, he gave up his schooling then, to say he didn't go to school anymore and he could help anybody, but he quit entirely then at 12 years old.
6: And he went into the printing business?
4: He was what they call a printer's devil.
6: Yes.
4: I think it's setting type, that sort of work.
5: Well, he was a printer's devil to start with. That's an apprentice printer. That's what they call an apprentice printer. Yes, and later he became a full-fledged journeyman printer and set a clean stick of type.
6: And he worked for his brother, who was operating a paper in a nearby building, wasn't he?
4: Orrin was his oldest brother, yes.
6: And then they moved that newspaper here to this building.
4: That's right. Moved it into the house here. And wasn't that the incident, Mr. Winkler, where the cow got in and ate type or something and ended the newspaper?
5: Yes, the cow got in, they left the door open, and everyone was gone, and the cow walked in the front door and ate the type rollers. You see, at that time, they made them out of some kind of a molasses thing that was tasty to cows. It put them out of business.
6: Maybe it put the cow out of business, too.
5: Good.
6: Have you noticed a revival of interest in Mark Twain in any particular period in recent years?
4: Oh, I think every year it's
6: growing.
4: In fact, considering the only way we have to know is the people who come through our museum and through the home, and every year this is the biggest year I'm sure that we will have ever had. Last year, up to last year, it was bigger than the year before,
6: yes.
4: And that's the way it has been running for several years.
6: Do you have any idea of how many people
4: last year we had? I believe it was 172,000.
6: My word.
4: And now we are running over 1,000 a day.
6: I should think that Hal Holbrook's portrayal on the stage of Mark Twain reading from his works so wonderfully well and mimicking his mannerisms and voice will also contribute to the revival of interest.
4: Oh, I have no idea but what it would. Hal Holbrook was here, and everybody was very interested in seeing him. Of course, he was dressed as Mark Twain. And
6: Hannibal today is very much Mark Twain's town.
4: Hannibal will always be a part of Mark Twain, as Mark Twain was always a part of him.

0: get out now.
1: Well, that's how Becky Thatcher will have sounded when she was lost with Tom Sawyer, for we are inside the very cave where young Mark Twain, real name Sam Clemens, got lost with his little friend Laura Hawkins, who was the original of his heroine, Becky Thatcher, in the book Tom Sawyer. Now with me is Mr. Archie Cameron, whose family owns and operates this cave as a tourist attraction here in Hannibal, Missouri, the boyhood home of Mark Twain, Samuel Clemens. Mr. Cameron, how large is this cave, really?
2: Well, there's several miles of it altogether. The tourist route is about a half a mile.
1: Mm-hmm.
2: We have electric lights on this half-mile tourist route. This has a good many branches to it, and it's a cave that you can really get lost in, but there used to be a good many young folks explored, and they, after coming in a number of times, most of them could find their way around, and we've had a good many get lost, but none permanently, and a lot of them have learned to explore and find their way about pretty well. However, we don't have as many exploring on their own now as we used to. But the same thing that has happened to a good many that happened to Mark Twain, but nobody could put it in words like he did. And we think there's more caves in this area that haven't been discovered yet, but will probably be found in the future.
1: When was the cave first discovered? Was it during Sam Clemens' boyhood? Or?
2: Well, it was a little bit before his time. It was discovered in 1820 by a hunter named Jack Sims. He lived about 7 miles southwest of here on Salt River, and he was hunting in this valley, and his dogs chased a fox in the opening, which we still call the Discovery Entrance, and that's the way it was found. Mark Twain came in that same entrance. Later on, the present entrance was constructed. The cave is natural and hasn't been changed except the electric lights installed and some of the walkways smoothed up. But it was carved out by an underground stream millions of years ago. Most of them think the Mississippi Valley was an inland sea when the cave was carved out. And there's a cave in the hill across the valley that's nearly as large as a Mark Twain. But it wasn't discovered until 1925.
1: You mentioned that the Mississippi, which is very near here, was perhaps a big inland sea at one time. Do you see any signs of fossils of fish?
2: Yes, sir. I'm not a college man, and I don't know very much about geology, but the Burlington limestone, which is on top the limestone that the cave's in, has a number of fossils in it. There's been several geology classes that have gone through scrap rock and some of the quarries in this area, and they find, one is called crinoid, and then they found one of a little starfish about an inch in diameter. In fact, they found several other...
1: But none in the cave itself?
2: In the cave itself, we have seen what looks like fossils of plants, but I don't believe they have found any of marine life in this particular kind of limestone. The limestone that the cave is in is known as Louisiana limestone from Louisiana, Missouri. It's on top of the strata. That's 25 miles down the Mississippi. It is also used for lithographing, and that's another name for it, lithographic limestone. It's in layers, and it's a yellow color. This cave has been known since 1820. Mark Twain was born 1835, and they moved to 1835, and when he was 4 years old, the family moved to Hannibal, and he lived here till he was about 18, and probably from the time he was 10 or 11 years old on until he was grown, he explored the cave quite a lot. They said he was lost in it a number of times, and he based the story of Tom Sawyer on his own experiences. Uh-huh. He himself was really Tom Sawyer, although he says in his book that Tom Sawyer was a composite character of three boys he knew. Uh-huh. That's in his autobiography. The boy that was Huckleberry Finn, his real name was Tom Blankenship. He became a lawyer out in Montana.

0: 10 and made a fair success of life. And of course, Mark Twain became one of the greatest writers that's ever lived. He left Hannibal when he was about 18, but his mother and older brother lived here for a good many years, here and up in Keokuk and Muscatine, Iowa. And he came back on visits, the last time in 1902. He died in 1910 at the age of 75 and has one daughter living yet. She's over 80 years old now. She was an opera singer when she was young. She visited Hannibal the last time in 1935 during the centennial of Mark Twain's life. They had quite a lot going on that year. They had a pageant, 1,100 people in it. And they put it on a 200-foot stage on the athletic field of the high school.
1: In the story, Tom Sawyer and Becky Thatcher were supposed to be lost for over 3 days. But in actual life, Sam Clemens and Laura Hawkins were only lost for a few hours. Isn't that right?
0: That's right, yes, sir. In fact, they say Sam was lost a number of times, most of the time with boys, but the two of them were lost on one occasion, very similar to the one in the story, mm-hmm. but not as long as in the story.
1: Now, there was a character, a real character, Injun Joe, in this community at the time, and he also was lost in the cave, wasn't he?
0: In Mark Twain's autobiography, he said Injun Joe didn't actually die in the cave, but he was lost in it and lived on bats. And there really was this half-breed Indian who was a character of in the Tom Sawyer story.
1: Other people have of note or fame have hidden out here. I believe Jesse James is one of the characters who's supposed to have used the cave as a hideout.
0: Yes, sir. The temperature of the cave is constant, feels quite cool in summertime, but in winter it's warm. And the cave was used to camp in by travelers in early days quite a bit, and they claim Jesse James and some of his men hid in the cave for several days in 1879. And they thought they were passing through from their home in the western part of the state. And they said people in the neighborhood saw or identified these men by photographs. It wasn't known who they were until several days later.
1: Mm-hmm. It's also used by some escaping slaves from the south trying to get to the north, I understand.
0: Yes, sir. They say that during the time of the Civil War, a number of Negroes hid in the cave, waiting probably for nighttime to slip across the Mississippi, where if they got over in Illinois, they were free, mm-hmm. While Missouri was still a slave state. And they said a number of them were concealed in the cave until they had an opportunity to slip across the Mississippi.
1: Well, Mr. Cameron, thank you very much.

0: That was Colin Edwards giving us a guided tour of Mark Twain's home in Hannibal, Missouri, back in 1959. Now fast forward to today, and now we have a veteran film actor, Val Kilmer, who returns to his live theater roots to bring us Citizen Twain, a play conceived of and performed by Kilmer as Mark Twain. From the Vault, co-producer Mark Torres and I had the chance to sit down with Kilmer here in Los Angeles and talk about Twain and the development of the play and a proposed film project.
1: My premise is that Mark Twain is dead and that he knows it, which he wrote about quite humorously. Like most subjects, he's pretty funny about death. You know, now I'm dead, so I'll tell you what I really think. And it's just a really attractive premise, too, to sort of take away the fear of passing.
0: Twain's text, and it's so voluminous, is that, you know, there, you could do dozens of one-man shows of Twain's, and they'll all be completely unique. So what does distinguish the work that you've been developing yourself with a whole piece or any other piece that might have come down the way?
1: What I think, I haven't confirmed this yet with Hal, we've met about me doing the play, and I make a joke about it because it is, you know, there's nothing he doesn't know about Twain, and I said, well, you know, you heard I'm doing this show? He goes, yeah, sure, have at it. Just don't do my stuff. Which kind of means, you know, do Lincoln or something. Because, I mean, he's got 13 or 15 shows, I've heard.
0: Right, because he uses a lot of the text in and out and almost improvises with it.
1: Yes, exactly what makes this show really fresh, I'm sure, experience for him and therefore the audience, is he's really feeling out the audience and he's got these cards with 20 or so stories, and he just decides where he'll go. But it's 100% Twain, as if Twain was doing a lecture in somewhere around, you know, the last couple years of his life. And what I'm doing is to try to give a, maybe you could say, a more theatrical approach to revealing what's contemporary about Twain, rather than just to read it faithfully. I'm looking for ways that are my own personal beliefs about America, what makes us great. Obviously, I don't intend to dishonor Twain, but it's also what I believe he would be thinking now, 100 years later. Some points, sadly, we haven't moved on much from the crazy, insane greed of the gold rush. It's almost impossible to comprehend completely how amazing and dynamic our government is, that these forefathers came up with a yearning. It's an articulation of a poetic notion to say everybody has the same shot. So one of Twain's poets is, well, that's nice, but we haven't been in the United States for a day then.
0: Right now, audiences are dealing with the emotion of the Trayvon Martin case nationally. In coming, it's not so much does Twain answer any questions or the emotion, but what would an audience be impacted by what Twain has to say in coming to the audience with the emotion of a Trayvon Martin situation?
1: Well, it's what he lived with every day. So I hope I get across by example through his storytelling prowess and just how much fun he has with people, to calm down a little about someone being different. It's not bad. It is the foundation of our country. And I think it's all fear, right? We're so afraid now of reality, of actually becoming the United States.
0: We're talking with Val Kilmer, who has written and performed a new show called Citizen Twain, a long-going development of an artistic piece. How long have you been developing, or how has it changed?
1: The movie I've been working on for 7 years, about called Mark Twain and Mary Baker Eddy, and the play doesn't have to do with Mary Baker Eddy. He just references her a couple of times as a writer. He wrote a book called Christian Science, which is, in my opinion, his worst book.
0: You know, in the play, you have a Q&A after it, and this just is part of the workshop when you do a Q&A with an audience, or if you take Citizen Kane on further, say, or Citizen Twain, I said Citizen Kane, didn't I? So what do you intend with the Q&A, you know, as you sort of, do you talk to the audience as Twain? You need to break the fourth wall, or what?
1: Yeah, now I'm doing, because I don't know when to stop, I guess. I've got an idea to, because there's 7 or 8 characters through Twain that they play on stage, Huck Finn and Tom Sawyer and Aunt Polly and Jim and a bunch of people. So I got into my head an idea of when I'm because of the time constraints and wanting to keep it a nice evening out so you get home early. It's sort of standard stand-up, you know, in between 1 hour and 10 minutes, 1 hour and 20, the show. But then the encore, I just, one night, just to move things along, I asked my makeup man to just take off the makeup on stage. So my brother was at the show. He goes, oh, you have to do that every night. It's really satisfying. And then Tony Ticone, who runs the Berkeley Rep, said, well, you have to script that. And I said, he goes, oh, yeah, that's fantastic. That's a great idea. And so then I got into idea of I actually do a couple more characters in and out of a couple of questions. But it's sort of just that strange world of being dramatized, of taking off the character, but also just being somebody else. It's just hard to imagine being that positive. But it's something that Twain had too, from coming from a dirt floor. And I mean, imagine, when I think about the things that were bothering me a lot when I was 11. But working, I mean, when he says work, he goes on about, I don't like work, even when another person does it. I had to work. His father took him out of school when he was 11 years old. Till he was 21, he worked. And he finally got a job as a reporter in San Francisco. He says, I didn't want to do it, but I couldn't find honest employment. So off he goes, and then once he did this gig coming back from being a correspondent in the Sandwich Islands, then when he's lecturing, he says I never did a lick of work since. You know, he's just, you know, and that's part of his point too. This what's his name? Great teacher and philosopher about myths,
2: Man of a Thousand
1: Campbell's Follow Your Bliss concept. That's Twain too. He's just find something you love to do so well, someone will give you money for it, and then you're away. And you know that it's kind of at the heart of America too. We don't, needless to say, obligate ourselves to any rules or history. And the clearer we are about, also as he is, has some real humility about his pretensions, but also making an honest application. He just put in the time to be great. I can't remember, I think the hiatus is something like 8 years from when he started Huck Finn. But he just kept looking at it and it just wasn't good enough. Or it was trying to do something else. It wasn't this confession or challenge which could have ruined him. I mean, it was banned. The next step is, you know, to being treated like an outlaw. And it could have gone that, it could have been that extreme.
0: Here's a leading question. So the piece, how would it adapt to radio as a radio piece?
1: You know, that it's how he wrote. He would write in the morning and then get together with his girls, his family, and his wife, and he'd read to them. And if they didn't like it, like I was saying, you know, if they started knitting or someone got up, like my kids have done during, oh, watch this movie I'm in, and they just get up and walk away. Because I'm dead, it affords me this ability to make contemporary jokes, and I don't really go anywhere with it, with the material, except I'll change things. Like in the encore, Twain says, you know, I'm 70, that's old enough. After that, there's too much risk. But I say 170, or I've been in, he said, I've been an author for 30 years and an ass for 50. It's no harm to be an ass if you're content to bray. But some people would hold that there's no difference between a man and a jackass. But this wrongs the jackass. So the idea is to be present in the room, but Twain kind of forgets that he's dead. So sometimes he gets impressions about the modern world, but then he goes into, like we all do, we don't think we're, you know, if someone says what to do this weekend, you never say, oh, I was living in the past, 100%.
2: Right.
1: Can't make sense of my life, so I was daydreaming about when I was happy when I was 30. You just don't say that. You say, I don't know, kind of goofy, you know. But we do live in our minds, and that's a big point that he never quite understood. I actually asked the editors about this at the Bancroft Library, and maybe it's a new way of thinking about his autobiography, but I love James Joyce, and it seems that James Joyce perfected in Ulysses what Twain was trying to do with his autobiography, that he was trying to, he never quite could say this, so he never could or convince anyone it was a good idea, like his editor who just thought he'd lost his mind. He wanted to write about what was happening in the stream of consciousness, how he thinks. He wanted to give you an example of how random his brain worked, but then also to have a historical context, which is how we live. We're all in L.A., which is being L.A. without us, so we're interacting with this building and this place.
0: Right, all the trucks going by.
1: Yeah, biologically, and so he was trying to do that then got perfected in Bloom and Ulysses. So it's a really exciting, I hope, in a while, a year or two, I hope the play can get clear about encapsulating that. Like right now, I've had a couple friends work on it, and they're trying to make it make more sense, which I look at it and I say, yeah, it might be, but I'm really happy that you're kind of in the soup of his eclectic brain.
0: So you have people working on the play script and sort of developing it and tightening it and writing the playbook, but then you're also using it to inform a film script as well.
1: Yeah, I'm learning about the character, but I'm not really... I wanted to keep away from Mrs. Eddy and the subject of this movie, which is really God, even though there's a fair amount of God in the story. On the play, it's nothing to do with Christian Science or his interest in it, but it is attempting to make some sense out of consciousness, and that again, that what I'd like to have it be more specific. He often would say, "Well, I'm preaching. I'm only preaching now because I'm dead." So I would never say these things in real life, which he wrote. You know, it sounds like I'm writing that to make the evening work, but this is all kind of based on this concept and pursuing, maybe articulating someone's soul rather than just their life story.
0: Also, one of the things that we do with our archive and preserving, we have 55,000 reel-to-reel tapes that go back to 1949 that we do grants for the NEA and the Grammy Foundation and the National Archives to preserve and digitize them, mostly from the Civil Rights Movement. We have the original recording of Ginsberg reading Howell, 1956, so some really unique James Baldwin and James Joyce readings from early on in the 50s. So we'd go on the air one day a year to raise money for the preservation. So we call it the campus campaign. So from the vault, we take the educational recordings, put them in curricula, and then we call it the campus campaign where people donate to us, and then we send a copy of the gift to a school library. So right now we have, like, our collection is going up on, a server for students of UC Berkeley, things like that. So this episode with the Mark Twain tour and your interview will be part of that campus campaign. So next year we'll be pitching it to be donated to schools around the country.
1: Great. Yeah, I think that what I'm also ultimately aiming to do with this kind of character study, seeing Twain in a bit more personally than just a formal kind of presentation like how Holbrooke did of his, from a lecture position, which would be that he specifically wouldn't be personal about his own shortcomings. He might mention it, and with, always with a lot of humor, he did talk about his own folly. Not much as the actual tragic stuff about being an idiot businessman or just being greedy. You know, he had the most lively, attractive social life and home in Connecticut and blew it. Blew all his money and had to go out on tour again. I didn't realize it till this moment, so I'm speculating. But like my dad would occasionally talk about a kind of God that he didn't really believe in. I just thought, oh, that's heredity. He's talking this stuff he's learned from his grandfather. This Baptist, fire and brimstone, dark Jehovah. Because my dad didn't live like that. He didn't think that way. So I'm kind of thinking through those things where some of Mrs. Eddy's concepts, too, about just how, I guess in her terminology, you see, like how real the claim is. It's not really real. Like heredity is just an idea. It's a suggestion. Like that's what they say about hypnotism. Like someone can't hypnotize you. They can suggest something, and if you accept it, then you think that's real. And I think there's a lot of hypnotism going on now. And so Twain's kind of reconciling these thoughts that are, he's really progressed past that Jehovah God, but then stuff comes, like he rails on God now in the play, which I hadn't done until this weekend. It's the worst about trying to edit him, because I go and I'll cut out this paragraph. I go, what was that one thing he said about Congress? And then I go in and then I add four paragraphs because I read the next. So I actually have stopped reading him now because it just doesn't, I won't finish the play ever. So, but I went in to look for this one concept, totally unrelated, and I found this dark, dark, where it's just cussing God out. He's lost his daughter, and at one point he says that, you know, all God never does a kindness. All of this, that he gives you a wife and children to love, and then he rips your palpitating heart out and slaps you in the face with it. You know, it's just as dark as Lear ever got, and it's so real to him in that moment, and then he kind of wakes up from it in the play and apologizes. Oh, I just didn't mean that.
0: Now, when you talk about the play being about not only because of his text there's race involved, but the play's about God and about his spirituality and his connection or disconnection with God. Even in our times today, and when we talk about the importance of Twain, I think he's always important, but particularly now with Christian fundamentalism and the right wing in, you know, sort of taking seed in our government again, it certainly makes me want to see the play more to be able to reflect through Twain my own feelings about what's going on now.
1: Every hour, you know, he asks the audience, I'm so embarrassed to admit this. I wrote it, and he asked the audience to do it. What's the most important question in the day? What's the most important question? What's the most important word? So, you know, it changes. It should change. It should grow. But if you don't make an application to what really matters, there's no one to blame but you. So he, just to start with the idea, like, you know, it's not a fake idea. It's not what your country can do for you, what you can do for your country. We don't live like this chasm. But it's easy to form an opinion when you hear madness in rhetoric. I mean, it is, in my opinion, criminal to liken our president to Hitler because he's good at public speaking. Is there another reason? You know, that became an okay story to tell the planet?
0: Right. And I'm still angry at the Arizona senator who like put her finger in his face out of the plane. You're the governor. I couldn't even feel my father saying, "How dare she insult the office of the president?"
1: Well, you know, when I was a kid, a really important woman in my life, a very conservative, and she would just say, "Well, you've got to support the presidency." He happened to be a conservative president, and I said, "Okay." I don't understand that because it's the guy and he's wrong. She's like, there is a place that's appropriate where we have to work together. And obviously you hear from real conservatives, like the real guys that are doing the real work in their own government, not posturing as if they are, how bad it is to because you can't move, and then you force, basically we all know what that really is, either side, liberal or conservative, is opportunism. and greed. If you play on people's weaknesses and fears, guys that do that, that are in business, make more money. So we're all getting fooled. But this is the real thing that is such an hour-to-hour inspiration with Twain is, yeah, that happens all the time. So enjoy how goofy we are. Just take the other guy's argument like we're in school again and doing a debate. You're going to start laughing. And then also you realize, you never convince the other guy by telling them how wrong they are. You can't. How did Twain do it? He told a story so well that you had to laugh at your own ability to discount a human being's right to exist. He says nigger 220 times. It's so easy to do, which is so terrifying. It's so easy for us to, look what Germany had to go through from the 30s on, to believe an absolute lie about their own Jewish neighbors. It just became normal. And then people kind of did that all of a sudden when real, true horror had taken place. It was too late. And people then thought, oh, well, there's a larger priority. Well, it never lasts. That's a great Gandhi, I'm thinking of the movie, but he certainly said it in a thousand different ways in life. But in the film, because it ends with it, where he says, just think, throughout human history, sometimes evil, makes a great show, but love always wins. It really is true. So that's the Twain part about it, too. It's really a love story. We can cool it a little bit and practice a little bit of patience and empathy. And this is really true that I get from Twain. We lack nothing. The United States lacks nothing to do it. So I still respond, I react, act, and react. I guess because I'm still careless in how I'm, building my day or what I listen to as real. But we have no opposition. I got to a small hand in helping Gorbachev come to talk in Santa Fe, where I live, a couple of years back, and he asked the audience, "Do you really want to be the world police?" And I sat there thinking, "I don't. Did we ever say that? Did we?" I don't remember saying that we want to be the world police. And he goes, "Yes. In case you're asking yourself, yes, that's what you're saying to everyone. We want to be the world, because you can have that job. Is that what you want?"
0: It doesn't even go back to Manifest Destiny, which shows up in Twain's writing.
1: Yeah, that his basic observation, which is sadly true, is that the greed that gripped us from the gold rush is going right up to Wall Street a couple of years back. It's a straight line.
0: Right. Even the Occupy movement could probably harken back. And with the price of gold right now, it's extraordinary.
1: There's a whole, from before our days of becoming the United States, of people just going out to the streets, or some 70 revolutions while the Continental Congress was taking place. If you need bread, you get real serious real fast. And those times will come again if we can't practice some restraint and some long-term thinking. That's another thing that Twain, I think, understood. It's impossible to imagine the Civil War not taking place. It's also too hard to imagine how it could take place so quickly. The lunatic, the folly of the hubris of, you see all this glory and some abstract concept of manners from the South could lead to kind of appropriate warring over this one idea. No, we're going to mow you down to the ground. Like, there's no other way to win either. And then they had a genius. They did remarkably well with so little. But there was never a fight. What did they really think was going to happen? And in many ways, we're the same. As long as we let... Like today, we've allowed the greatest theft in all of civilization to take place, the greatest number, and per capita. So we've just allowed more thieves to steal more than ever, And it's okay with us.
0: Right, and we do the shrug, just like the other societies.
1: I think I'm doing all that I can do, but, you know.
2: Yeah, right.
0: But it still happens. Same here. It's like, I'm as green. My carbon print is low.
1: What are we really accepting? We're accepting that they're smarter than us? I guess that's what I think. Well, it would just be, what, too hard to catch them. All the names are written down, the actual guys running the companies that said, yeah, come on, let's put it all together and see how far we can get. There was apparently a dinner where a bunch of these wildcatters that had organized some of these thefts, where they were kind of trying to, almost like a Last Supper, where they were seeing what the plan would be and how much it would cost the companies to...
0: It's like a meeting of the out of the Godfather, almost, right?
2: If he were around today, would he be able to circumvent the Rush Limbaughs and the Fox Newses, or would he be an easy target like a Michael Moore, where he's funny, but they're after him?
1: Yeah, I think he did. He did both and took those chances, and I think that sophisticated comedians like Jon Stewart are, you know, I think they have. I think John and just a couple of guys have this position now that's very Twain-like, where they've managed to get like people going, well, it's pretty funny. Even, you know, some of these guys you can sort of feel they're not exactly playing ball, because then they would be betraying their audience. But guys like O'Reilly come onto the show where, or who's the guy that's off the air now?
2: Beck.
1: Yeah. Glenn Beck said, I'm a rodeo clown. You know, at one point, probably regrets it, but he said, I'm not going to make $30 million a year. They're letting me. What he is saying is that if he wouldn't make any money at it, he would tell a different story. That's what I think is clear. And I think Twain would probably, I think he'd be on an internet show trying to do a pretty radical right to try to just be honest and compelling. I guess what we all thought the OWN network would be.
2: Right.
0: And that does it for this week's program. We'd like to thank the Evolutionary Media Group for helping us connect with Val Kilmer. 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And of course, we'd like to thank Mr. Val Kilmer for joining us here on From the Vault this week. The program is written and produced by Mark Torres and Brian DeShazer. We'd like to shout out to the memory of Colin Edwards, who brought us that 1959 piece. The series is executive produced by the Pacifica Radio Archives, and I've also been your host, Brian DeShazer. 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
1: And let me also thank all of you for coming out to celebrate 30 years of Democracy Now! Without Democracy Now!, I do not know where we would be today.
0: Today, a special broadcast. We air highlights from Democracy Now!'s 30th anniversary celebration, featuring Angela Davis, Patti Smith, Masab Abu Toha, Michael Stipe, Hooray for the Riff Raff, Juan Gonzalez, Nermeen Sheikh, and a surprise appearance by the boss, Bruce Springsteen.
2: Past winter, federal troops brought death and terror into the streets of Minneapolis. They picked the wrong city.
0: All that and more coming up. Welcome to Democracy Now!, democracynow.org, The War and Peace Report. I'm Amy Goodman. In late March, over 2,000 people packed into the historic Riverside Church in New York to celebrate the 30th anniversary of Democracy Now! Today, in this special, we bring you highlights from the evening. Let's go back to that night.
3: It is our absolute honor to welcome you all here to Democracy Now!'s 30th anniversary. It is hard to contemplate a celebration at this time. Amidst the U.S.-Israeli war on Iran and other armed conflicts, rising authoritarianism, power-hungry billionaires, and the worsening climate catastrophe. But gatherings like this are essential. To remind us that the gathering storm, despite the forces of oppression that threaten us all on the planet, there is a force more powerful. And that is all of you gathered here tonight at Riverside Church, but in all over this country and around the world, of people joining together, organizing for peace and justice. It was in this very sanctuary, here in Riverside Church, that Dr. Martin Luther King Jr. gave his famous speech, Beyond Vietnam, A Time to Break Silence, on April 4th, 1967, a year to the day before he was assassinated in Memphis. King called out in that speech, the greatest purveyor of violence in the world today, my own government, he said. Dr. King warned, when machines and computers, profit motives and property rights are considered more important than people, the giant triplets of racism, extreme materialism, and militarism are incapable of being conquered. How prescient he was. And you know, at the time, King was attacked viciously and publicly for opposing the war. Life magazine accused him in an editorial of betraying the cause for which he has worked for so long, adding, his speech was a demagogic slander that sounded like a script from Radio Hanoi. King, though, was undeterred in his commitment to peace, despite enormous pressure to back off, should be a lesson for us all today. Yep. Yes, tonight is a celebration not only of 30 years of Democracy Now!, but of the resilience of people and movements we strive to cover in this country and around the world. This is such an honor to be here with you and to be with my colleagues, Juan Gonzalez and Nermeen Sheikh and the whole family.
0: Let's turn to an excerpt of the speech of Democracy Now!'s Juan Gonzalez.
4: It has truly been a privilege and an honor to work with all these colleagues and to be welcomed into the homes of you, our audience, for so many years. My modest contribution as a part-time host and secretary treasurer of the board of Pacifica all these years was to shed light not so much on the who, what, where, and when of the news, but on the why and the how. The historical context and broader framework of social forces underlying those events. All of our achievements, however, have always been bittersweet for me. For even as the show has thrived and even as platforms for news and information, including progressive and independent ones, have proliferated, the American public's consciousness has plummeted when it comes to the malevolent, destructive, and barbaric role of U.S. imperialism, whether in its neoliberal or its fascist management form, in our contemporary world. Morality, decency, the quest for peaceful resolution of conflict, empathy for the weak and the powerful are branded as weaknesses, while bombast, cruelty, patriarchy, the frenzy for obscene profits, hate, torture, outright fraud, and lies are celebrated as signs of strength and power. Sadly, reporting the truth is important. But it is not sufficient to make a better world possible, especially when capitalism, with artificial intelligence and internet bots, has mastered to previously unimagined levels the mass production of disinformation and alternative realities. In the end, only organizing resistance of working class and oppressed peoples of the world, strengthened by, yes, by revolutionary analysis, can bring about a better world.
3: I want to introduce no one more appropriate to perform after Juan Gonzalez than Hooray for the Riff Raff, with the Bronx-born Alinda Segarra. The band's new album has just come out. It's called Live Forever. This song, Palante, was featured in the short New York Times documentary Takeover, about the young lords who took over Lincoln Hospital in 1970. Palante means onwards, or as Juan says, right on.

0: Hooray for the riffraff at Democracy Now!'s 30th anniversary celebration. This is Democracy Now!, democracynow.org. I'm Amy Goodman. We turn now to the Pulitzer Prize-winning Palestinian writer and poet Mousab Abu Toha. He fled Gaza with his family in December 2023 after he was detained by Israeli forces for 2 days. He was close friends with the Palestinian poet Rafat Al-Arir, who was killed in an Israeli airstrike in 2023. This is Mousab Abu Toha speaking at Riverside Church.
1: Thank you so much, Democracy Now! Thank you, Amy, Ermin, and Juan. I mean, these are very heartbroken moments. There is no language that can describe my feelings listening to my dear friend Rifat. He's somewhere else better than this ugly world that we are trying, all of us, to survive. It was October 12th, 2023, when I had my interview with Amy. I was still in our house in Gaza. This house has been a heap of rubble since October 30th, 2023. Just 2 days after the interview I did with Amy on October 12th, Israel killed 30 members of my extended family, including my great uncle, Khadr Abu Toha, his wife, his children, the wives of his children, the grandchildren. The youngest was 4 years old. That same Khadr was the only one in my family who was interested in doing the family tree. And I ended up doing his family tree after he was killed. And that's something that I kept doing, unfortunately, to document the genocide that Israel perpetrated not only against Palestinians, but the Palestinian families. Israel has erased hundreds of families in Gaza, including some of my relatives, some of whom remain under the rubble even now. Under the rubble. She slept on her bed, never woke up again. Her bed has become her grave, a tomb beneath the ceiling of her room, the ceiling a cenotaph. No name, no year of birth, no year of death, no epitaph, only blood and a smashed picture frame in ruin next to her. In Jabalia camp, a mother collects her daughter's flesh in a piggy bank, hoping to buy her a plot on a river in a faraway land. A group of mute people were talking sign. When a bomb fell, they fell silent. It rained again last night. The new plant looked for an umbrella in the garage. The bombing got intense, and our house looked for a shelter in the neighborhood. I leave the door to my room open, so the words in my books, the titles and names of authors and publishers could flee when they hear the bombs. I became homeless once, but the streets, the rubble of my city covered the streets. They could not find a stretcher to carry your body. They put you on a wooden door they found under the rubble. Your neighbors, a moving wall. The scars on our children's faces will look for you. Our children's amputated legs will run after you. He left the house to buy some bread for his kids. News of his death made it home, but not the bread. No bread. Death sits to eat whoever remains of the kids. No need for a table. No need for bread. A father wakes up at night, sees the random colors on the walls drawn by his 4-year-old daughter. The colors are about 4 feet high. Next year, they would be 5. But the painter has died in an airstrike. There are no colors anymore. There are no walls. I changed the order of my books on the shelves. 2 days later, the war broke out. Beware of changing the order of your books. What are you thinking? What thinking? What? You? You? Is there still you? You there? Where should people go? Should they build a big ladder and go up? But the heaven has been blocked by the drones and F-16s and the smoke of death. My son asks me whether when we return to Gaza, I could get him a puppy. I say, I promise, if we can find any. I ask my son if he wishes to become a pilot when he grows up. He says, he won't wish to drop bombs on people and houses. When we die, our souls leave our bodies, take with them everything they loved in our bedrooms. The perfume bottles, the makeup, the necklaces, and the pens. In Gaza, our bodies and rooms get crushed. Nothing remains for the soul. Even our souls, they remain stuck under the rubble for weeks, now for years. For Gaza, for Rifat al-Arir, for all our loved ones, those who were killed, those who are surviving in the streets in tents, for my three sisters who are in Gaza right now, for my beloved ones who remain under the rubble while we are speaking, for a free Palestine,

0: Thank you.
1: That was the Palestinian writer and poet Mossab Abu Toha, who just recently won a Pulitzer Prize for his essays in the New Yorker magazine. This is Democracy Now! Co-host Nermeen Sheikh speaking at Democracy Now!'s 30th anniversary celebration.
2: We're living irrefutably, if perhaps in some instances not irreversibly, in a time of multiplying and accelerating crises. To name only the most obvious and the most proximate, the slow and now rapid transformation of this country into a more brutal, more unforgiving, and more exclusionary polity and society, the scale of which, as we witness it, is literally unfathomable. The cruelty of the current administration is everywhere in evidence. It would take the remainder of this evening, and indeed well beyond it, to rehearse the litany of horrors to which we're daily confronted. What then is our orientation, our vision, as this administration continues unleashing its violence both within and without the borders of this country? What possibilities exist as we report on what appears an imminent threat of world war, and crucially of those suffering in its midst, of course in Iran, but also elsewhere? Or when we speak of the calamitous and ongoing lethal effects on the world's very poorest, of the staggering cuts in U.S. aid, or as we tell the stories of those brutalized while protesting ICE, or the stories of the tens of millions enduring merciless wars from Palestine to Ukraine to the DRC and Sudan, the latter African countries, to our collective shame, almost totally absent from the public sphere. The only gesture possible, of course, is resistance. A resistance whose source and agency must find expression in the media.
3: It is my honor to bring up

0: Thank you.
1: Right now, to say the least, we have a very, very special guest, Angela Davis. Angela, it is such an honor to be with you tonight.
2: Well, congratulations, Amy, Nermeen, and Juan, on the occasion of the 30th, can you believe it, 30th anniversary of Democracy Now! Without Democracy Now!, I do not know where we would be today. You know, I can remember when we felt unseen and unacknowledged, when we had no legitimate place or space in the established media. And so before I say anything else, I just really want to say thank you on behalf of all of the progressive and radical movements in this country and the world.
1: Start where you grew up. Start in Birmingham, Alabama, and what it meant.

0: to grow up in Dynamite Hill, and then take us on a short trajectory of your remarkable life.
1: Really? Well, you know, that was over 80 years ago. Okay, Amy, I was born in 1944 in Birmingham, Alabama, at a time when the government of the city and of the state were literally in the hands of the Ku Klux Klan. You know, I often point out that some of my earliest memories are of hearing the sound of dynamite, because when my family moved into that area, black people were allowed to live on one side of the street, Center Street, which was the dividing line, but not on the other side. And you know, one of the stories I never tire of telling is that as kids, we knew that a Ku Klux Klansman lived right across the street from us. And we knew that we were not allowed to cross that street. Black people weren't allowed to cross that street unless they worked for white people in the neighborhood. And so, you know, sometimes instead of playing hide and go seek or, you know, all of the other children's games that we used to play, we used to dare each other to run across the street. And if you were, you know, really courageous, you would not only run across the street, you would run up the steps of the Klansman's house and ring the doorbell and try to make it back across the street before they came to answer. So, I mean, I say that because I know the theme of this evening is resistance. And you know, and as I see Palestinian children throwing rocks at the Israeli military, I realize that, you know, in some communities, resistance is the only possibility of living a life of significance. And what is so exciting about this moment is that we've struggled so long for Palestine solidarity to be a part of the larger social justice agenda in this country. And for so long, it appeared as if Zionism was so powerful that we would never achieve that goal. And so people who worked around issues of Palestine solidarity had to do it in a kind of marginalized fashion, not in connection with what we consider to be the main issues of social justice. But I can say now that I am really thankful that I've managed to live as long as I have. Because I also see myself as a witness for all of those who struggle for Palestine and Palestine in connection with feminism, Palestine in connection with the struggle against racism, Palestine in relation to our anti-war movements.
2: Anja, I'd like to ask you about those grand forms of resistance. We were politically formed during the same period of time, and you first came to national fame or national or international notoriety as a member of the Black Panther Party. And I'm wondering if you could share, especially for the young people here, what drew you to revolutionary struggle, to the Panther Party, and what kinds of lessons, good and bad, have you drawn from that experience that might help other folks who are organizing resistance and seeking to build a better world today?
1: I think I've always been connected with some kind of collective. I suppose I would say that is because it became clear that despite the individualism that is promoted and especially in relation to and by capitalism, that nothing that we do as individuals is ever going to really make a major difference. We always have to be connected with community. And so when the Black Panther Party was organizing in Los Angeles for the very first time, I was, as a matter of fact, teaching at UCLA, and I asked, well, how can I be of assistance? What can I do? So I began to work with a political education program that John Huggins, Erica Huggins' husband at the time, was working on. So John and I worked on political education for the Black Panther Party until he was killed at UCLA. And, you know, it's a long and very complicated story. But the fact is that I think I've always felt more comfortable in environments where I could resist, where I could say no, and not be by myself saying no. Being with others who recognize that we need a different kind of world, a world without racism, a world without heteropatriarchy, a world without economic exploitation, a world without colonialism, a world without genocide. And the only way to do that is together.
0: I have the enormous pleasure to introduce our next guest. A special guest is coming later. This is also an extremely special guest who I can name at this moment, Patti Smith. Singer, songwriter, poet, author, widely known as the grandmother of punk. And we want to welcome Patti Smith, her daughter Jessie Smith, and Tony Shanahan to the stage.
3: On March 16, 2003, Rachel Corey, a young nonviolence activist, was protesting the Israeli demolition of homes in the Gaza Strip. Bulldozers had already destroyed surrounding houses in Rafah, where she was based. They targeted the family home of Professor Nasrallah, where she was staying. Corey, wearing an orange vest, bullhorn in hand, called for them to cease. She stood on a raised mound in the path of an Israeli bulldozer, but it kept going. Her fellow activists cried out, and the Nasrallah children watched in horror as she was crushed to death. The loss of Corey, a bright, altruistic force, just 2 years older than my own son, haunted me. At the same time, on the first day of spring. It was obvious that all the marches, pleas, and protests of millions of people worldwide were not going to halt the Bush administration's plan to attack Baghdad. That was 23 years ago when Tony Shanahan and I wrote the song. We wrote it to comfort the family of Rachel Corrie and to send a small message of hope to the Palestinian people.

bright and fair, and my sleeping, it was broken, but my dream, it lingered near, in the form of shining valleys, where the pure air

0: The people rule. Thank you, Jesse Paris Smith, Tony Shanahan. Thank you.
1: That was Patti Smith performing at Democracy Now!'s 30th anniversary. Yes, this is Democracy Now!, democracynow.org. I'm Amy Goodman, as we go back now to the Riverside Church celebration.
2: We couldn't think of a way to end tonight. But then I saw someone in the audience, and I realized this is how we give thanks. Let's bring on the boss, Bruce Springsteen!
3: Hello. Happy anniversary, Democracy Now! Happy anniversary. It's so wonderful to be here. Happy birthday, Patti. We love you. Past winter, federal troops brought death and terror to the streets of Minneapolis. They picked the wrong city. Because the power and the solidarity of the people of Minneapolis was an inspiration to the entire country. Their strength and their commitment told us that this is still America. And the reactionary nightmare and the invasion of an American city will not stand. Their strength gave us hope, they gave us courage, and for those who gave their lives, Renee Good, mother of three brutally murdered, Alex Preddy, VA nurse, executed, shot in the back by ICE in the street, left to die. Their bravery, their sacrifice, and their names will not be forgotten. This is Streets of Minneapolis.

Nicolette Avenue, city of flame, fort fire, and I.

0: Well, we can't end tonight without a joint rendition of the appeal someone made when Patty was singing, "People have the power," with all the musicians on the stage, including Bruce. Folks, thank you so much for coming out and celebrating. We hope you all join in.
1: Let's do it.

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And we stroll there together. 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

0: Aerosmith's iconic song, People Have the Power, performed by Patti herself, Bruce Springsteen, Michael Stipe, Aaron Dessner, and Alinda Segarra together at Democracy Now!'s 30th anniversary at Riverside Church. To see the full event, go to democracynow.org. And that does it for today's show. Special thanks to Julie Crosby, Tarina Nudura, and Mike Burke. I'm Amy Goodman. Thanks so much for joining us.
1: Yeah, Art Nurse was a hero to me, a hero. I have despaired, largely despaired of heroes in these, the waning days of Babylon. How about you? You stop a kid on the street, which is a good idea anyway. You don't know what he might be up to. Arrest thyself, young Sirrah, on thy witless course. Grab him, rattle him a little bit. Say, who are your heroes, kid? And chances are they will give you the names of people that don't exist. Huh? The moldy muffin flower arrangers, whatever they're called. I can't keep track of it. Luke Flypaper. What is this? Barbie. Tell me Barbie is real. Poor deformed creature. What happened at the time when heroes were flesh and blood people? What's wrong with your grandparents being heroes? Or Big Bill Haywood or Mother Jones or Mother Bloor? On and on. See, appropriate heroes. Now, my mother, like I say, worked for the CIO. We were living in Cleveland, Ohio. We moved west in 47. She made sure that we had appropriate heroes. My mother would clip the Cleveland Plain Dealer. It was a good labor paper in its day. And take out columns and paste them in a scrapbook to trundle down to the school to share with our wee comrades. And what she favored, mainly she favored bank robbers. She clipped columns about a lot of that going on. The late depression. And then there was Kid Farrow. Now Kid Farrow, we had a little book of Kid Farrow. It was harder to get info on him. He was a legendary safecracker from Chicago. And after my parents had passed on, I was out in the world. I found
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3: This is Pacifica Radio's Letters in Politics. On today's show,
4: the clash of this increasingly well-organized and funded citizenry to protect redwoods in the early 20th century, and industries understanding that the growth of their empires was foundation, the foundation of that was redwood lumber in large respects, resulted in this pseudo-environmental group that, you know, I have exposed in the Ghost Forest as the first creation of a organization dedicated to what we today call greenwashing. And that is Save the Redwoods League. And Save the Redwoods League was founded by and for major California industrialists to protect the redwood ecosystem from preservation.
3: A conversation about California's redwood forests and the clash between industries of extraction and those who wanted to save the forest. Our guest is Greg King, longtime forest activist and journalist, and author of the book, The Ghost Forest, Racists, Radicals, and Real Estate in the California Redwoods. That's next on Letters in Politics. But first, the news.
5: From across the nation and around the world, for Pacifica Headlines, I'm Jesse Lent.
6: We have achieved exactly what we wanted. We have written history. People gave a clear political signal in this state. We need a fundamentally different political approach, putting our own interests, our own country first.
5: Ulrich Sigmund, the lead candidate of Germany's far-right Alternative for Germany, or AfD party, speaking through a translator to the BBC. The AfD won a decisive victory in Germany's eastern state of Saxony-Anhalt yesterday, far outpacing mainstream rivals. According to Reuters, preliminary results show the anti-migration and Russia-friendly party fell short of an outright majority needed to govern alone in the state legislature, winning 39 of 83 seats and hoping to poach individual conservative lawmakers with tricky negotiations on who will run the state ahead. Sigmund called his party's victory sensational and told the BBC they had won a mandate to govern. No far-right party has controlled a German state since World War II. Governing at a state level would mean the powers over policing, local education, and culture. AfD supporter Alex told the BBC at a recent demonstration that it's fear of immigrants committing crimes in Germany that led her to embrace the far-right wing rhetoric.
7: There's too many criminals here from also from other countries. I'm not saying that Germans aren't criminals, of course. We also have some criminals, but it's just getting too much.
5: German intelligence agencies classify the AfD as a, quote, right-wing extremist party. President Donald Trump posted a screenshot of the election results on his Truth Social account without comment. Billionaire Elon Musk congratulated the party on its election victory with a, quote, well done on his online platform X. Sigmund quickly thanked him for his support. Iran-backed Houthi rebels downed a Saudi-armed reconnaissance aircraft today in the northern part of Yemen. Houthi military spokesperson Brigadier General Yahya Sari said in a statement. The aircraft was detected in Jaf province's airspace, according to Sari, who said the aircraft belonged to neighboring Saudi Arabia and was seeking to carry out, quote, hostile actions. Iranian Parliament Speaker Mohammad Bagher Ghalibaf threatened retaliation against any new U.S. attacks on Iran's assets, warning that the energy production chain in the region was, quote, sprawling, accessible, and exposed, and that U.S. oil and gas companies there shared that exposure. Strike our assets and you get struck, Ghalibaf said, after U.S. and Iranian strikes on shipping over the weekend pushed oil prices up to six-week highs earlier today, according to Reuters. Lebanon Health Ministry reports Israeli airstrikes in the southern village of Kfar Rayman early this morning killed 12 people, including two children, four women, and a paramedic. Palestinian Omar al-Tubasi was killed in a confrontation with Israeli settlers yesterday in the West Bank city of Haja, according to a report from the AP. Israeli military officials confirmed that soldiers were sent to Haja to disperse a confrontation and fired towards Palestinians, allegedly throwing stones at soldiers after warning shots. Hits were identified, a statement from the Israeli military read. But according to eyewitness Mohammed Al-Bata, the Israeli soldiers only escalated the situation. The army came and made matters worse, Al-Bata said, adding that settlers had started the confrontation by beating up a local man. He said soldiers, quote, started using tear gas and sound bombs at the residence. Gunfire broke out from the two sides. He added that several others were injured. And federal investigators are looking into why an Amazon Prime cargo jet overshot the runway at Miami International Airport, colliding with several motor vehicles, killing at least five people and injuring five others. According to Reuters, they're likely to focus on a critical moment in the landing, whether the plane touched down too late to stop safely. Video of Sunday's landing appears to show the Boeing 767 remaining airborne well down the runway before touching down. Aviation experts told the AP investigators will seek to determine exactly where the plane landed and if it was beyond the normal touchdown zone, why the pilots did not abandon the landing and circle back for another attempt. The National Transportation Safety Board has sent a team led by Chairwoman Jennifer Homendy, where she is expected to give the agency's first briefing on the investigation later today. Those are the latest Pacifica headlines. For the Pacifica Network, I'm Jesse Lett.
8: Good day and welcome to Letters and Politics. I'm Mitch Jezrich. This is a quote. A walk through an ancient redwood grove remains a moving, even life-changing journey. It's not just the size of the extraordinary trees, but their collectivity and dominance, the awe of the wayfarer. It's the absolute, even mystical quiet of place, under which an impossibly high canopy extinguishes sky and presents a prehistoric remnant of a twilight millions of years old. The breath and history of the great forest are palpable, tidings from another dimension. That's from a book called The Ghost Forest, Racist, Radicals, and Real Estate in the California Redwoods. It is written by our guest today, Greg King. Greg King is a longtime forest activist who is credited with spearheading the movement to protect the Headwaters Forest in Humboldt County in California. Greg King is also an award-winning journalist. Greg King, it is my very good pleasure, sir, to welcome you to this radio program.
4: It's great to be on, Mitch. Thank you.
8: And we're going to be talking about the history of California's Redwood Forest. I want to quote you just one more time from your book. You write this,
3: Redwoods began evolving 200 million years ago at the beginning of the early Jurassic period, arriving just after the dinosaurs. They survived the breakup of the supercontinent Pangaea and continental drift, and they managed to withstand, escape, and evolve with raging climatological shifts 66 million years ago when the Chicxulub meteor wiped out the dinosaurs and 75% of all life on Earth. Redwoods prevailed and then thrived to withstand ongoing reorganizations of climate. Redwoods migrated. Gray King, tell me more about this history, natural history of the redwood forest in California.
4: Migration you just described to me is one of the most extraordinary elements of the redwood story, that it could survive such massive shifts, even when 90%, you know, of the other species were wiped out on the planet, more than 60 million years ago. And they are such a hardy tree, and yet we see them having landed now in California, you know, what is now California, in a 2 million acre band, really dependent on fog. And so we can kind of look back millions of years and see a very wet planet. And that is why redwoods are found on all of the continents, or redwood remnants, the fossils, in the northern hemisphere today, because it was such a wet planet. So we see redwoods as, you know, being incredibly hardy and, of course, huge and ancient, and yet in a way very fragile, that they require this moisture. So it's really phenomenal when you hike around on the edge of the redwood biome, as it's called, and you can see when you get to the edge of the redwood, sometimes in the hills, and then look down, and there's the edge of the fog. The fog has stopped, and there are the tops of the redwoods poking out, and that's the last redwoods to the east. It's a really wonderful phenomenon, and one of the great attributes of the redwoods toward its survivability.
3: I don't know if it's the correct term, but that's how they drink, right? I mean, that's how they get a lot of their water, is through fog.
4: Yes, through absorbing fog, about 30%, up to 50% in some places near the coast. It's a phenomenal contribution to these enormous trees that require so much water, that, you know, they can get it, you know, through the fog and not just all through their roots.
3: And that probably explains why they can thrive in California, which we go through our major droughts, but especially along the coast, we always have fog almost all year round.
4: Yes, the fog is diminishing. There's like a lot of changes in the world right now. We see the fog diminishing. There are a couple of studies that demonstrate that. And anecdotally, I can tell you, you know, living my entire life in the Redwood Range, that I have seen fog diminish significantly, especially here in Humboldt County. Today, I mean, the last few weeks with this very low pressure where it's been foggy throughout the Northwest state have been kind of like the old days. But today, where it's very clear in June, kind of unusual up here in Humboldt County on the coast, that has been more emblematic of the change.
3: That's very interesting to me. I think we all, regardless of where we live, have noticed changes in weather. Now, I'm a city guy, and I think that will become very clear in the course of our conversation to you. But tell me more about just what you have anecdotally experienced in changing climate in the redwood forest.
4: Yeah, you know, growing up, I grew up in Guerneville on the Russian River in Sonoma County, and we were about 10 air miles from the coast. And every morning in summer, almost every morning, and then into fall, it diminished naturally, but there would be this fog bank come in, and the fog would burn off there at about between 9 and 10 a.m., almost like clockwork. My father passed away in 2016 in the same house I was born in 1961. We spent a lot of time there over the last year and a half of his life, and I did anyway. I've always gone back down from Humboldt County to Sonoma County to visit and spend time. But it did strike me how that early morning summer fog was not as frequent as when I grew up there. And you could see it. And you can see it also in, say, Armstrong Woods, which is a very small remnant ancient redwood grove in Guerneville, where I grew up playing there quite a bit. And it's a little drier, a little more fragile, it seems. There was one year a few years back, I can't remember. It was around 2016, but I can't remember the exact year, when there was virtually no rain until January. And that, you know, is not, it's not a fog story, but it is a climate story. And it was really disturbing. And this dryness and I remember walking at the beginning of January and this dryness. And you get that now in summer when it should be very moist due to the fog, and it's not nearly as much.
3: Greg King, you begin your book again with this natural history, which we're chatting about right now, and then move into the 1850s and sort of give a history of the last, I don't know, 170 years or so, or the battle over the redwood cities against logging and mining and all of these things, and even colonialism. But talk to me about what's important to know about the redwood forests of California before 1850.
4: Oh, that it was inviolable. The redwoods of California prior to, European settlement stood as almost a single band with a couple of breaks, but almost a single band that very few human beings, including the native peoples who surrounded the redwoods, they never lived inside the redwood groves or very little, but that even some of these reaches were so extreme to get to far into the redwoods, you know, moving maybe 1 mile every 4 or 5 hours, that they were very little explored even by native peoples. They did do it, but you had to carry enough food. There's no food in the redwoods for a human being, plenty of water. This kind of ecosystem from no more than 30 miles inland, but about 450 miles long, of stupendous trees that changed everything where they grew. It was a completely different ecosystem than anywhere else. Well, to the west is ocean, and then to the east would be mixed hardwood and Douglas fir and other conifer species, great grasslands, things like that, and a wide variety of wildlife. But in the redwoods, everything changed. Wildlife, like humans, could not survive inside the redwoods, except for some old-growth-dependent species. Right now, we're looking at the Humboldt marten, which is extremely rare and exists in only two places today in California. Species like that, and the fisher, and, of course, salmon are an old-growth-dependent species, and the spotted owl and the marbled murrelet. These species all thrived in the ancient redwoods. But it's nothing like what we think about, you know, in the wild California with the grizzly bears and the wolves and the, the elk. Elk will be found in redwoods today, but they also didn't get around much. It was almost impossible. So that it was just this massive change in habitat characteristics suddenly and inexorably could not be inhabited by many, many of the species that surrounded the redwoods in this impenetrable band, you know, from north to south.
3: What made it so difficult to survive for so many species?
4: There just wasn't the food. Redwoods are dominant. And so the plant life is very particular to redwoods, the ferns and the oxalis, the salal, species like that, that did not provide a lot of food, say the grass seeds. There was the salmon, but the salmon were easily reachable outside of the redwoods and then nearer the coast as well. Small game, rabbits. You didn't get many rabbits in the, hares in the redwoods. It was a plant dominant world. And the plants being the redwoods, up to 400 feet tall in places, and growing in massive clusters that disallowed growth of much of anything else, it diminished diversity, but on a stupendous scale. And so there just wasn't the food for most of the species that we think about that need the food, that surround the redwood forest.
3: Is it that just the sun couldn't penetrate the canopy that was created?
4: That's exactly it. Right. There was not the light that is needed for this diversity of plants that, you know, there's no acorns in the redwoods, things like that. So, yes, it's just completely dominant and unusual in the world. There's nothing else like the redwood forest in that respect.
3: Do we not find, you said earlier that we have remnants, historical fossils, I guess, of redwood forests around the world. Do we not have any other redwood forests outside of California today?
4: No, the Coast Redwood is the only place in California, you know, again, from a little over the Oregon border into Oregon, not much, about 10 miles, and then south to Big Sur. That is the extent of the range. There's the cousin, the giant sequoia in the Sierra, which grows in even smaller groves there, small habitat islands. And then another cousin, which was once thought extinct, and I mentioned this in the Ghost Forest, is the Dawn Redwood in Sichuan, China, that was rediscovered in the 1950s. So those are the three those are the three redwood cousins, if you will. But there is only this one place where Coast Redwood grows naturally.
3: Greg King, let's get into this history and regrettably the destructive history and the history of people trying to save the forest. I mean, this is not a new phenomenon. This also goes back to the middle of the 19th century. But tell me what's important about the 1850s and the decades to follow.
4: Right. You know, the 1850s, redwood logging wasn't much of an issue. In the southern counties, it was. Redwood was used, you know, the smaller trees in part, you know, but they were so unwieldy and the technology really didn't exist much to deal with redwood. So, for instance, up in Humboldt County, Humboldt Bay area was settled in about 1850. But redwood logging didn't begin until 1854. Prior to that, Douglas firs and principally spruce were logged because they weren't so unwieldy and large. We really see redwood logging taking off in the 1860s. Commercial logging, Guerneville, where I'm from, on the Russian River, the first mill was established there in 1865. And the land was divvied up in the 1860s, generally under the Homestead Act. And then it kept, you know, grew every decade exponentially, the redwood logging. And then by the 1880s, the redwood was recognized as a very important wood product for industry. A lot of people think about redwood as a component of housing, which it always has been. And my current house is all redwood, built in the 1950s.
3: It's amazing the type of lumber it provides, which maybe is part of the problem. But you write that there are still redwood homes or buildings that are I think are like 200 years old.
4: Yes, up at Fort Ross, some of the original buildings and lumber that the Russians used to build Fort Ross in northern Sonoma County on the coast are still there. And so redwood, yes, has a longevity that is unusual among woods due to a lack of resin and a strength, even though it's very light when milled and dried. And so these qualities contributed to an understanding that redwood lumber could undergird industry better in some ways than any other wood product. And so this was well recognized by the 1880s, which there was resulted in massive land fraud. The 1878 Timber and Stone Act allowed settlers to claim a 160-acre parcel of any tree forest in the western three states. That act was routinely abused. Most Timber and Stone Act parcels of 160 acres were gathered up by what were called entrymen, who then signed them over immediately to a middleman who sold them to corporate investors. And the result of that in the redwoods was in one fell swoop, 124,000 acre theft from the public domain of some of the finest redwood land that ever stood. If we fast forward just one more decade to the early 1890s, there was a family called Hooper, and this is well covered in the Ghost Forest. The Hoopers are the redwood timber barons you've never heard of, yet the most important family probably due to their innovation and the scope of their ownership and their ability to broker lands. So two of the Hooper brothers, Charles and George, were involved in this redwood land scam in Humboldt County, as well as a Scottish syndicate and New York and Bay Area investors and locals up here who facilitated the theft. In 1892, C.A. Hooper Company established the Excelsior Pipeline Company, because C.A. Hooper, who hired a Dutch water engineer, understood that redwood made the best material to make pipelines. And as soon as these, in, at times, massive redwood pipes, snaking sometimes miles across terrain, interested investors and industrialists, they understood its unique ability to transform the West. And so industry's use of redwood is

0: But the most important use of these redwood pipes, these stave pipes, they were called, because they were pieces of lumber that were specially milled and put together and banded with iron hoops, and again, stitched across miles of terrain, they were used to take water from dams in the Sierra Nevada and elsewhere around the country, but particularly in California, and send that water for miles to turbines that powered the growth of the West, starting in the late 1890s. And the redwood stavepipe, I would argue, more than any other invention, except for perhaps the railroads, allowed industry to grow, allowed the West to grow into the empire that we know today, and that without redwood, not only because of stavepipes, but many other products, California would look differently today had it not been for the redwood products that supported that growth.
1: I mean, it's just remarkable to think how much we have physically altered the state in less than 200 years. Even where I live, which is downtown Oakland, right next to Lake Merritt, which actually wasn't a lake, it was mudflats. The other day I was down on the estuary between Oakland and Alameda County by Jack London Square, and that wasn't an estuary, that was a peninsula. I mean, it's just shocking how much we have changed this, the California itself, in less than 200 years.
0: Yes, the plunder, if you will, has been phenomenal. Even Karl Marx noted that in the 1880s, that California is particularly important, he said, due to the rapidity of the exploitation of the resources and the growth and the power of the people who controlled them. Which I found fascinating that even Karl Marx was looking at California, right? I mean, you don't hear that very often. But yes, the transformation occurred extremely rapidly, as I write in The Ghost Forest. The despoilation of San Francisco Bay occurred in a single generation, whereas the Ohlone and Pomo people lived in the Bay Area for thousands and thousands of years and harmed the ecosystem not at all. In fact, were able to, maintain their food sources, create this abundance, that for themselves, that enriched the land, I would argue. And then here came the takers, and there was nothing but taking and exploitation and power mongering and deep insecurities, I believe, in these people, that they had to create these empires out of the very life of the planet that sustains us all. And we're seeing the results of that today. Very rapid industrialization leads to an almost inexorable planetary demise. And I don't quite know where to go with this in my life or in my thinking or writing, except to say that A, it was all discernible in real time, and B, the current juggernaut toward completing this experiment seems to be well in place. And there doesn't really seem to be much alteration of the dynamic whatsoever.
1: This is Letters in Politics. Again, we are in conversation with Greg King. Greg King is the author of the book, The Ghost Forest, Racist, Radicals, and Real Estate in the California Redwoods. Greg King is an award-winning journalist and activist. Again, he has been credited with spearheading the movement to protect the Headwaters Forest in Humboldt County, California. We are in conversation about the history of the Redwood Forests of California. Greg, you have spent a lifetime as a forest activist, a Redwood Forest activist. I remember in the early 2000s, late 1990s, as a very young reporter covering what was happening up north from the Bay Area in Humboldt County. I remember the bombing of Judy Berry and Daryl Cherney's car. I remember interviewing Julia Butterfly Hill, one of the first notable people I've ever interviewed, so I'll always remember that quite fondly. Before we get to this period of time, though, activism has been happening around the Redwood Forest for a long time. There were people who were trying to push back against this at the time that we're talking about, between sort of the 1850s and early 1900s.
0: Yes, very much so. At the time the Timber and Stone Act was passed, the Interior Secretary Carl Schurz was so concerned that he recommended immediately removing from the lands that could be claimed about 64,000 acres of virgin redwood, just to preserve it, because he understood what was coming. There were preservation attempts

0: in the Big Basin area in particular, because it was so close to the Bay Area, that began in the 1880s, resulting in 1902, the Big Basin, California's first state park. And then in Sonoma County, there was long-term effort to save the tiny remnant Armstrong Woods that I grew up playing in as a child. My grandmother and her family were involved in that effort when my grandmother was a teenager. In 1917, the county agreed to purchase the grove due to public pressure. It was very well organized. There were 8-page inserts that were purchased and placed in newspapers all around the North State. And really the clash of this increasingly well-organized and funded citizenry to protect redwoods in the early 20th century, and industries understanding that the growth of their empires was foundation, the foundation of that was redwood lumber in large respects, resulted in this pseudo-environmental group that, you know, I have exposed in the Ghost Forest as the first creation of a organization dedicated to what we today call greenwashing. And that is Save the Redwoods League. And Save the Redwoods League was founded by and for major California industrialists to protect the redwood ecosystem from preservation.
1: Yeah, when you
0: And
1: say greenwashing, what we mean by that is just corporations who are usually doing the mining or the logging or whatever, or, you know, you see this with gas companies a lot, acting like they're protecting the environment.
0: yes, there will be these organizations, say the, you know, I'm making this up, right? I just off the top of my head, the Appalachian Preservation Society or whatever, and it's backed by Manchin and the coal industry or something like that, right? I mean, just, you know, that's how it works. I mean, I'm sure I could come up with a better, more specific example, but since we're talking about Save the Redwoods League, you know, it's important, and it's irrefutable. The evidence I found, it was just, I mean, here are these guys who own the biggest, not only industries, some in the world, but redwood timber operations, lumber companies, and businesses that rely on redwoods. And I don't want to give away too much that's in the book, but these individuals were 100% in that milieu. And so you understand when you get into this, as I did when I went to Bancroft Library at UC Berkeley and began researching through the 200,000 pages or so of Save the Redwoods League archives, that that's who founded and ran the organization for decades. And the evidence is there. And I did not set out to determine this. During the 80s when we were in 90s, when we were trying to protect Headwaters Forest, I found the league, to be, ineffectual and, you know, past its former glory of the 1930s and 20s. And yet what I found was there was no former glory, that it was this great ruse that has worked brilliantly. You know, again, I found what I found and I couldn't believe it. I'm going to give away one particular smoking gun, in this narrative, because it's very important for people to understand that this is not conjecture at all, that the book wrote itself. One of the founding directors who wrote the league's bylaws and articles of incorporation was a young, up-and-coming and very powerful attorney named Wigington Creed, great Pulp Fiction name, born in the Central Valley but raised in Berkeley. And he was a protege of Darius Ogden Mills, the great gold miner banker and Wall Street soothsayer. Wigington Creed came back from New York from Mills's office and went to work for water companies. He became president of East Bay Water, which was one of the greatest consumers of redwood stavepipes. He also inherited a vast trove of companies from his father-in-law, Charles Appleton Hooper of the Hooper Redwood Dynasty. And so Wigington Creed, was president of Redwood Manufacturers Company, the largest maker of stavepipes in the world, redwood stavepipes. He was president of that when he became a founding director of Save the Redwoods League. And he was also president of PG&E, which owned Redwood Manufacturing Company. They bought it in 1910. Wigington Creed retained the presidency and a vast investment. And PG&E, with its Redwood stave pipes for power, was the world's largest consumer of those Redwood pipes by a power company. And there are many, many other examples. Creed was president of Excelsior Investment Company, which brokered Redwood lands. He worked with his father-in-law before C.A. Hooper died in 1914 to buy and sell Redwood timberlands. He was a Redwood timber baron and a Redwood consumer, a vast Redwood consumer, and he was a founding director of Save the Redwoods League and wrote the bylaws and articles of incorporation. And we can go on and on and on, and I do in the book. It's all very well documented. And again, I got to these findings and just put my pen down, and I couldn't believe it, what I was looking at, that there was no way these people were going to protect Redwood forests. They were going to prevent it. And they did in many, many instances. And I detail that in the Ghost Forest as well.
1: They this promise of we're going to do logging sustainably, which I think you get from all kinds of industries, including mining and extraction industries. We're going to do this sustainably. This isn't a new thing they say. They've always said this. Don't worry. It's just going to be a little bit, and you know, we'll do it in a way that's responsible.
0: Well, right. The sustainable logging really wasn't a thing or a catchphrase back in the early 20th century. It was, preservation of representative tracts of redwood. That's what we're going to do this, because clear cutting was the norm. You almost couldn't selectively log back in the early 20th century. It was too difficult. So there was just the maximization of labor and time spent in the redwoods, and to clear cut, you extract more value all at once. That did become more of a thing after World War II, especially when the Redwood National Park struggle, the efforts to preserve Redwood Creek boiled up starting in 1960. And so what we saw in that respect early on was first Redwood companies putting signs up and placing ads that would say the Redwoods are saved, right, from all in the Redwood parks, and which was kind of a fallacious argument. At that point, there were only about 40,000 to 50,000 acres of Redwood protected and about almost 300,000 acres unprotected. So they weren't really saved. And then you get into the sustainable forestry argument, and really there's very little sustainable logging going on in California today, actual sustainable logging. The best example of that occurs here in Arcata, in the Arcata Community Forest in Humboldt County, and it's done by the city of Arcata. They have an excellent master plan, and they do very light touch redwood logging. They leave the biggest trees. They open up light appropriately. They take a very small number of high quality saw logs, get more money for them per board foot. And when they are done, I've taken people up there and I can see the difference, but it's not much. And it's a very low 10% of a stand cut, over 20 to sometimes 50 years. And so I support that type of sustainable logging. There is no good sustainable logging anymore in ancient redwood. You couldn't do it, and they're all either locked up or gone in any case. But there are two companies that own nearly half of the redwood biome, the 2 million acre redwood biome, and that's Green Diamond Resource Company. It used to be called Simpson, and they own 420,000 acres that surround the Redwood Parks of Humboldt and Del Norte counties. And they operate on a very heavy cut rotation and clear cut and spray herbicides and plant trees in rows, and it's a monoculture and it's virtually sterile. And these lands surround the parks, and it's extremely important that Green Diamond change its practices to support the parks. Right now, the parks are more threatened due to these practices. And then the other company is the Humboldt Redwood, Mendocino Redwood Company, owned by the San Francisco Fisher family. They own the Gap, and Banana Republic, et cetera. And they own, about, half a million acres of Redwood in Humboldt and Mendocino counties. They bought up the carcass of the Pacific Lumber Company after Max Sam drove it into bankruptcy in 2007. The Fishers bought it up and they cut, heavier than one would like. It's not quite green diamond, but they're not responsive really to the needs of the ecosystem. And there are areas where they're logging, and they're logging heavily in some of those areas that need to be left alone. And, you know, how do you tell a billionaire family that is maximizing its profits, if, you know, in the Redwoods, that they shouldn't be doing that? So, you know, at issue, and as always, and this is the California Department of Forestry and Fire Protection, which has been in collusion with the timber industry since its inception in 1973. And I detail that quite well in the book, I think.
1: And still today.
0: Still today. I mean, to allow what's going on, especially in the Green Diamond patchwork clear-cut land, is you have these violations of the California Environmental Quality Act that are very clear. You know, at least to me, I'm not a lawyer. This has not been litigated, but the company does have habitat conservation plans and sustainable incidental take permits to be able to kill endangered species because it's such a heavy cut. And so from my perspective, again, this is not proven in court in any way. Green Diamond should be, but hasn't been litigated against very much. You look at this collection of clear cuts on lands that really need to be allowed to grow. And you see that there could very well be a violation of California Environmental Quality Act and its stipulation that all future, present, and past logging operations be considered for their cumulative impacts on the environment. And I don't think there's any argument that there's a cumulative impact here. And yet the California Department of Forestry does not ever deny these plans. And so it's was always been a difficult fight, working through the state agencies. The State Regional Water Quality Control Board has been terrible up here. State Fish and Wildlife has been better. Again, Department of Forestry has always been, has tried a strong allegiance to the timber industry, blatantly so in the 80s and 90s, as I point out in the Ghost Forest. So, you know, where to go with this? There's nowhere left to go except the courts, and you have to sue on individual timber harvest plans instead of a collection. And, so what's really needed is, action in Sacramento to disallow this type of cutting. Efforts have been made in the past to disallow clear cutting in California. They've been shot down. Forest Forever Initiative in particular in 1990, which was derailed by the bombing, of Judy and Daryl and the blaming of them for, quote, carrying their own bomb in 1990, Judy Berry and Daryl Cherney, which was fallacious. And they ended up suing the FBI and Oakland police and winning $4.4 million. But of course, right? Everyone knew it was a lie. But that was used against the Forest Forever Initiative in 1990. And so we have seen these extreme efforts to disallow any real, reform of forestry in California. And, where activists go with this, it's hard to understand. I mean, that's why we took to the trees in the 1980s. We actually camped in trees and we put ourselves in harm's way because we had nothing else. We didn't have the state. We couldn't afford the courts. Eventually, Environmental Protection Information Center, EPIC, and then later Sierra Club sued. But again, on individual plans, you can't sue on a collection of plans, even though you'd think CEQA would allow it.
1: Violence has always been a part of this.
0: Yes, violence against the forest, violence against anyone who would try to protect it. We suffered extreme violence and threats thereof. I was assaulted twice and received numerous death threats. Daryl and Judy had their car rammed by a logging truck, and there were little kids in the car. David Gypsy Chain in 1998 was killed in Maxham held redwoods, Pacific Lumber, when a logger, an angry logger who had threatened to drop a tree on them, did. None of these incidents were even investigated. There were no arrests made by anyone. The district attorney's offices did not investigate. There was an impunity in the 1980s and 90s against redwood activists. And that allowed, again, for timber companies to continue their assault on the redwoods, and then for others to continue their assault on us. And the, of course, nadir of this entire cycle was the bombing in 1990 in Oakland of Judy and Daryl. And then an immediate attempted frame-up by the FBI and the Oakland police for that incident that almost would have killed Judy had the bomb gone off correctly. It did seriously injure her, maim her for life. We in other countries, none of us would have lasted very long at all. But the fact that there was this attempted assassination of Judy in particular, because she not only was a redwood activist, she was a labor organizer, a double threat, really speaks to the desperation of getting this cut out in the woods, how lucrative that is and how important it is continuously for the growth of other industries.
1: What do we know today about that assassination attempt against Judy Berry?
0: Well, we don't yet know who the exact bomber was. There was never a real investigation by Oakland police or the FBI. And it came out in court, and everyone knew prior to that who were close to the situation that, there were many, falsifications of evidence in support of framing them, that, you know, and this whole process really disallowed a real investigation. So what do we know now about that? We know the type of bomb that was used. We know where it was placed. And there are people probably involved with that who, you know, they're known. But, you know, in the end, Dennis Cunningham, the famed civil rights attorney, who was the lead attorney, on the successful case in federal court, in San Francisco against, the FBI and Oakland police. He rather surprised me, and I include this in the book, by giving a speech, in honor of Judy up in Humboldt County some years later after the verdict came in, where he said, you know, like a lot of incidents in the past, Black Panthers, American Indian movement, this assassination attempt was directed by the FBI itself, you know, in collusion with the Oakland police. And he laid that out very carefully in court. That wasn't the accusation in court, but he said it afterward. And that surprised me. Dennis Cunningham was he's passed now, but he was a very careful attorney. And he said that the evidence, led only to that conclusion. And, you know, at the behest of the timber industry, and that timber was directly involved. And so, you know, that I think we all kind of believed this at the time, but to have it verified by one of the nation's most important civil rights attorneys, or at least to have it uttered, was again surprising. Well, and yet there's been no action by Congress, no investigation of the FBI in this particular incident. And there should be, and all the files need to be turned over. There are many files that have not been turned over. And it should be brought out into the open. What happened here? There's never been a bomber found. Why has there not been an active investigation still to this day by city, state, or federal authorities? No investigation, a real investigation, has ever occurred. And that's appalling to me.
1: Do you have a sense of what the motivation of the FBI to be involved in this would be?
0: I think the FBI has always needed bogeymen to justify their existence. And this is one, what you call, maybe call branch of the FBI. You know, it's not, again, all black and white at the FBI or anywhere.
1: Yeah.
0: We see FBI, you know, cracking down on traffickers, on truly rogue corporate operations, finding kidnapped people, taking real chances in doing important law enforcement work that exists in this country. There's no denying that there are issues and there are incidents of violence, of theft, that need to be addressed. And there are these other branches of the FBI that do that quite well. And I'm the first to admit it. But there's this other kind of J. Edgar Hoover hangover that is a political operation against perceived enemies of the corporate industrial military state. And we, the Earth Firsters, who were working in the 1980s, in particular, the most prominent of the national group, I don't want to overstate it because what other groups went through, but we were kind of the next thing. There were the Black Panthers, the American Indian Movement, the communists, and many of those individuals and those groups suffered far more than we did. I won't, with the exception of Judy Berry, who truly suffered. So I don't want to overstate that, but we were kind of the next thing in that J. Edgar Hoover-esque, attack mode. And so in support of the timber industry, and in support of cracking down on constitutionally protected direct action in any case, on a macro level, Earth First was the thing that they went after in the 1980s. Drilling down more into the specifics, I mentioned the 1990 initiative, the Forest Forever initiative, which would have changed logging in California. It would have required, first of all, the purchase of Headwaters Forest at a price not exorbitant. Max Hammond, Charles Hurwitz eventually got $480 million for that grove, which was more than half of the 1985 purchase price of the entire Pacific Lumber Company. So that was forestalled, that actual, true market value purchase. But more importantly, Forest Forever would have disallowed all logging except selective cutting in the state. And at that point, the major timber companies, Georgia Pacific, Louisiana Pacific, Maxam / Pacific Lumber, were busy clear cutting their inventories as fast as possible. So it was important to link these Earth Firsters who had, quote, bombed themselves with the creation and promotion of that initiative. And Dennis Cunningham talks about this. A lot of analysts have talked about this, that was among the primary reasons. So there was the crackdown on Earth First movement, like there was a crackdown on progressive movements throughout this country's history by the FBI. And there was the need to forestall the Forest Forever initiative, which was polling heavily to win and then lost by under 3 points in 1990.
1: Regrettably, we're out of time. We could have spent an entire hour just on this topic, and maybe we should have. We may have to invite you back to do that. But just quickly, has there been an effort of a Forest Forever like initiative since?
0: No, there's been nothing of that ambition, and that technically proficient. So it was written in large part by Robert Sutherland here in Humboldt County, who goes by the name Man Who Walks in the Woods, who is a self-taught legal expert, among others. And it was a very effective, or would have been a very effective law. And we've seen nothing else like it since. And it was tragic what happened to Judy, and tragic what was allowed to continue to happen to the Redwood Forest and other forest types in California.
1: This will sound cold, and I don't mean it to, but it almost sounds effective.
0: Oh, no, it's not cold. It was entirely effective. It shut down that initiative. And we see that type of power rise up occasionally in history, in the Redwood struggles, but elsewhere, kind of like it's been hiding under this surface opaqueness. And then suddenly it's in your face because there's a desperation to not allow change or to force a certain other change. And so we saw that power up close and personal, and it's discomforting, and it's destructive. And we're seeing the destructive in destructiveness in many ways in our world today. And how to deal with that is a question that I simply can't answer.
1: Greg King has been our guest. Again, Greg King is a lifelong forest activist, also a journalist, and he's the author of the book that he has joined us to talk about. It's called The Ghost Forest, Racist Radicals and Real Estate in the California Redwoods. Greg King, I thank you very much.
0: Thank you, Mitch. It's been a real pleasure.
2: That does it for Letters on Politics. The show is produced by Deanna Martinez. Kirsten Thomas is our engineer. If you'd like to hear this or past shows, you could do so by going online and finding our archives at kpfa.org. I'm Mitch Jezrich, and I thank you for listening.

0: this is the longest session I have ever been in my life, and my voice is about to fall apart, so I'm going to sing the last one, Whether We Are. I bet if I was to make a book right now about what that song was, I wouldn't make very much money.
1: Hmm?
0: Which one is it?
1: Solidarity.
0: Well, all right. I mean, like that. When the union's inspiration through the workers' blood shall run, there can be no power greater anywhere beneath the sun. Yet what force on earth

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It is 2 a.m. coming up next, Against the Grain.

0: Today on Against the Grain.
1: This effort to desegregate the American labor movement was propelled by the ongoing fight between the center and left factions of black labor, and that the sort of unintended consequence of that back and forth actually was tactical innovation and social movement success.
0: The struggle for labor across the color line has often been attributed to white activists. However, as sociologist Cedric De Leon argues, the black labor movement, independently organized outside of the official union movement, propelled such struggles. De Leon discusses the black labor movement's divisions, including in the face of the state's attempt to destroy it. From the studios of KPFA in Berkeley, California, this is Against the Grain on Pacifica Radio. I'm Sasha Lilly. The March on Washington is remembered today as the pivotal effort of civil rights organizations. But in fact, it was organized by the black labor movement, with civil rights groups signing on at the end. In Freedom Train, Black Politics and the Story of Interracial Solidarity, Cedric De Leon traces the complicated history of the black labor movement, divided throughout into left and centrist factions, the latter associated with A. Philip Randolph. De Leon is professor of sociology and labor studies at the University of Massachusetts Amherst. Cedric, could you begin by reminding us of the fraught relationship between the established union movement and black workers, at least since the 19th century?
1: The relationship was really one of exclusion for the most part, with a few exceptions. Black workers had largely been kept out of the organized labor movement until about 1936, 37 or so. There were exceptions to that, of course. There were interracial unions in the industrial workers of the world during the war and immediately after the First World War. And there were black members of the Knights of Labor in the 19th century, but those are exceptions to the larger rule, which was one of just outright exclusion from trades unions.
0: So when black workers did organize themselves as workers in the first half of the 20th century, how much of that organization took place within formal unions, these large organizations of the established labor movement?
1: Hardly any of the black worker self-activity happened in formal trade unions. The one exception to that rule was the Brotherhood of Sleeping Car Porters, which was famously led by A. Philip Randolph, who was an important figure throughout the book. Essentially, black workers had to found their own organizations at the job sites, in the workplaces, in order to realize any kind of form of collective bargaining, if we can call it that, because almost all of their organizations were essentially unsanctioned by the formal kind of like institutional framework of the union movement.
0: Well, so what did these organizations look like? We're talking about the early years of the 20th century as people were organizing themselves, excluded from the established labor unions. What kind of organization took place? Are we talking about organization sort of a small scale level, a larger level? What did that look like?
1: I call these organizations independent black labor organizations because they are unaffiliated with any formal union structure or any formal union federation. Prior to the period that I write about in the book, black workers are just forming their own kind of like independent guilds or unions on the job. But then something happens in the late teens and early 20s which is that they start to establish larger mass organizations, beginning with the Brotherhood of Sleeping Car Porters and the African Blood Brotherhood, both of which emerge out of the Socialist Party in Harlem. And from those two organizations, other organizations are born. We might call them successor organizations. So, for example, in the 1930s, you had an organization called the National Negro Congress, which was a large coalitional organization established to organize black workers into the industrial union movement. So I would say, first of all, these organizations start to become more national in scope. They are mass organizations. And I would say also that their primary objective was to desegregate the American labor movement. There were different strategies to achieve that. A. Philip Randolph was one for working within the bureaucracy of the established labor movement, which, you know, the House of Labor then was the American Federation of Labor. And those organizations that were to the left of Randolph were more interested in that kind of like industrial mass organization, mass mobilization. I would say those are the two kind of like main distinguishing characteristics of these organizations, that they were mass organizations organized on a national level, and also that their objective was to desegregate American unions. In other words, to struggle their way into the formal labor movement that they had been excluded from.
0: Well, tell us about Harlem in the teens and the 20s, which was really the center in many ways of black radicalism. And the figure who you've mentioned, a very important figure in the history of black labor, A. Philip Randolph, who led the Brotherhood of Sleeping Car Porters. Who was he, and what was the significance of that organization?
1: Let's begin with the significance, and then I can speak to who he was. The Brotherhood of Sleeping Car Porters was the first black-led national labor union that was organized on a national basis, right? And the people who they represented were porters and maids who worked for the Pullman Company. The Pullman Company was famous for creating a business centered on sleeping cars, so that you wouldn't just, as a passenger, sit in seats for hours and hours on end. You would have a bunk to sleep in, and porters and maids would basically wait on you, help you into bed, iron your clothes, shine your shoes, serve you food, and so forth. So those were the workers who were represented by the Brotherhood of Sleeping Car Porters. They organized for many years to be formally recognized as an affiliate of the American Federation of Labor, or AFL. The AFL consistently rejected their applications for affiliation until the 1930s, when basically the porters started this massive organizing campaign, signed up most of the workers on union cards, and actually secured from the boss an agreement to sit down and bargain a contract with them. And it was only at that point that the AFL, at long last, after many, many years, agreed to allow them to affiliate. And they were the first black-led affiliate in the American Federation of Labor. There were many other organizations that were part, the sort of nominally part of the American Federation of Labor, but none that were like proper, fully fledged affiliates of the American Federation of Labor. The person who was the leader of the Brotherhood of Sleeping Car Porters was A. Philip Randolph, arguably the most important black trade unionist in U.S. labor history. He is an expat, actually from the American South, like so many folks who made the great migration from the Jim Crow South. He was born and raised in Florida, and then arrived in Harlem. It was in Harlem where porters approached him and asked him to lead their organization, primarily because every other porter who had tried to organize the union was fired by the boss as soon as they caught wind of their activity. And so what they wanted to do was ask somebody who was not a porter, A. Philip Randolph, to be the leader of the organization because the boss would not be able to fire him for organizing the porters. So, you know, his stature, of course, was quite high in the labor movement in general and in black civil society also, because he led the only national black-led labor union in the United States. He would go on to do many other things. Most famously, he was the architect of the March on Washington for Jobs and Freedom in 1963, which we know, of course, because of Dr. King's "I Have a Dream" speech. But it was A. Philip Randolph and the Black labor movement who were largely responsible for organizing that event. I guess I would say from the sleeping car porters to the March on Washington for Jobs and Freedom, A. Philip Randolph was really a central moving spirit of all of the kind of like labor activity, and I would say, you know, black civil rights activity in that period.
0: Going to the teens and the 20s, going back to that moment, you had counterposed A. Philip Randolph and the Brotherhood of Sleeping Car Porters within the kind of currents of the black labor movement that they represented, really the center, and that the African Blood Brotherhood and then other successive organizations represented the left. Can you describe the ideological and political differences between them?
1: Sure. One of the key arguments of the book is that this effort to desegregate the American labor movement was propelled by the ongoing fight between the center and left factions of black labor, and that the sort of unintended consequence of that back and forth actually was tactical innovation and social movement success. And it begins in Harlem, as we discussed earlier. Randolph was the leader of the center. And the left actually grows out of the same organization that A. Philip Randolph was a part of, which was the Socialist Party in Harlem. The left were the folks who broke with the Socialist Party in Harlem to establish the Communist Party, which was then called the Workers' Party in Harlem. And I would say that the center was much more comfortable than their left counterparts in dealing with the bureaucracy of organized labor. They were happy to walk the halls of power and to interact with the American Federation of Labor. They oriented primarily to the situation of black labor in the United States. They were less internationalist in their outlook. And I would say that they sort of vacillated between sometimes working with the left in coalition, and other times participating in outright red baiting. The left, by contrast, was much more internationalist in orientation. Many of them were key cadres of the International Communist Party, and several of them were also black nationalists and anti-colonial activists. Whereas the center saw capitalism as problematic only insofar as they excluded black labor from the labor market, the left saw capitalism as a fundamentally exploitative, racist, and colonial organization. I would say those were the main kind of ideological differences between the center and the left, and you can follow those very same politics actually through time from the 19-teens up through, in fact, the March on Washington and the years immediately following.
0: What was the relationship of the black left to the larger left? And I want to ask that with the caveat that, you know, you're making the argument that we can't understand the ideas and politics of the black labor movement by seeing it as peripheral to the larger U.S. labor movement or the larger U.S. left, that the black labor movement was the driver of the kind of dynamic organizing and interracial solidarity that then came out of it. But you have also mentioned connections to the Socialist Party and later the Communist Party, and I wanted to ask you how you would characterize that relationship.
1: That's a wonderful question, because you cannot reduce one to the other, and one is not a creature of the other. They were distinctive political communities. And I would say that there's not one sort of rule or broad theme that characterizes that relationship. It changed over time. So, for example, one of the reasons why Randolph and the communists within the Socialist Party of Harlem split is because Randolph thought that there was an avenue, there was a capacity on the part of the Socialist Party to address the black labor question, whereas the communists were completely impatient with that and thought that the Socialist Party really just showed absolutely no history of interest in interracial solidarity, and so they left. I would say that the relationship with the Communist Party later on also changed. So in the beginning, there was a relationship that I would characterize as cautiousness, and one of tutelage, but not in the way that one might expect, right? I mean, I think that one of the sort of conceits of U.S. labor history is that somehow, the Communist Party, unilaterally impacted black labor and recruited black workers to their cause. But in point of fact, if you look at the way in which the Communist Party program developed in Harlem in that earlier period, what you see is actually black labor advising the Communist Party on how to organize black workers. There were a few instances in the book in which the Communist Party is really kind of excited about organizing these ideologically correct coalitions and wants everybody to toe the party line, etc. And black labor activists are saying, look, this is way too doctrinaire. People don't know what you're talking about. And we need to really reframe how we're talking about black workers and the relationship to white workers. And, after a few sort of like disastrous attempts at recruiting black workers, the Communist Party finally kind of relents and says, okay, let's do it your way. And they end up, the Workers' Party ends up adopting pretty much whole cloth the program laid out by activists of the African Blood Brotherhood, right? So there is, in the beginning, a very close working relationship with the Communist Party, but that doesn't last through the entire period that I'm writing about. Later on, especially during the end and the immediate aftermath of the Second World War, the Communist Party, with instructions from the Soviet Union, is telling black workers that they need to basically stand down. We're not going to be mobilizing workers in the streets anymore, because now we're part of the political establishment. We are the ruling power, right? Together with the United States and Britain, we now rule the world, so it is not necessary anymore for us to act like the underdog, right? And the black left says that is preposterous, right? Because, the situation of the black working class is nowhere near as good as it needs to be. And so the black left actually at some point has to do an end run around the Communist Party USA in order to continue its program of mass mobilization. So it's a great question, but there isn't like a very neat answer to the relationship. There is a relationship. It's a hugely important one for this book. But I don't think you can say that, that one characteristic, can sort of sum up the relationship between the black left and the U.S. left.
0: That makes sense. Sociologist Cedric De Leon is my guest. We're discussing his book, Freedom Train, Black Politics and the Story of Interracial Solidarity. I'm Sasha Lilly, and this is Against the Grain. So how did workers in the black labor movement, whether on the center or whether on the left, understand interracial solidarity? Did this mean essentially breaking the color line in the workplace, or did it entail more than that?
1: It entailed more than that. And we see this most clearly when black workers successfully organize steel, auto, and tobacco into the industrial union movement, specifically the Congress of Industrial Organizations, or CIO. Because once they do that, it becomes very clear that the black left is interested in more than just membership in unions. They do want that, of course, but they want first class citizenship, to use the words of John P. Davis, who is the national director of the National Negro Congress in the 1930s. By first class citizenship, what they mean is not just membership, but also representative leadership in the labor movement. And of course, one of the reasons why black workers were able to organize auto, steel, tobacco, meatpacking, and other industries is because black people were disproportionately represented in those industries. Those were the worst jobs, the most menial, dirty jobs that you could find. And they believed that their representation in leadership should be commensurate with their strength in those industries. And when they started to demand that, the CIO basically said, well, we're not interested in that. We're fine with you being members of the union, but as far as you entering into leadership, that's not something that we are interested in. There are, of course, exceptions to this, especially among the most left-led of the CIO unions. But for the most part, black people were excluded from leadership. The other thing that it meant beyond representative leadership was a program organized around both economic and racial justice, right? So we're organizing in the workplace, but we're also organizing in the community around questions of housing and social legislation and education as well. So it meant three things. It meant, if for them, interracial solidarity meant membership in the labor movement, representative leadership, and a commitment to struggle equally for both economic and

0: conference in Harlem, but the 1935 conference at Howard was meant to establish a national mass organization, encompassing both the center and the left, as well as larger black civil society, including clergy, fraternal organizations, civil rights organizations like the NAACP, and the Urban League, et cetera, right? So it encompassed what was up until that point the broadest swath of black civil society. But one thing that's really important to understand is that the National Negro Congress is different from the NAACP and Urban League and other organizations because for the first time, this national organization put the black worker at the center of their political program, meaning that the whole thing was meant to essentially integrate African Americans into the U.S. labor movement. And the point was to ameliorate the social and working conditions of black people in America in a time of widespread economic deprivation. And of course, that was the Great Depression, right? So that's when it was established. That was the sort of like ideological, let's say, face. It was a sort of coalition, a unified left-center coalition. And I would say this is not exactly the question you asked, but I would say probably the most important achievement of the National Negro Congress was to actually organize tens of thousands of black workers into the formal U.S. labor movement. Again, one of the myths that we tell ourselves about the Congress of Industrial Organizations and the Communist Party is that you have a number of like really badass white labor activists and workers who have really, really good politics. And, you know, they're inclusive people, they're fair-minded people, and they go out and they organize, they welcome black workers into the union movement. That's not exactly how it happened. In fact, what happens is that the National Negro Congress approaches the CIO and says to them, listen, what are you going to do about all of these industries where black workers are disproportionately concentrated? Because I'll tell you something. In recent history, the boss has been able to defeat the labor movement by turning black people against white people and vice versa. And we want to do it differently. Let us organize black workers into the Steel Workers Organizing Committee and the Packing House Workers Organizing Committee and so forth. Let us do that work, and we'll make this happen on a scale that you have never seen before. And that's exactly what happens. So by the way, the CIO, you know, gets a lot of credit for saying yes to that proposal. But we should really understand it as a process that was begun by black labor and that continued because of the working relationship between the CIO and the National Negro Congress. And the result is that in the span of just a few short years, we're talking 2, 3, 4 years, the National Negro Congress is able to organize about 250,000 black workers into the labor movement. These are numbers that were, at that time, were completely unheard of, right? And so the NNC did many, many things, but I would say their marquee achievement in the story of interracial labor solidarity was to organize the black industrial worker for the first time in U.S. labor history.
1: One of the threads that runs through the story of black labor in the 20th century is the role of the state to try and undermine and destroy it. And I wonder if you can talk about the fate of the National Negro Congress and through what entities the state attempted to dismantle this organization.
0: At this point, we know a ton about the ways in which the FBI and the intelligence agencies infiltrated the Black Panthers and Dr. King. But the fact of the matter is that

0: the Bureau and also the State Department, which would start the CIA, had been surveilling and infiltrating black labor organizations since the 19-teens, okay? Since the years immediately after the Bolshevik Revolution, when black cadres were going to the Soviet Union. And so by the time we get to the National Negro Congress, the state had already established a set of practices and agencies to infiltrate black labor. And of course, the National Negro Congress becomes a casualty of that infiltration. The short story is that the FBI was able to turn two of the National Negro Congress's leaders into informants for them. Shortly after that, so this is happening, I would say, at the tail end of the Second World War through to about 1946, the result of that infiltration, because one of the people who was turned was the president of the National Negro Congress. So, I mean, at that point, I mean, the FBI had, you know, had the leadership, okay? And the NNC was so badly damaged by that that they disbanded in 1947. What is interesting is that the younger cadres of the NNC end up establishing a successor organization to the NNC after it it gets disbanded. And that new organization is the National Negro Labor Council, which is also a left-led black labor organization.
1: And how did the National Negro Labor Council organize, given that they were formed from, as you say, the younger members of the National Negro Congress? What lessons did they draw from that experience, including, I guess, toward the state, in their organization?
0: That's a wonderful question. They drew a number of lessons. One lesson that the NNLC, I believe, learned was that it shouldn't shrink from state repression. In other words, it must confront state repression. And right from the get-go, the House Un-American Activities Committee, HUAC, brings the leaders of the NNLC in front of the committee, and they strike back. The most famous is Coleman Young's testimony and his exchange with the committee. They don't back down and call out the hypocrisy of HUAC. Coleman Young, of course, was a veteran himself, and so he believed that his status as a veteran permitted him the right to engage in activity that would desegregate the labor movement and expand the freedom for all people in the United States. Basically, HUAC, after running this kind of kangaroo court type situation in Detroit, reportedly leaves Detroit with their tail between their legs. So that's one lesson, you know, and they were able actually to operate for a few years after that, engaging in some of the most just triumphant organizing campaigns of that period, and also desegregating some of the largest companies like Sears and Roebuck and American Airlines. So that's one lesson. But another lesson that I think is really important that they end up learning in the course of their efforts to desegregate the labor movement in the 1950s is that they learned that they relied too much or thought too much of organized labor to provide the base for their struggle. And this is because basically the labor unions who cooperated with their campaign to desegregate American unions were primarily left-led unions. The vast majority of international unions in the AFL would not participate, with a few exceptions. And so one thing that Coleman Young and the other leadership of the NNLC realized was that they really should have been organizing from the get-go in the community. The way that they put it was they overestimated the the willingness of organized labor to back this struggle for desegregation and underestimated their power base in the ghetto. That's their words, not mine. So I think I would say that those were the two big lessons that the NNLC learned.
1: I'm speaking with Cedric De Leon. He's a sociologist and scholar of labor studies, author of Freedom Train, Black Politics and the Story of Interracial Solidarity. I'm Sasha Lilly, and this is Against the Grain. So, Cedric, you were tracing the trajectory of the kind of left flank of the Black labor movement, but I wanted to ask you about returning to the other strain of that movement around A. Philip Randolph, how that side of the movement fared in mid-century. Randolph left the National Negro Congress before it kind of fell apart from state infiltration. Where did he take his organizing? How did he orient his strategy, that more centrist strategy then?
0: That's a great question again. He turns his attention to two different campaigns, one more successful than the other. Let's just put it that way by way of summary. The first thing that he does when he leaves the National Negro Congress is he begins a campaign called the March on Washington Movement in 1941, which is a campaign to desegregate the defense industries, defense-related unions, and government. And they begin to organize what they promise will be a 100,000-person march on Washington if the Roosevelt administration does not issue an executive order outlawing the segregation of exactly those sectors that I just mentioned. And so what ends up happening as all of this organizing is happening is that FDR pulls Randolph into the Oval Office along with Walter White, who is the head of the NAACP, and tries to come to an agreement so that these 100,000, Black activists don't end up in Washington. There's a back and forth on that, with FDR playing coy for a little while, resistant to giving Randolph and the March on Washington movement anything. But eventually, the organizing becomes so real, and Randolph also plays, key strategic actors in the White House, including Eleanor Roosevelt, against the president, that essentially FDR becomes alarmed, starts to believe that the threat is real, and then eventually issues Executive Order 8802, which, by some people's accounts was the most important piece of government policy on the question of Black labor since Reconstruction. And Executive Order 8802 does exactly what Randolph asked it to do, which is to outlaw segregation in the defense industries, including in labor. Now, the second thing that he does after that, and he forms this organization in response to the National Negro Labor Council, which is, as I said earlier, the left-led Black independent labor organization, is he founds an anti-communist, red-baiting national organization called the NLC USA, the Negro Labor Committee USA. And this organization is very closely aligned with basically labor officialdom, the leading officials in the CIO and the AFL, because they're not joined yet at that time. And they do everything in their power, essentially, to scuttle the National Negro Labor Council's organizing. It's a sort of despicable, very kind of run-of-the-mill, really, red-baiting kind of campaign to vilify Coleman Young and the Vicky Garvin and the other members of the NNLC, and say that workers should not organize with them. then NLC was nevertheless successful. But I mean, you asked about what Randolph does after the NNC, and I would say he does one thing that is, you know, that is truly quite consequential in the March on Washington movement, and that does something that I would say not very many people involved, you know, in the Black trade union movement today would be very proud of.
1: Well, and of course, the March on Washington for Jobs and Freedom in 1963 was ultimately the fruit of A. Philip Randolph's labors, although, as you say, it tends to be remembered now as strictly the kind of civil rights-focused part of the Black freedom struggle and not about the Black labor movement. But, of course, all the contradictions that you have been laying out for us within the Black labor movement over the 20th century show themselves up in the organization for the March on Washington. Can you tell us about how it straddled, or didn't, these differing longstanding tendencies within the Black labor movement on the center and on the left?
0: The March on Washington for Jobs and Freedom in 1963 is very similar to the National Negro Congress in the sense that the center and left unite. The difference is that whereas the left is really in the leading position in the NNC, it is the center that is in the leading position of the March on Washington for Jobs and Freedom, right? They agree to work with one another, but it is not an altogether very smooth process. Throughout the early years of the Negro American Labor Council, NALC, which is the organization, that's the independent Black labor organization that organizes the March on Washington for Jobs and Freedom. The early years of that organization are very much fraught, and all you have to do is look at the minutes of these conferences that they have. And over again, the left is fighting with Randolph to do something that resembles direct action and mass mobilization. Like what he wants to do is basically create a pressure group that is able to be in conversation with the leadership of the AFL-CIO, namely President George Meany. He wants to be able to influence that group of people, basically the white leadership of the AFL-CIO. And he's not moving the needle. And at some point, you know, these leftists and people who are sort of centrist but like really starting to get impatient with the progress of the NALC in breaking the color bar in the AFL-CIO start to say, well, what are we doing here? Like, what are we for? Are we gonna do anything about this? Are we gonna be in the streets? Are we gonna hold any picket signs? What's going on? And it's eventually because of the pressure from the left in the NALC that A. Philip Randolph then asks Bayard Rustin, who is then working for A.J. Mustey in a sort of pacifist political organization, and he asks Rustin, what can we do that we haven't done? What can we do that we haven't done? And Rustin, who was actually a youth organizer for the original March on Washington in 1941, when he was a member of the Youth Communist League, Rustin says, well, I suppose we haven't done a march yet. So Randolph, who's the originator of the march, then says to Rustin, all right, why don't you put together a proposal for me? And I'll talk to you in a few weeks. And that's exactly what happens. Rustin, together with a couple of his comrades, basically comes up with an organizing plan that really is meant to center Black people's exclusion from the formal labor market and the organized labor movement. Initially, it's framed actually around economics, around the racialized political economy of the United States. But then, you know, Randolph says, well, but there are a number of civil rights organizations like the NAACP who we really need on board here. So, you know, can we kind of include them somehow in the program? And Rustin says, fine, we'll call it the March on Washington for Jobs and Freedom. Are you happy now? So, which is the exact opposite, right, from the mythology that we tell ourselves about the March on Washington, right, which is supposed to be about desegregating public spaces. It's essentially the thing that results in the 1964 Civil Rights Act, the 1965 Voting Rights Act, and the 1968 Fair Housing Act. But that's not actually how it was originally conceived. It became that for sure. I don't want to be heard as saying that the March on Washington somehow did not impact that legislative agenda. It did, for sure. But I think that to your question about, you know, how does the center and the left really work together here, it's a symbiotic thing, right? Because Randolph has the connections within the halls of power of organized labor, and he pushes those people as far as they can go, and they tell Randolph to sit down and we're not going to do it your way. And it's finally at that point that the left starts to speak up and says, listen, we're not moving the needle. We need to do some direct action. And then Randolph, to his credit, relents and says, all right, we'll do it your way. And the result is what is at that point the largest mass demonstration in U.S. labor and civil rights history. The other thing that I would say, Sasha, is that for the march specifically, I don't want to be read as saying that labor was the civil rights movement. That's not what I'm arguing at all. What I'm saying that is that for specifically for the March on Washington for Jobs and Freedom in August 1963, the civil rights organizations that were supposed to be at the lead in our public imagination were not in the lead. Okay, so that the NAACP and the Urban League, who were the most famous civil rights organizations in America at that particular time, only sign on to the March on Washington in July 1963. That's 1 month before the march takes place. They had been organizing for months before that without the cooperation of the NAACP or Urban League. It's really, I think, you know, a testament, right, to the role of black labor in the black freedom struggle, that they were the ones who really kind of galvanized all of black civil society to be for this direct action campaign.
1: Cedric, in the time that we have left, I guess I'm going to ask you an impossible question, you know, compressing a huge amount of history. But obviously these divisions remained within the center and the left of the black labor movement. And you see, like, the organizing of the Dodge Revolutionary Union movement, you know, being one example of the left. Are those divisions we can see coming up to our time? And if so, are there any lessons from this history that you would draw today when there is a upsurge in organizing and, of course, under now very repressive circumstances, a very difficult terrain?
0: Yes, so the factions still remain, I would say, though in less formal terms. I mean, if we go back to the 1950s, for example, there are two competing black labor organizations, Randolph's Negro Labor Committee and the National Negro Labor Council. That's not what we have today. What we do have are two institutionalized black constituency groups in the AFL-CIO, the Coalition of Black Trade Unionists, CBTU, and the A. Philip Randolph Institute. I would say that those comprise the center of black labor today. Although I should say that historically the CBTU was to the left of the A. Philip Randolph Institute. APRI became an official AFL-CIO constituency group before the CBTU did. But they're now both in the AFL-CIO. I think it's too strong to say that they have been co-opted. I would say that they, however, have very strong relationship with the mainstream U.S. labor movement. Now, the black left, however, does remain, but they're not in any one organization. They are in several organizations. They're in organizations affiliated with the Movement for Black Lives, and many of those cadres in the Movement for Black Lives are also union members and leaders. So Marsha Howard, for example, who was one of the leaders of George Floyd Square in Minneapolis, is also the vice president of the Minneapolis Federation of Teachers. In addition to holding down George Floyd Square, was able to lead two successful strikes on behalf of teachers and paraprofessionals in that city. And of course, as we know, the trouble continues. The racial trouble continues in Minneapolis with the killing of somebody who was critical of ICE in the streets of Minneapolis. So there are those folks. There are people in other organizations, progressives in the Labor Research and Action Network, which is affiliated with Jobs with Justice. There are Black left activists in Amazonians United, which is the union currently organizing Amazon fulfillment facilities and drivers. And that's not all. There are many Black left activists, but they're more scattered throughout the labor movement, and particularly in these sort of like dicey spaces where organized labor, you know, does not have, let's say, a stable home. The Black left is sort of like on the front lines of the American political economy, organizing people who have been largely left out of the labor market still. So the division still persists. What are the lessons, you know, for today? I think that the primary lesson is of the story that I tell in Freedom Train is that the center and left were able to forge a united front under conditions a very frightening right-wing political repression. And it's really because these folks were uniting against, like, the actual fascists. Like, you know, the fascist party itself, right? These are workers who are facing down the ancestral right-wing powers of the current right. And I would say that if Black labor, under very unfavorable conditions, including, by the way, Jim Crow unionism, if they were able to unite under that level of political repression, then surely the center and left of Black labor and the wider labor movement and progressive civil society can unite again against the descendants of the Axis powers.
1: Cedric De Leon, thank you so much.
0: Thank you, Sasha. I appreciate you having me on.
1: Cedric De Leon is the author of Freedom Train, Black Politics and the Story of Interracial Solidarity. He's professor of sociology and labor studies at the University of Massachusetts Amherst. You've been listening to Against the Grain. I'm Sasha Lilly. Thanks so much for listening, and please tune in again next time.

out to Rockefeller. Hostile takeover. Real hostile. Well, I hear all about the antitrust and all the day traders who bit the dust. Mergers, buyouts, and acquisitions low down.

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2: For each pregnant woman thrown into Dilley, there is an American company, CoreCivic, with American investors who make more money for each child, each woman, and each person who is in prison.
1: Democratic Congressman Joaquin Castro says kids as young as 2 months are being held at the for-profit Dilley Detention Center in Texas. ICE has detained a record number of migrants this summer, topping more than 50,000 each month. Castro says dozens of children have been held there for over 100 days, far exceeding a court-ordered 20-day limit. Activists say conditions at Dilley are inhumane, and legal observers say ICE's widespread surveillance and billion-dollar child tracking contracts will reshape enforcement for decades. The Center for American Progress now estimates the cost of the Iran war for the average American household at over $1,200 and rising. The average price for diesel has reached a record $5.85 a gallon, up 60% in a year. That's squeezing margins for farmers ahead of harvest season. Republican strategists say it could be a sleeper issue in rural races. In the lead up to the midterms, Public News Service is highlighting important polls and the people they represent. A new survey from Politico finds working class voters mistrustful and up for grabs. Democrats are ahead by a narrow 6% with a group President Donald Trump relied on in 2024. Kayla Mock with the United Food and Commercial Workers in Maryland says the poll shows politicians are losing them.
3: They feel talked at by politicians, but not heard. And then they certainly don't feel politicians are taking action to actually address their issues. So it's a lot of talk with no substance.
1: The latest employment report says the U.S. added 160,000 jobs last month, up from the job losses the month before. Job creation has been lukewarm but steady over the last year. The unemployment rate remains at 4.1%. The new unemployment data show the jobless rate for black women has dropped slightly to just under 6%. Economists have separately estimated that anti-DEI policies and cuts to the federal workforce have cost 600,000 of them their jobs since Trump returned to office. Some 12,000 unionized Starbucks workers are calling for a national boycott after 5 years of stalled contract negotiations. Mina Leone, a New York City barista and member of Starbucks Workers United, says they're seeking a minimum $17 wage.
4: If you stop buying Starbucks, if you participate in this boycott, that's really like supporting us to get this contract so that we can work with dignity.
1: I'm Catherine Carley for Pacifica Network and Public News Service. 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
0: I was traveling through Illinois when I was invited to stop and sing at a memorial there in the little town of Mount Olive. Now, who of note in American history is buried in the cemetery in Mount Olive, Illinois? I'll give you a hint. It was a woman. It was the Union Miners Cemetery. Do you have it yet? Mary Harris Jones, Mother Jones. It's hard for the mind to encompass a life that embraced the presidencies between Andrew Jackson and Herbert Hoover. Why, when Mother Jones was a little girl, there were people still alive who remembered the Revolutionary War. And she died on the eve of the New Deal. Her millinery shop burned down in the Chicago fire, and she had heard Abraham Lincoln

Well, the men would be organizing the underground workers, the miners. Mother Jones had already organized their wives and led them over the snow-covered game trails down into the hollows, where, armed with mops and brooms, they drove the scabs out of the coal pits. Now, Mother Jones wasn't an organizer, she was an agitator, which meant often enough she was hated as much by the organizers as by the bosses. One time, Mother Jones was out in Colorado at the great Ludlow strike. Now, that was a strike to enforce the 8-hour day, which the state of Colorado had made a law, but they couldn't enforce it because Rockefeller owned the militia. Now, the governor promised not to send the militia into the coal fields, but he lied, and he did. Mother Jones was in the Union Hall down there at Ludlow, and word came that the militia had entered the coal fields. Well, she leapt up, and she screamed, "Let's go get the sons of bitches," and she stormed out. She didn't look to see if anybody was following her. Nobody was following her. She just flounced up the road alone and confronted the militia. And that was the year that President Theodore Roosevelt called Mother Jones the most dangerous woman in America. And she was 83 years old. That's some kind of dangerous.

0: 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It is 3 o'clock. Coming up next, this week's edition of Law and Disorder.
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2: Today on Law and Disorder, we examine how the transgender community has become a political target, with anti-trans rhetoric and policies reaching all the way to the U.S. Supreme Court.
3: Joining us is Shannon Minter, one of the nation's leading transgender rights lawyers. He's the vice president and legal director of the National Center for LGBTQ Rights.
2: We then speak with legendary civil rights and progressive organizer Heather Booth, whose work has helped shape some of the most important movements and political campaigns of the past six decades.
3: With elections ahead, Booth takes us inside the organizing tradition she helped build, from the four M's of movement building to how each of us can become an agent of hope and a force for change.
2: Stay with us. I'm Heidi Boghossian, New York City attorney and activist.
3: I'm Stephen Rohde, retired civil rights lawyer and author on issues of civil liberties.
2: The transgender community is the whipping boy of the Republican Party. Conservatives never miss a chance to try to inflame voters with scary stories about transgender people invading public bathrooms and women's sports. Transphobia has now reached the U.S. Supreme Court, which has handed down a series of regressive decisions seriously impairing trans rights. To help us understand what's going on and how decent people can stand in solidarity with the transgender community, we're delighted to be joined by Shannon Minter, Vice President and Legal Director at the National Center for LGBTQ Rights, where he has led the legal team's impact litigation, legislative, and public policy efforts for nearly 30 years. Currently, he is leading litigation challenging a range of anti-transgender executive orders and federal policies. Shannon is one of the nation's foremost experts on conversion therapy, helping to draft and pass legislation in states to protect LGBTQ youth and support survivors. An appointee to President Obama's Commission on White House Fellowships, Shannon was one of the most senior transgender appointees in the Obama administration. Shannon Minter, welcome to Law and Disorder.
4: So happy to be here.
2: Shannon, what do you see as the most consequential legal and political threats facing transgender people in this country right now? And why do you think this issue has become so central to the conservative agenda in recent years?
4: Well, I think the most important thing for people to understand is that this isn't just a scattershot, set of policy issues or disputes. This is a coordinated effort. It's happening on multiple fronts at once. We've got healthcare bans, military ban, restrictions on identity documents and passports, restrictive school policies, and federal executive orders that attempt to define transgender people out of legal existence, to make it legally impossible to exist as a transgender person. If there is a kind of thread running through all this, and it's just the erosion of the basic principle, which is so important to people in this country, that it's the individual who gets to say, who I am and define your own life, and not the government. But once the government can impose that on you, can refuse to recognize you on your passport, in your medical care, in your service to your country, kind of everything else follows from that. You've got a group of people who are just becoming legally non-persons in this country.
3: Let's get into this in terms of the role that the Supreme Court has been playing in this. They've issued a remarkable string of decisions. Scarametti upholding bans on medical care for transgender minors, the conversion theory ruling in Childs versus Salazar, and this June's decision in West Virginia versus BPJ upholding trans sports bans. Please take a few minutes for our listeners to describe what was at stake in each of those cases and how did the Supreme Court rule. And taken together, what do those rulings mean for transgender people and their families day to day?
4: Yeah, thanks, Stephen. Yeah, well, let's start with Scrimeti. I mean, the Supreme Court upheld a Tennessee law banning transgender health care for minors. And the practical meaning of that ruling is that now in roughly half the country, you know, parents who are following the advice of their doctors can no longer get their kids the care that every major medical association recommends for the very small number of young people who need it. But you can imagine if it's your child, that's going to be very important to you. So we've got like families are now traveling hundreds of miles or in some cases relocating entirely. I mean, it's just an extraordinary situation. I mean, these are just, you know, ordinary families who are having to make these wrenching decisions in order to get their kids the care they need. Then there was the Childs decision where the Supreme Court held that a Colorado law that protects minors, young people, from so-called conversion therapy, which is, you know, therapists trying to change a young person, make them not be gay or not be transgender. The court held that that law is likely unconstitutional. I mean, the court just treated what is really a consumer protection law as a speech restriction, as a restriction on free speech. And that has just is so unfortunate. That's now putting these protections for minors against what we know to be an incredibly harmful practice. I mean, we actually know that nearly 2/3 of young people who are subjected to this so-called therapy attempt suicide. It's really dangerous. If there was a drug or a medical treatment that where there was no proven benefit at all and it put kids at that high of a risk of the most serious harm, of course we would ban it. So it's really an unfortunate decision. But I will say on that one, we are working with states to revise their prohibitions in a way that I think will be consistent with what the Supreme Court held. It was a very narrow decision. That's the kind of good news about that decision. They were very focused on almost technical aspects of the way these laws are worded. So we are helping states reenact them, but it was a really terrible blow. And then there's the BPJ case. I think we may talk a little more about sports later, but yeah, the Supreme Court said it's okay for states to completely ban transgender kids from playing school sports. I mean, they really kind of threw their hands up and said, look, federal law just doesn't speak to this issue. States, you can do whatever you want. So if you add all these cases together, what we get as a practical matter is a real patchwork. It's just, you know, your protections, your rights as a transgender person or as the parent of a transgender kid now depend enormously on where you live. And that's just not a stable situation. I mean, it's just fundamentally really un-American in some way. I mean, there's certain basic freedoms that we expect all of us to have no matter what state we're in. And that's now not true. That is just no longer true for transgender people or these families. I do want to say that none of these decisions did question the basic principle from the Supreme Court from a 2020 case called Bostock, where the court did hold that discrimination against transgender people in the workplace is sex discrimination. So we had that one real bright spot, then followed by these three very negative decisions. And that Bostock foundation is still there, but we're fighting now over like how far does that case reach and how to apply it in these other contexts. And so far, I'm sad to say the court is just consistently saying that the reasoning in that case does not apply to healthcare, doesn't apply to sports. So it's been a discouraging turn of events.
2: Beyond the Supreme Court, where are the most important fights happening right now? In the lower federal courts, state courts, and state legislatures?
4: Yeah, I mean, we are really being very aggressive about challenging these Trump administration policies targeting transgender people in the lower federal courts. and we're challenging the military ban, passport policy, you know, health care access, employment protections, you name it. And that those cases are very much alive, and in almost all of them, we are succeeding. You know, the lower courts, and this spans judges across the political spectrum, are recognizing that these policies are really harmful and do not have any kind of rational basis, that this really is about scapegoating a group of people. So that's been very important and continues to be very important. And then state courts, you know, a lot of our state constitutions have stronger privacy and equality guarantees than the federal constitution. And state judges don't have to follow what the Supreme Court says about federal law. So we're getting some outstanding decisions and really important ones in the current federal judicial climate from these state courts. You know, just this year, the Montana Supreme Court held that discrimination against transgender people is presumptively unconstitutional under the Montana Constitution, and it struck down this terrible law that had taken birth certificates, accurate birth certificates and driver's licenses away from transgender people. Kansas has passed a law like that too, and there was a recent state decision from Kansas very similarly saying, hey, you just cannot do this to a group of people under our own Kansas Constitution. So these are really important cases, and it's encouraging that at least some of our state courts are recognizing they need to sort of step in and fill the breach here and make sure that people, at least in those states, have some fundamental protections. And then state legislatures, that is really, gosh, that may be our most important kind of battleground right now, and it's going both ways. I mean, we have, unfortunately, a number of state legislatures are just going to extreme lengths to restrict transgender people in every way you can imagine. Medical care, ID documents, access to just public restrooms, I mean, you name it. But then there are other states that are trying to really become refuge, you know, a legal refuge for transgender people, and passing things like shield laws that protect patients and families and providers. It's really fascinating. We've got, you know, half the country trying to be like kind of a refuge for transgender people, and the other half building barriers and targeting them. And that divergence is really just a defining reality for transgender people and their families at this moment.
3: Shannon, you represent transgender service members, including decorated soldiers, who are being discharged under the administration's military ban. Tell us about your clients in the case of Talbot versus United States and where that fight stands.
4: Oh, thank you so much. Yes. I mean, I will tell you, it has been the honor of my life to represent the plaintiffs in this case. These people are extraordinary, and just, they're so selfless. So admirable. And the only bright spot about the ban is that it's allowed our country to get to know some of these people. And I think probably before the ban, most people didn't even know there were transgender people in the military. And now at least they do know that. But I mean, just take the lead plaintiff, Nick Talbot. I mean, he grew up on a family farm in Ohio. He spent nearly a decade fighting for the chance to serve in the military and preparing himself for that. He finally was able to enlist after we were able to get rid of the Trump administration's ban from Trump's first term. He enlisted. He was named honor graduate of his basic training class. He commissioned as a second lieutenant. I mean, just by every measure the military uses, he is exemplary. And now the government is discharging him. You know, it's not for anything he did, not for any failure to meet a standard or anything like that. It's just solely because of who he is. And then we have another plaintiff. Nick's just starting to serve. Major Erica Vandal has been in forever. She is really just like Army royalty. I mean, her dad was a 3-star general. He served 36 years. The Army has a training center named after him. Her brothers were a Marine pilot, a Navy pilot. She grew up in the military, moving around the country. She went straight from high school to West Point. She spent her entire adult life on active duty. She was deployed to Afghanistan. She was awarded a Bronze Star. She has a spouse, 2 young kids, and the government's throwing her out. I mean, walking away from 18 years, millions of dollars of training, and taking, of course, not only is the military losing like an exemplary soldier, she's taking her family's income, their housing, their health care, and again, just because she's transgender. I mean, this is not the way that we treat people who serve our country. I mean, all these clients, they have decades of combined service, deployments. Many of them have been deployed all over the world. They've got commendations. And the government's only stated reason for doing this is military readiness. That's what they say, but the government has not been able to produce any evidence at all that these service members undermine readiness, because there just isn't any. I mean, the record in this case is so clear that these people strengthen our military. I mean, it's pushing them out that would weaken it. And we're doing really well in this case. We've gotten, you know, 2 positive decisions, first from the lower court, the district court, then that was just very recently affirmed by the D.C. Circuit Court of Appeals, one of the most respected appellate courts in the country. These courts are recognizing that this ban is just pure hostility towards a group of people. I think we're going to win this case, including, I'm hopeful, if it reaches the Supreme Court.
2: Shannon, let's dig into sports, because that's become the flashpoint. Critics argue that transgender women and girls have an unfair physical advantage in women's athletics. And in the case West Virginia v. BPJ, the court let states act on that view. How do you respond to the fairness claim, and what does the evidence show?
4: Yeah, I mean, I take the fairness concern very seriously. I mean, fairness in women's sports, it really matters. But here, though, is what the evidence actually shows. I mean, you know, first of all, we're talking about an extremely small number of athletes. I mean, the president of the NCAA testified that there's fewer than 10 transgender athletes out of over 500,000 college athletes. We're talking about a real small group. And then second, for younger athletes, the male advantage, the idea that you would have an advantage because you were born male, it really does not apply to these younger athletes. The plaintiff in BPJ, Becky, you know, she was a middle schooler. She never went through male puberty. She started taking, you know, medical treatments at a young age. She never experienced male puberty, which is what accounts for the differences in strength between, you know, men and women. So if you don't go through male puberty, you're just not going to have that advantage. And in fact, she usually finished towards the back of the pack. I mean, she wasn't a great athlete, honestly. She just wanted to run track with her friends. So I think, you know, the question isn't whether fairness matters. It definitely matters. But the point is, these categorical bans just on really a handful of kids, they don't solve any real problems, but they cause such terrible harm to those kids. I mean, they brand these they're just kids, and they brand them as threats. They take away something every other child gets, you know, the chance to be part of a team. And they just send a horrible message to the other kids too, that it's okay if someone's different, that it's okay to just exclude them. I just don't think that's the kind of country we want to live in. We can talk about, and we have great examples of what would be a fair approach. Like, how could we do that? And it's not a one size fits all. I mean, if we're talking about youth and recreational sports, it really should just be about participation. You know, every kid should just get to play. And then, you know, where it's more competitive, like high school, you know, highly competitive high school sports or elite and collegiate levels, we can handle eligibility the way sports have always handled it for other issues, which is sport by sport and evidence-based rules set by like high school athletic associations or sporting organizations. The best policies I have seen are ones that, that adopt for high school, for like junior high and high school, adopt an individualized assessment approach. There's kind of a general presumption that probably in most cases, it's not going to be any kind of problem, no fairness issues for a transgender kid to get to play, but you can have an individualized assessment to identify cases where there may be some potential unfairness and make adjustments, you know, based on those individual circumstances. That's worked really well in many states, and I wish we could just get back to that and treat this as just a plain old policy issue and remember that, you know, the adults in the room here need to be the ones taking responsibility for figuring out how to make sure that all these kids are treated kindly with dignity and that to the extent humanly possible, everyone has an opportunity to try out and play. The way this thing is going now, the way this issue is going now, becoming so politically polarized and just this all or nothing approach where people think it's okay to ban every single transgender kid from any opportunity to play school sports, it is really a shame, and I think we're doing a disservice to all the kids in this country.
3: Shannon, you've pointed out that in the BPJ decision, the Supreme Court ruled that states may exclude trans athletes, not that they must. So what happens now? What overall would be a fair, workable approach to athletic eligibility, building on what you just said, that respects the rights and opportunities of all athletes?
4: Yeah, I mean, you know, it's honestly not that hard to come up with policies that make sense. For kids who are pre-puberty, you don't really need a policy. Like, boys and girls are generally roughly have, you know, the same athletic ability before puberty, so you don't need a special rule there. And then, you know, post-puberty, and again, in most instances, it's probably going to be fine. There's probably not going to be any particular issue with the transgender kid wanting to play, based on, you know, the sex that they're living as. But you can always, you know, the best rule, the best policy, I think, again, is the individualized determination, with probably a presumption that you should get to play. And then the kind of as a check and balance, just make sure that somebody's taking a look so that we would catch like sort of outlier cases where there might be some potential unfairness. And again, we know that does work in practice. And the BPJ decision was kind of disappointing. I mean, I do wish the court had held that our federal constitution prohibits those blanket bans, but the good news, I guess, is that they did leave this issue up to the states. So states that want to be inclusive and that adopt kind of reasonable policies

0: everyone instead of resorting to excluding an entire group of kids.
1: Shannon, many listeners may feel alarmed, but also helpless watching all this unfold. What can ordinary people do, practically, politically, and personally, to support transgender rights?
0: You know, a lot. People can actually do a lot on this. You would be amazed at how much difference it makes when someone just speaks up, when you hear some misinformation coming up at, you know, at work or at a dinner table, online, just gently saying something, not confronting people, but just gently engaging with people and trying to meet them where they are and appeal to shared values and maybe just share an experience. You know, like, hey, I hear what you're saying, but you know, my sister has a transgender kid, and here, you know, here's what we've seen. And that is so effective, and it means so much. But also just showing up locally, like school board meetings, these state legislative hearings. I know it can be hard to track this stuff, but if supportive parents and neighbors and family members and just community members would show up for these legislative hearings and be willing to speak, there's almost always like an open mic opportunity. That genuinely can move the outcome. And of course, like, please donate to organizations who are doing the work. I will say, especially right now, the legal organizations that are litigating these cases, and vote, especially voting in every election, including the small ones, because that's really where the policies that affect people's everyday lives are being made. Judges, school boards, state legislators. And I will just say, if you happen to be like an employer, a school leader, a pastor, a coach, your policies and your voice in that capacity are going to carry enormous weight. You know, if you can keep your institutions open, if you can, and convey that publicly, again, in a way that brings people in, not that shames people or calls them out, but in a way that brings them in, that has a huge impact.
2: Shannon, you personally have been involved in this struggle for decades, politically and as an attorney. What gives you hope?
0: You know, history gives me hope. I mean, I have been doing this work for a long time. And I mean, I remember, you know, 1986, the Supreme Court held that states could literally criminalize being gay. And then 17 years later, that very same court recognized marriage equality for same-sex couples. I mean, movements, we always lose battles on the way to winning, and that's just how this works. Our clients give me hope. I mean, people like Nick and Erica, I mean, they keep showing up to serve a country that right now is telling them they're not wanted. And I'll tell you, that kind of courage is very contagious. And young people give me hope. I mean, I think this generation, they just know better. They know better. They have friends and family members who are transgender. So I think the question isn't whether we get to a country that treats transgender people with dignity and compassion. It's really just how fast is that going to happen, and how many people can we protect along the way? I mean, that is the work as I understand it. And I'll tell you, I have never believed more strongly that we will finish it. We will.
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1: Shannon Minter, thank you for all that you do every day, and thank you so much for joining us on Law and Disorder.
0: Heidi and Stephen, thank you so much for having me. 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

0: We are about 2 months away from one of the most momentous midterm elections in the history of the United States, which could well spell the future of the American democracy. If the Democrats do not win control of Congress, President Donald Trump will have clear sailing to continue to expand his fascist regime by killing citizens and non-citizens, dismantling cherished American institutions, and violating the U.S. Constitution. The question facing every one of us is what we, the people, are going to do about it. What are we going to do to deny the MAGA movement control of the House and Senate and governorships and state legislatures? And what are we going to do over the next 2 years, 4 years, 8 years, and beyond to take back and rebuild our democracy? To help us chart that path, we're very fortunate to be joined today on Law and Disorder by Heather Booth. Heather Booth is one of the country's leading strategists on progressive issue campaigns and elections. She began organizing in the civil rights and women's movements of the 1960s. She started Jane, an underground abortion service, in 1965 before Roe v. Wade was decided. Heather's been involved in and managed a wide range of political campaigns and was the training director of the Democratic National Committee. In 2000, she was the director of the NAACP National Voter Fund, which helped to increase African-American election turnout. In 2008, she was the director of the healthcare campaign for the AFL-CIO. In 2009, she directed the campaign to pass President Barack Obama's first budget. In 2010, she was the founding director of Americans for Financial Reform, fighting to regulate the financial industry. She was the national coordinator for the Coalition Around Marriage Equality and a strategic advisor to the Alliance for Citizenship. She was the field director for the 2017 campaign to stop the tax giveaways to millionaires and billionaires and won the Consumer Financial Protection Bureau and the Dodd-Frank bill. She directed progressive and senior outreach for the Biden-Harris campaign. Currently, Heather is a member of the consulting firm Democracy Partners. She's National Outreach Director of Battleground Alliance, organizing in about 40 marginal congressional districts, and she's president of the Midwest Academy, training social change leaders and organizers. Best of all, she's the sister of Dave Tobus, one of my dearest friends and classmate at Paul D. Schreiber High School in Port Washington, Long Island. Heather, welcome to Law and Disorder.
1: What a fabulous both introduction and what a wonderful movement partner you are and have been. And to all those people listening in, you are also activists and organizers and change makers. Thanks for listening and thanks for being partners in this movement to ensure that we have law against the disorder that is currently in our government.
0: Well said. Heather, look, at the very outset, given your long and terrific career in political organizing, we're not going to bury the lead. What are the major lessons you've learned?
1: Probably the main lesson I've learned is that if we organize with love at the center, we can change this world. It's largely how we have changed this world for the better, and we need to do that now.
2: Heather, where did you begin first to learn all that?
1: Oh, thanks for asking. There are many places where this kind of learning starts. In part, it was from my family, which I really was grateful to be in a family that did have love at the center and also believed that we should leave this world a little bit better place. I was a Girl Scout, and you know, there's a Girl Scout rule that you leave your campfire in better shape than when you found it. And that's what we believed about doing for this world. But I really learned the lesson most deeply when I was in the civil rights movement. In 1964, I joined other Northern students who were recruited to support African Americans in Mississippi who were being brutalized and treated with horrible conditions when they just tried to live with dignity and respect, and particularly if they tried to register to vote. And so there was an attempt to recruit Northern students to support that effort. And it was during that summer that three of the young volunteers, Andrew Goodman, James Cheney, and Michael Schwerner, were killed at the hands of the Klan. And though that was so terrible, within a year we did win a Voting Rights Act. And I learned that when you continue to organize, even when it seems most hopeless, even when it doesn't seem possible you can make the change because the powers against you are so great, we can build our people's power, and we can organize and make that change. And now the Voting Rights Act is under threat, and again it calls us to organize.
0: Heather, based on that young experience back in 64, how did you move on from Freedom Summer?
1: A lot of things happened, but I returned to my campus in Chicago. And one of the things, I first saw how women were also being treated. A friend of mine was raped at knife point in her bed on off-campus housing. We went with her to student health to get gynecological care for her and were told that gynecological coverage wasn't part of student health. She also was given a lecture on her promiscuity. Here she was raped at knife point. And we sat with her. They called it a sit-in. But over time, the rules changed. And now, of course, student health would have to cover gynecological care, as do most healthcare plans. And that's because people organized. And then in 1965, a friend of mine told me that his sister was pregnant and not ready to have a child. And could I help him find someone to perform an abortion for his sister? I didn't really know anything about the situation. It's the first time I remember really talking about abortion. But I said I would try and do what I could to help a friend in need, just on a moral basis. And so I went to the medical arm of the civil rights movement, a medical committee for human rights, and one movement helps another. I found a remarkable doctor, T.R.M. Howard. We should know his name, but there's a book about him, by the way, called Black Maverick. And he performed the abortion, and I thought that was it, and I went on. But then word spread and someone else called, and I made that arrangement. And word spread again, and someone else called. And I realized this was a greater problem than I had understood. I didn't know at the time that there were septic abortion wards in Chicago hospitals where women were dying or in pain because of injury they had done to themselves or others had done to them because it was illegal to have this most intimate freedom of a person's life to determine when or whether to have a child. So we made the arrangement. And because there were so many people calling, I recruited other women to help. And over time, well, there's a much longer story to this, the women involved, we called it the service or Jane, would put out a notice that said, pregnant, don't want to be, call Jane. And over time, the women learned how to do the abortions, the procedures themselves. And between 1965 and 1973, when Roe became the law of the land, the women of Jane performed 11,000 abortions. And because people organized in the country, this did become a freedom to protect this most intimate decision in a woman's life. And now that is also under threat. But when we organize, we will turn this around.
2: Heather, at one point you moved from issues to elections, and I suspect the two have remained deeply intertwined. Tell us a bit more about your life after that.
1: There's so much to life, and it's been a pretty wonderful life. In 1966, at my campus, we had the first sit-in against the war in Vietnam. And we invited an outside speaker who was the head of the largest campus national organization at that time, Students for a Democratic Society. And he said he came to be an outside speaker, but also came looking for me. His name was Paul Booth. We sat next to each other, and after 3 days, he asked me to marry him. After 5 days, I said I would, though we'd wait for a year till I graduated. And we were married for over 50 years, raising 2 beautiful children and now 5 grandchildren. Though he died 8 years ago, he was also a great movement leader and part of union organizing with American Federation of State, County, and Municipal Employees. So I've had a very full life, and also did other kinds of organizing. I started a training center for organizers called Midwest Academy. It still goes and is thriving. Yomara Velez is the director of Midwest Academy now, although I'm chair of the board, and was involved in a number of organizing efforts around the country. Continued that work and continue it still. Early on in my organizing, I was anti-electoral. I had been involved in early the civil rights work in Mississippi, and the people in elected office, I thought, were proved of that kind of violence. And then I also was in Chicago under the original Mayor Daley and thought that wasn't the kind of government I wanted to see. But when Ronald Reagan was elected in 1980, I realized that elections have enormous consequences. And so many of the rights and positive changes that we had been able to win were being pushed back. And as a friend of mine, Alice Palmer, said, if you don't do elections, elections will do you. And so I learned a lot about elections and became involved and decided to train others about how to not only be involved in winning elections, but also how to build organizations on an ongoing basis, even through the election. So the election isn't just the end result, but it's to win governing majorities and people power so that we can have a voice into the future. And that led me to work with a number of wonderful campaigns, Mayor Washington in Chicago. I was the deputy field director, and the Carol Mosley Braun, who won as the first African-American woman senator, and a number of other races, and then became the training director for the Democratic Party. And now I'm with a group called Battleground Alliance. It's an extraordinary effort designed to build and support organization in about 40 marginal congressional districts to take back Congress and build organization for the long haul.
2: Speaking of the long haul, what do you see as the greatest challenges facing the Democrats this November, and how can each of those challenges be overcome?
1: Oh, there's so many challenges. There are challenges from the outside and challenges from the inside. On the outside, there are challenges of disinformation, of enormous crypto and other kinds of funding, this toxic impact of the ultra-wealthiest controlling our futures. And they're the challenges that people are facing in our daily lives, that prices are just going up. We have trouble affording our gasoline, our food. Healthcare is being cut. Rural hospitals are closing. So there are challenges both from the outside we need to address and need to show that we're really fighting for the issues that people care about, fighting on affordability, fighting to lower costs that are often the prices being raised just to give tax breaks to the ultra-wealthy. So we have to show people we're on the same side and can fight together, fighting for reproductive freedom, fighting for a path to citizenship so that people aren't brutalized on our own streets. But there are also challenges from the inside. Often there are bases of division and different approaches people take. but I think we need to look for unity across those divisions and ourselves become agents of hope. In many ways, I think the worst legacy of this period, beyond the attacks and abuse on people in our lives, will be the diminished hope people have that change is possible. And so I think we need to take up the mantle and be agents of hope, not on an abstraction, but on the true reality that when we organize, we can change the future. And that's our mission.
0: If you've just joined us, you're listening to Law and Disorder. I'm Steve Rohde. My co-host joining me today is Heidi Boghossian. And we're having a personal and intensive conversation with one of the nation's foremost political organizers in the progressive movement, Heather Booth. Heather, as a follow-up to that question, there's a lot of controversy over socialists and the Democratic Socialists of America and the influence of the far left in the Democratic Party and worrisome fears that that will retard democratic progress in the midterms. How do you navigate through all that?
1: The key issue, again, I think, is involving people for us to determine our own future. There's so many threats against us, this ultra-wealthy, making decisions on our lives and distracting us. But what we can do is organize on the issues that really concern us. And people will seek different alternatives in different parts of the country, reflecting what their own city, state, and area are like and what those interests are. I do think we need to join together with unity, even across the differences, while we fight for a shared vision of a better country that does provide health care for everyone and our basic needs, that ensures that we can afford our utility prices, that we have education that meets the needs and prepares us and our children for the future, based on fact-based information, not based on misinformation, that we stop things like the spread of measles that's reappearing in the country. And there's so many issues on which we do agree and can work concretely together to change that future.
2: Heather, on a personal level, how do you keep going and where can all of us find hope?
1: You know, I find hope in so many places. I find hope, Heidi, in this conversation and probably amongst the listening audience. I find hope in my children and grandchildren, in my friends. I find hope in Minneapolis, in people who are standing up together, side by side. People are acting with courage around the country. And we saw it in the No Kings demonstrations. And there'll be future ones, too. And then we'll have a turnout during the election that will bring, I believe, a hopeful alternative when we're all involved. But then we have to build on that hope to actually implement the policies that reflect our real concerns on healthcare, on housing, on education, on the needs of our people. I also find hope just in a personal life. I'm in two book clubs and love those discussions. I'm in two groups of friends. We go to theater with different shows every month. So it's a way to structure life with friends and family and whatever it is that people find that gives them joy, to ensure we look for those moments of joy, as well as this joy in the work of moving together to make this a better world.
0: Heather, in light of all this, what are Trump's greatest vulnerabilities and how can we expose them and turn them to our advantage?
1: You know, in a way, Trump does it himself, but we do need to expose it and bring people's attention to who's causing these problems, whether it's the tariffs that are raising our prices in order to give these tax breaks to the wealthiest, or whether it's his grifting for his own family and friends and his own donors. It's exposing that reality, but also bringing it home. We have to let people know what their own member of Congress is doing. Are they standing with us or standing with Trump? And those leaders who have found the courage to stand up, and they're all around, both grassroots leaders, organizational leaders, but also political leaders, some coming from the grassroots, who then are going into elected office and combining the two. But it's up to us which direction we go.
2: Heather, can you give us concrete suggestions for the next steps that we can all take?
1: Probably those in the listening audience already know steps that they are taking. My bet is many of them are already involved. I often encourage people, though, to think about the work with four M's, the letter M. The first is members. Who can you recruit? So here was one radio program you're listening to. Who could you recruit for this? Who could you recruit for the next activity? What's their name? Write it down. What's the email? How are you going to get in touch with them? When will you call them? Can you recruit 1, 2, 5, 10? Can you have a house meeting and get people involved? The second M is message. What will you say? Where will you say it? Are you posting on social media? Are you taking it to your pickleball club? Are you sharing it with people around the Thanksgiving table? What's the message and where will you send it? The third M is money. It takes real change and dollars and more to build a social movement. What will you provide? But also, will you raise funds from others? That's also an important activity. So members, message, money, and the fourth M is movement. What will we do together? How we'll fight together, care together, build community together? Who will we bring in? How will we protect those who are vulnerable? How will we support those who've spoken out with courage? How will we speak out with courage? Will we come together for the next No Kings? Will we come together for the town hall? Will we come together for the meeting with a member of Congress? Will we come together and make sure people vote and vote early? And will we protect the freedoms that we have won and advance them into the future?
0: Heather, how can people follow your work, get directly involved in the kind of organizing we've been discussing today?
1: There's so many groups in so many ways. And again, people in this listening audience probably have their own ideas. I'm particularly involved in Battleground Alliance. You can go to that website, www.battlegroundalliance.org. And that's a way to support efforts around building organization during this election cycle. There's the training center I work with, Midwest Academy. It's midwestacademy.com, and it's a way to get training about how you do this kind of organization. It's also the various groups and organizations in your communities. Whatever it is, I encourage you to remember that when we organize with love at the center, we can change this world. I thank you both, Heidi and Steve, and I thank all those listening in for the lives you lead and the ways in which you will make this a better world.
0: Heather Booth, this has been inspiring and really quite moving for me. Thank you for what you do every day. Thank you for joining us on Law and Disorder, and please say hi to your brother, Dave.
1: And David is so fond of you, and I feel we have this family connection, and I'm so glad for us to reconnect now, later in life, and look forward to a future movement partnership.
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0: let's see, Herb Edwards. Herb Edwards lived in West Seattle. Little apartment, neat as a pin. Herb was a logger, a working logger, and he was also a wobbly of many other things, an organizer. One Sunday.
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2: A new government report found that Elon Musk's Department of Government Efficiency, or DOGE, vastly inflated how much money it claimed to save taxpayers. Oh. GAO found that DOGE couldn't provide information for 96% of purported savings from canceled federal contracts.
3: Oh, you don't say. 96%, eh? Who could have?

0: 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I'm Brad Friedman, your friendly investigative blogger, journalist, troublemaker, muckraker, an all-around swell fellow, says me from bradblog.com. Welcome to the Bradcast. And by the time that many of you hear my voice today, our national debt may, for the very first time in our nation's history, top $40 trillion. Count them, $40
1: trillion. $40
0: trillion.
1: Yeah,
0: how about
1: that? With a T. Yeah.
0: Now, yeah. Hi, Desi Duane.
1: Hi.
0: No, I don't, I gotta say, I don't personally care all that much about the national debt because, among other reasons, the more important question is how much we are adding to it each year as compared to the, gross domestic product and other important questions like that. But since Republicans like to pretend that they give a damn about the debt and the annual deficit, at least when Democrats are in charge.
1: Exactly.
0: I will note that Donald Trump and the Republicans are now on track to increase the national debt by a record number during any presidential term in American history. That after they begin Trump's second term with their Doge Bros trashing and slashing the federal government under the supposed idea of cutting waste, fraud, and abuse by the federal government to save taxpayer dollars. Well, they didn't. Doge actually cost the taxpayers money in all sorts of ways, which I will discuss with my guest momentarily. But the central point here for the moment is that Republicans do not care about the debt or the deficit, and certainly not waste, fraud, and abuse by the federal government. They don't now, and they never did before. And I do not believe that they ever, I'm not old enough to remember it, if there was a time when they did actually care about any of that. But while Donald Trump likes to break records, well, he's certainly doing that here. Breaking records for government spending and waste, fraud, and abuse of same. Before we get to my guest on all of this in various ways, a few examples from just this week in two scoops by the Washington Post and one from the New York Times that are really well detailed and really well reported. So I can only sort of skim the surface of each, but let's begin here with the Washington Post. The Trump administration plans to spend at least $900 million for construction projects on the White House grounds. That's nearly $1 billion, a significantly larger price tag than has been previously reported and one that would be covered primarily by taxpayers.
1: Surprise!
0: That according to records reviewed by the Washington Post. So you'll remember when Trump's ballroom wasn't going to cost the taxpayers one thin dime. Remember, you were supposed to be happy about it and thank him for it because he was doing such a great favor to the taxpayers. Well, it was all going to come from private donors, and even from him, he suggested, don't hold your breath. Well, never mind how unethical that is for a president to receive hundreds of millions of dollars from individuals and companies seeking favors from the government in exchange for funding pet projects of the president. But you'll recall that we were told at the time it was only going to cost $200 million, and then, well, maybe $250 million, and then, well, okay, $300, eventually $400 million. Well, now the number for that, plus a helipad, plus a few fountain repairs around the White House, is now going to come in at a cost of at least $900 million, and it will mostly be paid for by you, not by secret wealthy donors, after all. Instead of securing money directly from Congress for any of this, however, the records show the administration has pieced together funding from other agencies and private donors and directed it to a little-known account at the White House that typically holds a few million dollars for routine maintenance of the executive mansion. That money, those couple of million dollars, is legally appropriated by Congress, But the money we're talking about here that he's moving into that fund has been legally appropriated by Congress for other things, including for the Secret Service, which you've heard so much about being underfunded. That money is being diverted instead to cover the costs of Trump's gilded pet projects at the White House. Together, the Post reports the records reveal in the greatest detail yet how the Trump administration has sidestepped Congress and shielded visibility into what would become the most expensive overhaul of the White House in more than 80 years. Now, 80 years ago, the entire White House was actually gutted and rebuilt because it was falling apart. But that overhaul was actually approved by Congress at a cost of about $80 million in today's dollars and was overseen by a six-person commission that was established by Congress to oversee the work on the People's House. By way of contrast, Trump has moved money for other things that were appropriated by Congress, along with millions from those secret donors, into a fund used for maintenance of the executive residence, you know, like the gardeners and the carpenters and the chefs. They usually get a couple million dollars a year appropriated by Congress. So that money is usually allowed to operate without oversight. Usually there's just a couple million dollars in it. Now there is nearly $900 million in it, which no one has oversight of. The Post previously reported that the projected costs of the East Wing construction alone was going to be actually $600 million. Half of that would come from taxpayers. The confidential contracting documents reviewed by the paper drive the total cost of work on the grounds now to at least $927 million.
1: Oh, give him time. He'll get to $1 billion any
0: day. Of course
1: he
0: will. To assemble funding in that account, however, the White House Budget Office authorized a series of transfers from the U.S. Secret Service and the White House Military Office, totaling $500 million. Most of the $415 million in Secret Service funding was directed to the account in June this year after Trump allies on Capitol Hill were unable to pass legislation that would have allocated $400 million towards the East Wing ballroom construction project and a visitor screening facility. So they couldn't get it from Congress, so they just stole it from the Secret Service. That funding was appropriated by Congress to recruit and train Secret Service agents, raising concerns from members of both parties on Capitol Hill, according to the Washington Post, that the administration was improperly using funds. Do you think? Really? From both parties on Capitol Hill? I will hold my breath until the Republicans who control both chambers of Congress actually do anything to stop Trump's theft of Secret Service funds for his vanity projects. And while Trump is stealing $900 million for waste, fraud, and abuse to build gilded up upgrades to the People's House, if you can consider them upgrades, that were apparently going to allow him to live in that house for another couple of years. While all that's going on, the National Symphony Orchestra, the national treasure housed at the John F. Kennedy Center for the Performing Arts, which Trump has seized control of, is now on the verge of bankruptcy after having rapidly lost many of its audience members and individual donors since Trump seized control of it, sending revenue into a two-year freefall that has pushed the internationally acclaimed orchestra into the deepest financial crisis in its history, according to current and former employees and confidential documents obtained by the Washington Post. Ticket sales have collapsed, they report, and leaders projected in May that this year's deficit will climb higher still. After Trump took over the center, donations plummeted and concerts at the venue were struggling to fill more than 10% of its seats. For one recent show put on at the orchestra, Kennedy Center's new management tried to paper over the empty seats by comping more than 600 tickets to that show, which then brought the audience to about one quarter of capacity.
1: Oh, dear.
0: The crisis has arrived at what would otherwise have been a peak for the orchestra. The NSO, the National Symphony Orchestra, is known for top-flight performances, global touring, popular patriotic concerts in the capital. They posted a banner year for ticket sales in 2024, one of their best years ever, just the year before Donald Trump took office. The fall-off came amid the collapse of the center's fundraising operation after Trump took over in 25 and cut the development department from 94 employees to 16. The development department is the one that raises money for the orchestra. So they cut the department from 94 employees to 16 employees because, well, you know, think of all the money that they would save if they only had to pay 16 employees instead of 94. Right? Trimming back the government? Well, as it turns out, they were trimming back donations, and now they can't even afford to run the place anymore. Of course, the tiniest fraction, by the way, of that $900 million that Trump is stealing and or receiving from major companies in exchange for favors to redo the White House grounds, well, just a tiny fraction of that would make the National Symphony Orchestra enjoyed by thousands, if not millions, of Americans. It would make them completely solvent. Instead, on Thursday, Trump's hand-picked commission that now runs the Kennedy Center voted to shut it down entirely for renovations for 2 years rather than, I guess, face the shame that nobody wants to go there. Well, Trump's name is all over it, which Trump's commission also voted to do again today, even after a judge previously ordered his name to be removed from the building and from all of its branding. We'll see what the court thinks about that. But yeah, sure, Doge. Doge was all about cutting waste, fraud, and abuse from the federal government. And if there's any question about how much Trump and his Republican Party just hate federal government waste, fraud, and abuse, well, there was this today from the New York Times. Starting last fall, the Department of Homeland Security spent $464 million on a single no-bid contract to buy 10 used airplanes from a firm in Northern Virginia. That was an enormous price tag, the Times reports, but the department said that it had no time to consider alternative offers. The planes were needed urgently for deportation flights. But since that no-bid purchase last year, the department has barely used the new fleet at all for deportations or for anything else. Three of the aircraft that they bought are luxury business jets. You know how much people being deported love to fly in business jets. Just months after acquiring them, the department sought to loan or lease two of those business jets to other agencies, including one for the use of FBI Director Kash Patel, so that he could fly around the country to see his girlfriend sing and stuff like that. This is all according to a letter to the department that was sent on Wednesday by top Democrats on the Senate Appropriations Committee. Not signed by Republicans, apparently, but by Democrats who actually do seem to care about government waste, fraud, and abuse. The other seven planes are apparently older Boeing 737 passenger jets. They might actually be useful for deportation flights, unlike the luxury business jets, but the government has simply left them parked at an airport in Lake Charles, Louisiana, for months at a time. An internal government document obtained by the Times said the agency did not have the staff necessary to operate them.
1: Oh, God.
0: The acquisitions were part of a surge of rushed contracts handed out recently by the Department of Homeland Security, which has repeatedly used the need for urgency to bypass regular contracting procedures. The contract also illuminated a broader trend within the second Trump administration. These no-bid contracts awarded to people with connections to Trump himself or to his cabinet secretaries. The company that received this contract, Daedalus Aviation Corporation, is led by a chairman who had donated to a political committee supporting the previous DHS secretary, Kristi Noem. A letter sent to the department on Wednesday by the Democratic senators Patty Murray of Washington, Christopher Murphy of Connecticut, said that Homeland Security officials had already conceded to the committee that most of the planes would not be used for deportations after all. Quote, the American people deserve a full accounting of this gross misuse of their tax dollars, the letter reviewed by the Times said. Now, federal law generally requires government agencies to seek competing bids before awarding a contract, much less a huge $464 million contract, in order to ensure taxpayers get the best deal for their money. But the department sidestepped that requirement for these planes and this contract by invoking an exemption for cases of, quote, unusual and compelling urgency. That so-called urgency exemption can only be used when delaying the contract might result in, quote, serious injury, financial or other, to the government. Historically, it's been used during natural disasters or war or the coronavirus pandemic. The department declined to answer questions about what serious injury that the government was trying to prevent with this no-bid contract. Contracting regulations would require agencies to publish their rationales for such contracts, but the department refused to release this one, saying it, quote, would compromise national security. Or create other security risks. Sure it would. The department has invoked the urgency exemption, get this, to justify more than $29 billion in spending across about 500 contracts awarded during Trump's second term, according to an analysis of the data by the Times. $29 billion in urgent spending, much of which goes to his pals. Go figure. The exemption accounts for nearly, the urgency exemption accounts for nearly two-thirds of the total $34 billion that the department has spent on contracts signed this year alone. Two-thirds of what they've spent so far, that is up sharply from past years. For example, in 2024, during the Biden presidency, and yes, the COVID pandemic, that was unleashed by the previous Trump administration. Well, during the Biden presidency in its last year in 24, urgent no-bid contracts accounted for less than 1% of DHS spending, compared to two-thirds of it now. But sure, tell me again how the Trump administration has cut waste, fraud, and abuse from the federal government. Tell me again, MAGA, about how, well, you might not like some of what Donald Trump has done, but you did like that whole Doge thing and the way that he cut back on wasteful federal government spending. Now that the national debt is at $40 trillion and this administration and the Republicans who are facilitating it are breaking records for federal deficit spending, even while cutting the stuff that actually made America great in the first place. But it is not just costing us money, sadly. It is costing us a lot more, as Desi Doyen will detail in our latest Green News report later this hour, and as author and journalist Michael Mechanic rounded up today in a piece at Mother Jones. He joins us next on the broadcast. I'm Brad Friedman.
1: 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And thanks.
0: Hey, this is Brad. You're listening to an encore presentation of the broadcast. We'll be back soon.

0: on bradblog.com. It is not just the money, however. You will, y'all probably remember that deposition from that Doge Bro kid. We played it before from that 30-year-old Nate Kavanaugh admitting in a legal deposition that even though the Doge Bros were instructed to slash all kinds of stuff that they knew nothing about because an AI chat program told them maybe a grant for scientific research might have something to do really secretly with race or gender or diversity, equity, and inclusion, that this kid, well, he thought it was all worth it, totally worth it, even if it costs, oh, untold millions of people's their livelihoods, not to mention their lives, in order to save the taxpayer money by slashing supposed waste, fraud, and abuse. Even though in the end, as he admits in the deposition, it didn't save the taxpayers anything, as he conceded during under oath questioning.
1: You don't regret that people might have lost important income to support their lives?
2: No. I think it was more important to reduce the federal deficit from $2 trillion to close to zero.
1: Did you reduce the federal deficit?
2: No, we didn't.
0: Did you reduce the federal deficit? No, we didn't. In a really good article out today at Mother Jones, headlined Elon Musk's Doge Promised Savings, But It's Cost Us a Fortune. The magazine's senior editor, Michael Mechanic, writes, the U.S. government doesn't have many watchdogs left. Donald Trump fired a whole bunch of them shortly after returning to power, and many others have been pushed out since. We do still have a Government Accountability Office, or GAO, for what it's worth. And 1 week ago, he notes, that office published a report detailing the remarkable lack of transparency in how Elon Musk's so-called Department of Government Efficiency conducted its affairs and how the savings Doge reported fell far short of its claims. But here's the thing, observes Mechanic. A, we knew that from the start, and B, the GAO entirely misses the point. Doge saved us nothing, he writes. In fact, Musk's little project has cost America dearly. In countless ways, we are much worse off than we were on the day that Trump took back the Oval Office and invited the richest man on earth to come in and break things. Michael goes on to detail what he describes as a partial accounting of what the Doge Musk Trump nonsense has cost us to date, which is much more than money. Though, as he notes, yes, it also cost us a ton of money, but it also had other costs that the GAO does not account for, including costs to our health, humanity, privacy, education, food safety, consumer protections, our former leadership in the world, in science, and so much more, that also need to be accounted for and hopefully someday see accountability for. Joining us now is our friend Michael Mechanic, the longtime senior editor at Mother Jones, where he frequently writes about wealth and inequality. And he is also the author of the book, Jackpot, How the Super Rich Really Live and How Their Wealth Harms Us All. Mr. Mechanic, welcome back to the broadcast, sir.
3: Good to be here again.
0: Always.
3: And the wealth is really harming us all now.
0: yeah, no kidding. I really liked your piece today for a whole bunch of reasons. Among them, it sort of pulls together a bunch of big pieces into one place to sort of help us just begin to see the price for what all of this is really costing us in terms that are much larger than money, or the so-called waste, fraud, and abuse that Trump and the Dozers pretended to give a damn about when they ran roughshod over the federal government. In fact, Michael, if you haven't used this article for a book pitch yet, boy, it sure seems like it would be the basis of a very good next one for you.
3: Oh, good God. Do you think people are going to want to relive this?
0: I'm not sure. Yeah. I think we need to have all of this sort of brought together. And this piece sort of really gave me that picture. We need to understand the cost of Doge and you know, in not just in monetary terms, but in all sorts of terms that you begin to lay out in what I am going to call your book pitch, Michael. But let's start with
3: too much confidence.
0: Well, you know, I got a lot of confidence in you. Let's start with the money piece.

0: IRS enforcement. When you slash funding for the IRS, when you fire people who are able to pursue complex audits of rich individuals and corporations that cheat on their taxes, mm-hmm. you end up with a lot less money coming in.
1: Yes.
0: During the first year, I reported that through the various firings, deferred resignations that Doe spearheaded, the IRS lost more than a quarter of its workforce. And of course, the first they fired were the probationary employees hired under Biden. And if you recall, Biden had passed all this new funding for the IRS to bolster its abilities. You know, the IRS has been under Republican attack for decades. Mm-hmm. And the Biden administration managed to get funding through. It was like $80 billion over 10 years. And mm-hmm. immediately the Republicans started chipping away at that mm-hmm. And were somewhat successful. But what Doge came in, he fired all these people that Biden had hired. The people, they were just starting to make progress in actually collecting all these unpaid taxes. I mean, we're just talking about taxes due, mm-hmm. not even taxes that, you know, not even tax evasion and sophisticated cheating, mm-hmm. which happens, especially among the people who have, you know, $3,000 an hour lawyers. Mm-hmm. And, you know, we no longer have the capacity nor the will under the Trump administration to go after these people. Now, the estimates are that over 10 years, just the layoffs are going to cost us $600 billion in lost revenues.
1: Right.
0: And that's just the IRS.
1: Yeah.
0: And then if you add onto it the budget cuts that were in Trump's big, beautiful bill, that's another $260 billion. And as I noted in the article, put that together, that's basically about the amount of money they took out of Medicaid.
1: Yeah.
0: In this very, very unpopular bill that was shoved through.
1: So go ahead, please.
0: I was going to say I started with the watchdogs, and that is another place that there's a high ROI. Mm-hmm. The watchdogs, the inspectors general, the various, you know, all the federal agencies have their own. And then there's also a federal agency that kind of oversees all of that, all the conflicts of interest, all the double deal, you know, and they've managed to return a lot of money to taxpayers through their various actions, but they've been totally kneecapped by this administration.
1: Yeah. And which puts the lie to the maddening lie that these folks care about, you know, the debt, the deficit, any of that. They care about none of that. Just based on what we are seeing here, where they're willing to say, okay, let's slash the IRS, which brings in the actual money that helps pay to cover the debt and the deficit. And that's before they even start slashing money from healthcare. They also, you note, killed the, as another great example, they killed the free tax filing program created under Joe Biden, which is not exactly used by rich people. They're using those $3,000 an hour lawyers instead. That's used by people like you and me to make it more costly for us to pay our taxes.
0: Right, yeah. I mean, people who have very kind of basic taxes just do it that way. And that's like most mm-hmm. most people, most wage earners. And it's instead of having to shell out for some expensive software to do it. Now, guess who didn't like it? Well, the companies that make that software,
1: yes.
0: you know, Intuit and, you know, and so forth. Mm-hmm. And they lobbied the Trump administration to kill it. And Trump did, even though this was very, it had kind of been reinvigorated. There had been some kind of free filing in the past that they hadn't promoted very well, but this most recent form of it was actually becoming very popular.
1: Mm-hmm.
0: And all of a sudden, boom, you know, sorry.
1: Yeah, sorry, you're cut off. But, you know, the wealthy people who need to avoid paying taxes, they're going to have no problem. They can afford to pay their attorneys. They can afford to avoid paying taxes. And it'll be easier than ever because we fired all the people who would have caught them doing it.
0: Right. Not to mention, what they did to the DOJ. So they'll never, you know, they're never going to go after the true bad guys.
1: Yeah. So much for cutting waste, fraud, and abuse. But it's not just the money. And that's the thing that I think is really important about this piece. Not just the money. It was also our humanity, as you describe it, citing those cuts that were made to the U.S. Agency for International Development, or USAID, USAID, when Trump boasted, I'm sorry,

0: Musk boasted on social media about spending a weekend tossing USAID into a, quote, wood chipper. I want to play some recent remarks that Musk gave in an interview about that to get your response. But first, how did those cuts themselves, as you see it, cost us our humanity?
1: Well, I mean, people around the world have for ages have looked to the United States as sort of, you know, the glowing light, the city on the hill, the people that welcomes people from other countries and mm-hmm. is, you know, is a country of immigrants and that has, you know, tries to spread goodwill around the world. And we have through our foreign aid, which has been a very, very tiny proportion of our budget. Of mm-hmm. course, it's always been attacked by the right, but we have been funding all kinds of health programs and like really important things in a lot of very poor countries around the world and really helping people. Like, it has to do with the wanting to expand soft power, as mm-hmm. we call it, right? Mm-hmm. We want people to like us.
0: Yes.
1: And that gives us a form of influence other than just, you know, taking a big stick and hitting people with it, right? You want people to like you and want to deal with you. Well, Musk went in and just eliminated almost all the employees. Just boom. In some point in time, they were just like, they were actually literally stranded.
0: Yes.
1: It was very hard for people to even
0: get back from these places. Yeah.
1: The whole thing was done so thoughtlessly and so cruelly and so abruptly. It just cut off all kinds of workers. It cut off all kinds of organizations in other countries, and it cut off the people they serve most, you know, which most notably. And the estimates are that this is going to cause millions of deaths.
0: And that, of course, Elon Musk completely rejects. By the way, I should note, I think it's no coincidence right now that we are seeing, as we go to air today, the largest Ebola outbreak, I believe, in human history, now plaguing the Democratic Republic of the Congo. That was something that USAID would have been all over. The CDC, the FDA would have been, you know, monitoring that from the beginning, going shipping people overseas to help contain it. Now it seems to be out of control. But on the deaths being attributed to Musk's cuts to USAID, here he is in a recent interview with the editor-in-chief of The Economist magazine just a week or two ago, asking him about the studies that have indeed found that those cuts to USAID have already cost hundreds of thousands of lives and will continue to cost millions more in the future, which Musk simply refuses to believe in any way, shape, or form.
2: You don't buy the idea that anybody, to put it really crudely and simply, any kid in Africa died because of the suddenness with which...
3: Zero.
2: I just don't think that's right.
3: Zero died because of DOGE. Zero point zero. Yeah.
2: I think the pace and the suddenness with which it happened will almost certainly have caused unnecessary suffering and deaths.
3: No, I think that's totally false.
2: Okay.
3: Obviously.
2: All right.
3: Zero people died because of DOGE. Zero.
0: Zero. 0.0 people died because of DOGE, Michael Mechanic.
1: Obviously.
0: Yeah. Well, I was going to ask for your response, and I was going to remind you this is FCC radio. So what is your response to that?
1: I mean, I trust the guy as far as I can throw him.
0: Mm. And we'd love to throw him. How did DOGE cost the American people what you describe as a semblance of privacy?
1: Well, you know, our privacy was really neutered ages ago, first through various, you know, small and large corporations that have sort of consolidated public and private data on all of us and would sell it, you know, and back including to police departments and the federal government and so forth. But this is another thing, because it used to be the federal government would, you know, they collected information for different agencies for different purposes, and that information was confidential and it was siloed. It was, you could not, one department could not get it from the other. It was never put together in any kind of database. Mm-hmm. Elon Musk comes in and his little minions are just getting into every database without without anyone's true authorization. And they were consolidating data from the IRS and Social Security Administration, state voting records, and they were sending them into this massive Department of Homeland Security database. Mm-hmm. Wired reported on this early on. Mm-hmm. And it had, of course, it had nothing to do with fraud or wasteful spending. In fact, this had more to do with, you know, the deportation hunt, right?
0: Right.
1: But Wired also reported, as I wrote in the story, that a DOJ court filing had indicated that Doge may have shared Social Security data with a group that seeks to overturn election results in certain states. Mm-hmm. And I also quoted a guy who had a former government cybersecurity expert who was talking to NPR, and he had worked for what's called the U.S. Digital Service, which is what Musk came in and turned into Doge. But mm-hmm. they, of course, fired everybody who was there and
0: right.
1: replaced with their little guys, right?
0: Yep.
1: And he said, what I want people to be scared of is that this data that the government has on them, which in some cases can be used to damage them, will be used to damage them. Mm. Them is us.
0: Yeah, yeah. And I think, you know, you could make the argument if you're a guy who, let's say, has a car company, that it doesn't make sense to have all of these separate, you know, databases, one for your customers, one for people who come in to have their car repaired, another for, you know, leads, potential buyers down the road. It makes sense for efficiency to sort of combine those all into a single database. And I could think you might look at the federal government and say, well, look, they've got all of these different databases. Why don't we bring them all together? It'd be more efficient to have one master database. But there is a reason those databases are siloed, that certain information is segregated from one department to another, which they've just sort of run roughshod over, I guess, irretrievably at this point.
1: Yeah, I mean, it's pretty irretrievable, and it's also very dangerous because, you know, you don't know who it's going to be used on next. I mean, we have mm-hmm. this thing with the flock cameras being misused, that data yeah. being misused by police departments. So, I mean, when that data is available, that's a powerful tool, and it will be misused, or it will be authorized to be used in ways that we really wouldn't like, mm-hmm. and that's a problem.
0: Yes, that's a problem. This one is particularly maddening, Mike. I mean, they all are. But when it comes to the idea of saving money, how did Trump, Musk, and Doge slash consumer financial protection, and what has that cost us in hard numbers so far over just the past year and a half when they've been claiming they're saving money by cutting waste, fraud, and abuse?
1: Yeah, well, that was the Consumer Financial Protection Bureau. And that was launched in 2011, kind of in the aftermath of the Great Recession, when mm-hmm. all these banks were doing very unethical things and kind of using deceptive practices to get people into mortgages they couldn't afford and that sort of thing. And so they, in its first year, the CFPB reported that it had secured about $15 billion in relief and a couple billion dollars in civil penalties for millions of families, and it, much more since then. And Doge just, I won't say, you know, decimated is always misused because that means you cut by one tenth. No, mm-hmm. Doge cut by 95% or
0: right.
1: something. The workforce of the CFPB, which, you know, to be fair, Republicans have long wanted to get rid of.
0: Right.
1: Because it was independent. It was funded by the Fed and by the companies that it oversaw, and not by Congress. It was one of those really independent agencies, mm-hmm. and Doge gutted it.
0: And the only one looking out, by the way, for consumers in the entire government. And when they cut, you say 95%, the only reason they cut 95% instead of 100% is because I think a court determined that, well, the CFPB was set up by Congress. It has to exist. You can't just do away with it, kind of like what they did with the Education Department. They wanted to kill it entirely. They can't by law. So they just fired, you know, pretty much everyone except a couple of people exists.
1: You know, when we talk about Elon Musk coming in and breaking things, well, you know, what they've discovered is that you can break a heck of a lot, and it takes the courts a long time to catch up,
0: mm-hmm.
1: and they generally aren't going to restore. Like, you know, all these people get fired, and then we've had judges come and say, well, we're not going to make you go and try to hire them all back because they've moved on, right? Mm-hmm. Actually, I had a colleague write a piece looking at that, you know, looking at some sort of surveys that had been done actually by fired federal employees who are really, you know, talented at running, you know, data analysis. Mm-hmm. They found that, you know, a large chunk of those federal employees did not move on. They, you know, a year later, you know, 20% of them still haven't found jobs. Mm-hmm. They did not find higher paying jobs. They had to take pay cuts and upend their family. I mean, hundreds of thousands, like 317,000 workers is one of the estimates that have been lost from the federal government. Mm-hmm. And I actually did the math. Let's assume that each of those employees cost an average of $150,000 a year. So that's up to like $46 billion, which is a pittance compared to the amount of money we're losing by not having those people in place. I mean, we're just talking about money here.
0: Yeah.
1: Not to mention all the other things, you know, protection of clean air and water, oversight of government, upkeep of our national parks, public safety grants to local police and fire departments, our ability to respond to disasters and prepare for disasters. I mean, the cutting of grants in science, in things like disaster preparedness and climate resilience. I mean, these are devastating, and they're going to leave us in terrible shape.
0: Right. I mean, when you fire a federal worker, you might save a certain amount of money because you're not paying them their salary, but you're losing all the benefits that they brought into the federal government. And then it's costing you on the other side because, you know, now you're having to pay to help them get a new job for unemployment or what, you know, whatever it is. I mean, this was clearly not thought through by anyone who actually gave a damn about, you know, doing things like cutting waste, fraud, and abuse. It was thought through by the evil geniuses who authored Project 2025. The manifesto that Trump claimed to know nothing about, but he is following it to a T. You know, they essentially seem like they calculated that the results would be that, you know, while billions of dollars may not be actually spent by the federal government on the front end, the actual savings ultimately do not go to the American taxpayer at all. It seems like it was designed to make sure that all of the savings, if there was any anywhere, would go to a handful of very, very wealthy people. Does that sound about right? Does that seem like the calculated intent ultimately of Project 2025?
1: Well, no, I don't think savings actually had anything to do with it. They wanted to gut the ability of the government to regulate anybody. Mm-hmm. I mean, that was the goal here, including, you know, Musk's own companies. I mean, he basically kneecapped federal agencies that were investigating his companies.
0: Right.
1: Those investigations went right away.
0: Yep.
1: And remember, this is the guy who contributed the most to Donald Trump's campaign.
0: Yeah.
1: Like more than anybody in the history of elections ever.
0: Yep.
1: It was something like $290 million, which for him is like pocket change, right?
0: Yep.
1: But he is, think of all the power he was given and all the billions of dollars in contracts he has gotten because of it. It was an investment. You know, they call them the mega donors, but they're not donors. They're investors.
0: Yes.
1: They're investing in what they're going to get back out of it.
0: Yep.
1: And boy, has he gotten a lot out of it. Now, I say in the piece, I said talking about savings from Doge is like talking about savings from not paying your mortgage.
0: Yes.
1: Nor ignoring the part where the bank comes and takes your home.
0: Yeah.
1: That's what we are dealing with.
0: Yeah, exactly. No, and that's a great metaphor because, you know, clearly, well, if you don't pay your mortgage, you're going to save some money. And I'm putting save in air quotes for the radio here. You're going to save money. You're not going to have to pay that money this month, but you're eventually going to lose everything. And that, well, you're going to lose everything, but I guess the bank is going to end up doing just fine as they take your house and resell it and everything else. That kind of seems like where we are with this right now, at least for those paying attention. And by the way, when it comes to Musk, I didn't have time to get to it, but you note that he is cutting a lot of the grants that he himself took advantage of that made him in the first place, the richest man on Earth.
1: Yeah, he's got the subsidies and loans for the EV industry. I mean, I have a section where I talk about one thing we lose here is leadership in science. I mean, the U.S. has had one of the most globally respected science and science funding programs in the entire world, and it drives innovation right and left. It cures disease. It has brought about vaccines for all sorts of horrible scourges and the development of CRISPR and HIV drugs and pioneering surgeries. And who's paid to sequence the first human genome and built the internet and invented GPS and funded the Google guys when they were developing their little search engine? I mean, all of these things, right? Yep. And then Silicon Valley turns around and it's like, oh, we built this ourselves.
0: Yeah. Pull up.
1: I don't think so.
0: Yeah, I don't think so. They got all that grant money. Now let's pull up the ladder so no one else can enjoy it.
1: I mean, the worst is, so not only are you decimating, I always say decimating, but again, it's way worse than decimating.
0: Yes.
1: Higher education. And you know, across the board, universities are cutting graduate programs. They are rescinding applications. There's going to be a lot of layoffs at universities this year. And because of this.
0: And
1: the people getting grants, they don't know what's going to happen with those grants. There's like bottlenecks everywhere. There's delays.
0: Yep.
1: They don't know if they could pay their people. And as I said, this threatens to destroy one thing that truly does make America great, which is the global leadership in science and innovation. And what happens is there's ripple effects too. Think of all the economies that depend on scientific research and what our universities have produced and spun off in terms of companies and jobs and all of this stuff. It all shrivels up. I've heard that a lot of American scientists are splitting for Canada because just there's more support for the work now.
0: Well, that's all the savings brought to you by Elon Musk, Trump, and the Doge Bros. You close with this, Michael Mechanic. Breaking things is disastrously easy. Building them is hard. Elon Musk pushed Humpty Dumpty off the wall. Piecing him back together, if even possible, will take decades, concerted effort, and enormous sums of money, money that will now be in short supply thanks to Trump and his enablers. You really nailed it, Michael. I will link, of course, to this story, and I do look forward to, to a whole book on it, Michael. So get
1: no
0: to
1: pressure.
0: Work. No pressure. Michael Mechanic is the longtime senior editor at Mother Jones. He's the author of the book Jackpot, How the Super Rich Really Live and How Their Wealth Harms Us All. You can find him on the social medias at Michael Mechanic, at motherjones.com, and at his own website, michaelmechanic.com. Mike, always great speaking with you, my friend.
1: Likewise.
0: All right, quick break, and more along these lines in our latest Green News Report. That's next on the Bradcast. I'm Brad Friedman. Hey, this is Brad. 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
0: Good luck putting Humpty Dumpty back together again when it comes to the federal government. How we're going to do that for the global climate, I have no idea, as discussed in our latest Green News Report.
4: It's not only the lower 48. July 2026 was the hottest July ever recorded globally. Jellyfish are expanding their range northward and are messing with nuclear power plants. Plus,
5: if you're getting ready for a trip to the beach, we've got one more thing you need to think about, actually worry about.
4: Officials warn of rise in cases of flesh-eating bacteria in Gulf Coast waters.
0: You are nothing but puppies and rainbows today. All of those stories and more straight ahead from BradBlog.com. I'm Brad Friedman.
4: And I'm Desi Doyen.
0: Stand by for 6 minutes of independent green news, politics, analysis, and snarky comment.
6: The big oil companies announced that they're raking in record profits. That's war profiteering, if you ask me. and it's got to stop.
0: Donald Trump can't even stop the war. You think he's going to stop the profiteering? J.B. Pritzker, this is your Green News Report. Okay, Desi Doyen, it was bad enough when it was just the lower 48 states, but it's even worse than that, eh?
4: Yes, it is. In our last episode, we told you that July 2026 was the hottest July in the contiguous United States. Today, it's not just that, it's the entire globe. NASA this week announced that last month was the hottest July ever recorded globally across both land and sea since record-keeping began in the 1850s.
0: Well, great, everyone gets to enjoy it.
4: Yeah, the EU's Copernicus Climate Service, using a different data set, rated July 2026 as the second hottest July on record. Forecasters say the powerful Super El Nino forming in the Pacific will goose global temperatures even higher in coming months, fueling more intense weather disasters. Samantha Burgess of Copernicus says that extreme heat and persistent drought fuel a self-reinforcing feedback loop. Quote, as soils dry out, they lose their ability to provide natural cooling, allowing heat to build more readily. This is a clear example of how climate change is intensifying heat extremes, with heat and drought increasingly reinforcing one another.
0: That doesn't sound good.
4: The new July heat record comes just days after Copernicus announced that last month was the hottest July on record specifically for the world's oceans. The oceans absorb more than 90% of the excess heat trapped by humanity's burning of fossil fuels, and that has consequences. Along the U.S. Gulf Coast, a flesh-eating bacteria called Vibrio vulnificus, which thrives in warm seawater, has killed at least 7 people this year.
0: Yikes.
4: Along the U.S. Gulf Coast.
0: Wow.
4: 2 in Florida and 5 in Louisiana. The pathogen infects people through open wounds or contaminated raw shellfish. As the oceans warm to record levels, the previously rare flesh-eating bacteria is expanding its range northward into Maryland and New York, according to tropical disease expert Dr. Peter Hotez on CBS News.
7: With every year now, because of climate change, we're seeing it higher and higher, more northerly latitudes.
4: So, of course, last year, the Trump administration eliminated mandatory public health reporting of cases of Vibrio vulnificus.
0: Really?
4: Yep. Thanks to hotter oceans, jellyfish are also expanding northward and disrupting nuclear power plants. France this week shut down 3 nuclear reactors on the North Sea because swarms of jellyfish clogged their cooling water intake systems, curtailing power supply during record heat waves at the same time as freshwater nuclear plants in Europe are also being forced offline due to record low river levels caused by drought. In an interview with DW News, Chris Roslow of energy data firm Ember noted that all thermal power plants, coal, gas, and nuclear, are vulnerable to heat and drought.
8: It's not just nuclear and hydropower that kind of experience difficulty in extreme heat. But basically, it's only, I think it's fair to say, only solar power performs relatively well in these conditions. And that for us just underlined the importance of having a diversified mix of energy sources.
0: Only solar power works well when it gets really, really hot.
4: Funny how that works.
0: Isn't it, though?
4: Finally, the Trump administration this week withdrew federal funding for the Arctic Report Card, a critical scientific assessment tracking how rapid warming from climate change is transforming the Arctic, the fastest warming region on Earth. Arctic warming is upending ecosystems and reconfiguring trade routes with major impacts on national security and geopolitics. It also has profound impacts beyond the North Pole, influencing global weather and ocean circulation. The report was targeted for elimination in the right-wing manifesto, Project 2025. It is the latest in a long line of actions by the Trump administration against science documenting the impacts of human-caused climate change.
0: He really wants to kill us all, doesn't he? For much more on all of these stories and the ones we couldn't get to, check out our website at greennews.bradblog.com if you dare. I'm Brad Friedman.
4: And I'm Desi Doyen.
0: And this has been your Green News Report. It was the heat of the moment. Tell if it was hot. Hey, by the way, in that contest of jellyfish versus nuclear plants, I'm rooting for the jellyfish. Got to get out. Thanks again to Mike Mechanic of Mother Jones, to our producer Desi Doyen, and to all of you for spending a portion of your day or night with us. 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On the social medias, I am The Brad Blog, and Desi Doyen is
4: Green News Report.
0: See you there. Until we see you here again next time, I'm Brad Friedman. Good luck, world.

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0: From Pacifica Radio in San Francisco, this is Flashpoints. I'm Dennis Bernstein with Miguel Gavila Molina. Today on the show, Executive Director of the International Indian Treaty Council, Andrea Carmen, takes us inside the battle to defend Indian lands and sacred sites throughout the Southwest all the way to the border. Also, Flashpoints resident troubadour and immigrants' rights specialist Francisco Herrera takes us into the streets of the Bay Area in the ongoing frontline battle for immigrant rights. And we will be joined by longtime Chicano activist Carlos Montes. All this and more coming up straight ahead. Stay with us. And you're listening to Flashpoints on Pacifica Radio. My name is Dennis Bernstein. I'm here with you and with Miguel Gavila Molina. We've got a full show for you. We are starting off with an old friend of this show, Andrea Carmen. She is the executive director of the International Indian Treaty Council, joining us from Arizona. Tell us exactly where you are, not far from the border. I spent a lot of time down there, and just the outline and what the struggle looks like on the ground. We see a lot about the monuments in Washington, D.C., but there's also destruction going on by the Trump troops somewhere else.
1: Yes, thank you, welcome. Dennis, and thank you, Miguel, for asking me again to be here to talk about the struggle that, as you mentioned, it seems like there is no place right now in this country or maybe around the world that is not the front lines. You know, we're talking about front lines communities. We're all frontline communities. But I'm joining you right now from the Cultural Kitchen on the Pascua Yaqui Reservation in Tucson, Arizona. We have ceremony tonight, which I'll be going right into as soon as after I speak with you. But I just want to thank you for highlighting what's going on in Indian country. You know, as our leaders always say, the land is ours and the border is theirs. But right now it's heavily impacting us here, and especially, of course, our neighbor to right to the west of us, the Tohono Nation, going all the way down to the border. Their land is contiguous. They have Tohono Nation communities on both sides of what now is the border. And Trump is deciding that with all of the struggles and turmoils of working people and indigenous people, community people in this country, his biggest mandate right now, besides his ballroom, I guess, is to build a second border wall along the border. And this is on land that is traditional and sovereignty land, property of the Tohono Nation. They completely oppose this construction because not only is it unnecessary, but it is also going to destroy and has already destroyed with the construction in trespass of the orders of the Tohono Nation. The federal government and their construction contractors have already destroyed burial grounds. They came very close today to destroying the Quito Baquito sacred spring, which is the ceremonial and prayer site for the Tohono Nation. There is a cultural encampment there of cultural leaders trying to block this construction. The tribe has gone to court and so far has not been successful, but they have not given up. We are supporting them with the human rights mechanisms that we have access to. And I know that the media, in fact, KPFA is there today, Flashpoints, doing interviews with them. And earlier today, just about an hour ago, I talked to the tribal chairman, Berlin Jose. I spoke several times to the district chairman of the San Javier district, and they are in a traumatized position with the threat to sacred places and to their own sovereign lands, which a federal judge is saying, well, 60 feet from the border belongs to the federal government, and they're saying, we never agreed to that. So they're there, and I really thank you for highlighting this issue and building support for their struggle, because as I told the chairman today, they are there standing up for all of us. So many places across this country and across this world are under threat today.
0: Well, we are grateful that you've been able to take this time out to be with us. We have an old friend of yours here, Miguel Cavallo Molina, who, along with the entire Flashpoints team, has been learning over the years the real bottom line situation of the struggle by indigenous communities in this country to keep their land. I want to bring Gavilan in, but I just would like you to if you could just say one or two something about one or two destructions in motion that most scares you, where they're going, what kinds of things. Remind people what is out there, what's beautiful, what's in jeopardy.
1: Well, the Quito Baquito Springs is a very rare place in the Sonora Desert that we share as homeland with the Tonawatam. It's a natural spring, and it is also the home of two endangered species. The Sonora Desert turtle, water turtle, and a certain kind of snail that lives there. Plus, it's a ceremonial site. And today, we heard that bulldozers began to bulldoze right around the edges. And we even heard one report that they went across Quito Baquito. And I just want to emphasize that the construction workers by Department of Homeland Security are being supported by armed militia from the United States government. The Border Patrol is there. We've heard the FBI is there, and other federal agents with weapons there against peaceful cultural leaders, spiritual leaders, elders that are there trying to prevent this destruction to happen. So I want to stress that this is an armed invasion of the Tonawatam Nation. Despite their order of no trespass in that area, they're coming in, they're coming through back roads, they're being guided by armed federal agents, and that in itself should frighten all of us.
0: Wow. Again, you're listening to Flashpoints on Pacifica Radio. This is your daily investigative news magazine on the Pacifica Radio Network. We were founded in 1949 by folks who understood how important it was to be able to speak freely and have free speech. And what an honor it is to have you with us, Andrea Carmen. And also, of course, it's always an honor to have our own Miguel Gavilan Molina, longtime friend of yours. Gavilan, please join us.
2: Absolutely. Thank you, Andrea, for joining in this interview. And you mentioned something, you know, the invasion of the land, the Hondondam land, Yaqui land, is a military invasion. And one of the things that I want to remind folks out there, and I'm sure you well know this, that's that, you know, certain nations, Native American nations within the United States are a nation. They have separate, you know, relationship with the government. It's like one country to another. That said, you know, the Tonawatam nation is, in a sense, a country within itself. And there are certain undeniable rights that the federal government, you know, throughout the couple of hundred years, you know, has made treaty agreements, which are binding from nation to nation. Are the people utilizing that stance to say, wait a second, you know, we might be an indigenous tribe, Native American tribe within the United States territories, but we also have an independent relation with the government, with the federal government, nation to nation. Is that being touched upon? Is that something that's being considered, Andrea?
1: That was really the core of the court case, that an injunction that the Tonawatam Nation filed, and it was dismissed by the judge on August 18th, saying that they did not meet the requirements to uphold this injunction. They are not giving up in the federal court. They're getting ready, you know, to file additional filings with support, as I was informed today, of many, many tribal attorney generals, because, again, this affects all of us. I just wanted to bring up that it's also with our work to support Chaco Canyon in New Mexico, where there was a 10-mile protection put in place by under the previous administration and Department of Interior, Deb Haaland, the secretary, to protect this. It's actually a World Heritage Site and sacred to the Diné, Navajo, the Hopi, and the Pueblos. And that currently the Bureau of Land Management wants to do away with this protection around it so that Trump can expand oil development and mining in these areas. And there was only a 7-day comment period that was allowed in April and used to be 30, 60, or 90 days, not just for indigenous peoples to protest, but for the other people living in the area, farmers and ranchers and, you know, homeowners that don't want to see this happen. And I think it's important to bring up, in light of what you said, that right now, today, the National Historic Preservation Act is being proposed for amendment. It's called Section 106, which would do away with provisions for consultations with Indian tribes and also remove language like government-to-government relationship in federal law when it comes to pushing through, fast-tracking these kinds of projects. We just had a conference down here focusing on fast-tracking of what's called transition mineral mining, lithium, nickel, copper, affecting tribes across the U.S. and how the United States government right now is fast-tracking those developments, sometimes not even allowing any kind of consultation or paying attention to court filings for injunctions. We have 34 nations and tribes from the U.S. as well as along the borders of Mexico and Canada that are being affected by these projects. And this is a national phenomenon, really an international phenomenon. We're fighting lithium mining, Yaqui Nation in Sonora, Mexico as well. But this is just indicative of how this administration has no regard even for precedents that were established under previous Republican administrations to consult with indigenous nations, to respect nation-to-nation relationships, treaty relationships, trust relationships. All of those are thrown out the window, as we're seeing right down the road here on the border in the Tonopah Nation and at Chaco Canyon as well.
2: It's ongoing, unbelievable. But that said, you did bring up the Yaqui Nation across the border in Sonora. And of course, you know, the government is itching, along with rumored Elon Musk, to be able to get into Sonora and extract the lithium, you know, in the desert. Has there been any further protests against that, Andrea? Is there actions beginning to form against that? Because it looks like that this could be, you know, now that they've got the military there, they've got the Border Patrol, they've got ICE, they've got National Guards, they've got, you know, X amount of other militarized, you know, forces out there. This could be a prelude to, you know, deciding to go into Sonora. Is the Yaqui Nation preparing for an invasion?
1: Well, we, as you know, as a Yaqui, we ended our open warfare in 1939 with the government of Mexico, and our people are prepared to defend our land. The issue here is the lithium mining isn't proposed for inside Yaqui lands, which we have the only treaty and the only federally recognized land base in Mexico of any indigenous nation, because we fought from 1939. This will be to the east, but using the groundwater that feeds the Yaqui River. And we recently went to the United Nations just 2 weeks ago with the traditional authorities and International Indian Treaty Council, and we took documents that our lawyers, our hardworking lawyer, indigenous lawyers found, that shows that they plan to use the water in the Yaqui River itself. Lithium mining is done in the desert, and it takes a lot of water. And that contamination travels for hundreds of miles. So the Yaquis here on this side of the so-called border, the Tonotans, the Arizona communities will be affected as well by that contamination and the depletion of our groundwater. We're standing up against it. We're using urgent action processes at the United Nations. But the OPATA, Indigenous peoples that are more inland from us, that are right on the site where, as you mentioned, the United States and Mexico are already building the railroads to bring the finished lithium that they produce in Mexico. All the contamination will stay there across the border. And not only the Opata farmers, but the ranchers, the Mexican ranchers, small-scale ranchers, are refusing to move. And we're taking this to the United Nations. The Lipan Apache around Nogales have taken it to federal court. So I think this is the key, and what we're seeing with the Tonawatam situation, too. We need multi-layered strategies from the grassroots, from the ground, the cultural people, the spiritual people, the farmers, the court cases, as well as taking what we do to heart, which is to taking it into the urgent action arena of the human rights at the United Nations, because that way we can put pressure from above on these states that are doing these activities. And together we can be effective. We have held it off so far right now in Plan Sonora, as they call it. But it's going to take all of us. It's going to take every strategy and everyone who might be affected by these contaminating, destructive activities.
2: You know, Andrea, the other thing, too, you would think that the Mexican president, that she, you know, would be receptive. It looks like, you know, she's working with the United States government and the extractors, you know, to let them come in and take the lithium. Has there been any communications with the Mexican presidency and any, you know, organized, you know, campaign to put pressure on her? You know, she studied here in the U.S. And if I'm not mistaken, she's a scientist and chemist. She should know.
1: She's a private scientist. Yes, she is.
2: Exactly. Yeah. Thank you. You would think that she would get it.
1: No, we've been in touch with some people that have close ties, and we've been informed. We have not had direct communication, but the United Nations has, because when we file through the UN human rights system and using bodies like the CERD and the Special Rapporteurs, Mexico is immediately informed that the filing has been done. Oh, I got kids screaming in here in the kitchen, sorry. But, you know, so they've been well informed, and we also have met with the Mexican government in Geneva, you know, the Human Rights Center of the UN, when we took several of the traditional authorities from the government, our traditional governments in Mexico, and they told us, oh, you don't need to go to the CERD, which is the Committee on Elimination of Racial Discrimination. It's legally binding on Mexico and the United States, for that matter. It's the treaty body at the UN. They said, we can resolve this nation to nation. And we kind of looked at each other. We were laughing afterwards. We said, when? Starting in 1492 or when? You know, you're going to resolve this lithium mining nation to nation? No, we want it stopped. It can't be resolved. It has to stop. It will destroy our ability to survive and our future generations.
0: That is the voice of our guest, and we are honored to have her, Andrea Carmen. She is the Executive Director of the International Indian Treaty Council. I want you to remind us again where you are and what those kids were doing there with you. Set the scene. What's happening tonight? Remind us.
1: We have what's called a Cabo de Año for two cultural participants that passed away a year ago. This is like, you know, Cabo de Año means finishing the year, right, in Spanish. And after this, it's putting those sad feelings to rest. So we have ceremonies today and tomorrow, all the way through the night tomorrow with our deer dancer and our pascolas, to give that final farewell and also lift the hearts of those that have been mourning their passing. It's traditional ceremony for the Yaquis. I'm in the cultural kitchen. I'm one of the cocineras tradicionales, the traditional cook society. And we have a lot of women, families here. And, of course, they bring their kids because that's how the kids learn how to make tortillas and serve the food to the cultural leaders. And we're getting ready. It's going to start about 6 o'clock. And so I'm really happy you put me on first. So I'm going to need to go right into the ceremonies. I'm what's called Madrina Mayor. That's it's Yaki, but it means a special ceremonial relationship to those that are deceased, and I will have cultural duties to perform throughout the next 2 days here.
0: What are you hoping people listening to this who really care about what's going on, this struggle that the indigenous community in this country is continuing to have to keep its own land, if you will? What comes next?
1: Well, I think the most important thing is always, you know, for those that are descendants from the immigrants that arrived from Europe, let's not forget, immigrants is just not about right now, you know. I mean, this is supposed to be a country of immigrants, but some of those immigrant descendants are the most hateful to those that originally lived here for millennium but are being called immigrants now, including our own people, you know. But look and see where you're at, what struggles you can support, where you're at on the ground. There's a very important bill that we supported, the California Indians worked for a long time on, to recognize freedom of religion for California indigenous nations. And it's passed the Senate. We heard it's on the desk of the governor, but there's also, you know, a lot of racist feedback coming in opposition. So, you know, call your local politicians and say that you're for that. You support freedom of religion for the original peoples in California. And it's same everywhere. You know, they want to do lithium mining in the Black Hills and, again, violating the treaties that are still legally binding to this day. Anywhere you are on these lands, these original Indian lands, indigenous people's lands, look and see what the struggles are there and find a way to support them.
0: Beautiful. Gavilan, final words for our honored guest?
2: Well, as always, presente. And anytime you need the platform, so we are here to serve.
0: All right.
1: Thank you. Thank you very much, Inyaki.
0: Thank you.
1: And keep up the good work on your end, too. You do such important work for all of our people. Sometimes we just don't know how to get the word out, but you help us do that.
0: We look forward to continuing this relationship that has been going on for decades. Please stay safe and keep us posted. We want to know about this struggle to hold on to the land. You are listening to Flashpoints on Pacifica Radio. My name is Dennis Bernstein. I'm here with Miguel Gavilan Molina. We're going to take a short break, and then we're going to take it to the streets of the Bay Area. Our good brother, our resident troubadour and resident labor activist, Francisco Herrera is going to join us, and we're going to talk about what's happening on the ground around here. Gavilan will stay along with us. Be right back.

0: And you are listening to Flashpoints on Pacifica Radio. My name is Dennis Bernstein. I'm here with Miguel Gavilán Molina, senior producer for this show. We are proud, to be joined by our resident troubadour and, really activist now for the rights of the folks who do the hardest work in this country and just end up getting arrested and deported. And the battle is on for immigrant rights. Joining us is Francisco Rivera. Francisco, are you there?
1: Right here. We're on the.
0: What's going on? Where are you? Tell us what's been going on. I'm sorry.
1: We're on the corner of 16th and Mission. The sun is warming up the corner. We're headed to the BART station. We're going to do an action with CISPES, Committee in Solidarity with People of El Salvador. But I wanted to report a very special, very important action this coming Tuesday, Dennis. We are actually at the verge, two votes away from being able to secure that Congress makes a pathway for TPS holders to be able to get residency, to move towards residency instead of this violence that they're having to face. And throughout the country, people have been here for 30, even 40 years, you know, doing the work, being an asset, being a gift to this society, and not have to be facing this violence that they're being subjected to by a racist administration that really is using us as a distraction while they try to take away Indian lands for minerals and try to take away our budgets for war. So the fact is that we're two votes away in Congress, and this Tuesday at 4:30 p.m., September 8th, 4:30 p.m., we're calling everyone to come support TPS holders and our society at 7th and Mission, Tuesday, 4:30 p.m., in front of Pelosi's office at the federal building on 7th and Mission in San Francisco, California.

0: is on hold because you're trying to get your family together, you're trying to make a living, but there's this always this specter of possible deportation, you know? Imagine that for 10, 20, 30 years and making a living, establishing a family. Imagine 30 years, right? 40 years. I mean, you've got grandchildren by now, and you've got the specter of a deportation at the will, at the whim of some politicians that want to use you as a scapegoat. That is just incredible. And now we have a possibility of people fighting back, organizing for, this is also the other side of the coin, right? For years of solidarity, people coming together, making visits to your assembly, to your congress people, to your senators, and finally being close to the point of being able to get some stability in your family.
1: Gavilan, join us, please.
2: Absolutely. Thank you, Francisco, for joining us this afternoon as we wrap up the week. But, you know, during the week, you've been doing actions around the whole idea of No King's Day. How has that gone?
0: That is, it's tremendous to see the last couple of weeks. I mean, last week there was an action all the way from Richmond, California to Oakland, all the way to the Salesforce building where it culminated. You know, the guy from Salesforce is claiming to be in the line of Thich Nhat Hanh Buddhist meditation groups. And so there was a whole group of Buddhist folks doing a prayer and a singing in front of his office. Last week started that way with actions coming up all of this month. Because, you know, they're having their famous AI, like, I don't care about you conference in here in San Francisco, the national or the international conferences. So Salesforce has this big conference. OpenAI has their big conference, and so there's all kinds of actions coming around to let the world know that AI is just an instrument of war, and how we have to make an input as citizenry to stop the $1.3 trillion war budget and all the shenanigans going on in Washington, D.C. And so it's been really encouraging to see all that activity, and now to be ready to go to Federal Building on Tuesday, one more step of solidarity. Last Tuesday, we were in front of the State Building here in San Francisco pushing for SB 747, which will allow us, California citizenry, papers or no papers, to sue the federal government when their agents harass, molest, rape, kill our family members. So it's beautiful to see the solidarity coming around. You know, I like to say that they're building this army of thugs with 300,000, and we're not an army. We're an ocean of human solidarity, bringing the sense of community that we've always been fighting for. It really reminds me of 86 and 87 when all of the drug lords of the CIA and the DEA were bringing in their crack cocaine, and you, Dennis, and the folks exploded that story. And that was, you know, just, it's that same kind of energy. People in solidarity bringing forth reality of humanity in the face of horrific violence.
2: And ongoing, you know, persecution. But that said, you also, you know, also what's been happening is the assembly bill here in California, 2626. And I know that, you know, you've been supporting that. Could you talk to our audience a little bit about that? Because it's creating a situation where the law would create legislation that would allow workers and volunteers that are helping in the immigrant rights, refugee rights movement to be protected, you know, from trolling, from the government, and so forth.
0: Exactly. We've had enough of this bullying from the government. And so this will allow citizenry. You know, in the past, we've all been risking, going to jail for nothing, you know, but helping other folks. This finally puts some teeth in the ability for our community to protect itself, basically calling out what's unconstitutional, right? I mean, it's interesting that we have to actually pass laws

0: to say the law is like this, right? the law is supposed to protect us, but in fact, we actually have to pass new laws that will reaffirm our constitutional rights. It's just kind of amazing. But yes, these protections for people to be able to basically to be able to support your neighbor and not risk being spied upon, harassed, jailed, or any kind of other booby traps that the federal government agents want to place on you for basically supporting your neighbors. It's kind of very interesting. Gavilan, Dennis.
1: Well, that said, Francisco, one of the things that's really concerning, and that's that, you know, you mentioned it, you know, this government has built a massive, military, you know, militias, you know, over 200, some say 250,000, which are being trained, supposedly. But the rumors that we're getting is that they might be, they might be unleashed, you know, come in a couple of weeks, which starts, you know, Latino Heritage Month from September 15th to October 15th. And that's when, you know, the masses of people, there'll be, you know, nine different countries in Latin America, you know, gain their independence from the colonial Spaniards, you know, starting with Mexico. And some of those countries are, you know, Central American countries. And there'll be a lot of celebrations. There'll be a lot of fiestas, as they usually are. I know in San Francisco, this is septiembre, you know, tens of thousands of people turn out to celebrate that. And that would be, you know, targets that, you know, ICE might mobilize against.
0: Exactly.
1: That is making everybody kind of a little nervous and so forth. But what can people do at this point? You know, this government has always, you know, been projecting, you know, that this country is a country of freedom and justice, you know, to the world. But we know that that's not reality. The reality is that this country might project freedom to the world, but, you know, the backyard of this country is just reeking with inequality. And with that, and people getting ready for this onslaught, what can people do, Francisco, to prepare, you know, for this coming month?
0: Yeah, exactly. I think one of the main places where people can connect is really through the project of Adopt a Corner, where actually folks are not just watching for their neighbors in the corners, but through that network, folks are able to connect and say, and have some kind of say where we get information. Another place, so Adopt a Corner, people can call 415-529-9775.
2: Yeah, and please say a little bit more about the effectiveness of that program. That is so powerful at so many levels, and in bringing people together. Just, it's what, again, just go over it. What is the, it's called, Adopt a Corner, and people actually go out and, there's sort of a schedule of people in different corners at different times?
0: That's correct. Folks, take a corner. They connect to us through Nuevo Sol Day Labor Domestic Workers Center. They identify a corner where they're going to support and go visit, basically be with day laborers at the corner, and also be ready for any kind of harassment from ICE. Be able to document what's happening at the corner, and at the same time bring information, other people bring food. What happens is the solidarity between neighbors basically is developed, where people are supporting each other. But in that process, you also hook up with other networks like Bay Resistance, right, where people are able to find out what action is coming up. BayResistance.org, we're now having regular meetings to be able to identify what's happening and how we're moving as a community in support of immigrants, but also in support of each other. Because as Gavilan says, you know, this army of 300,000 is not aimed just as immigrants. As I'm saying, we are just a scapegoat citizens are next, you know. Here you have TPS, people who've been here with documents for 40 years, 30 years. And after that, it's other folks. You're going to start inventing people who were not born here but have citizenship. Oh, you weren't born here, so you get kicked out. And then the rest of us that are citizens and were born here, it's the jail for the rest of us, you know. So this is a persecution that's beginning against the general population. So if people think this is just against immigrants, I've got a surprise for you. This is against all of us. And so basically Adopt a Corner, Bay Resistance, Adopt a School, you know, these projects where people are supporting each other are really the home of creating solidarity,
2: yes,
0: creating support for each other, and building community and democracy.
2: Amazing. Gavilan?
1: Yes, I just wanted to add something to the conversation, Francisco, and that, you know, outside of the Oval Office, the presidency, now being a criminal, you know, pro-enterprise, you know, and literally a gang of war criminals running the White House. We have a small victory. I just got that a couple of days ago. The United Farm Workers had sued the federal government over, you know, it tampering and trying to lower the wage of, you know, agricultural workers, farm workers, and they actually succeeded. The courts ruled that it was illegal, and therefore threw it out. So a small victory, and particularly for the most vulnerable workers, and those are agricultural, you know, farm workers that are out there away from urban centers, away from, you know, Wi-Fi towers, surveillance cameras everywhere. You know, when you're out in the fields, you're out in the open, there's nobody to keep track of, you know, the private militias of the government. Did you get wind of that?
0: I got a little bit of that, but this is the result, as you very well know, Gavilan and Dennis. These are not gifts from the sky. They're the result of hours, days, nights of people coming together, rallies, gatherings, meetings, organizing campaigns. This is the result of us getting our power together. As I like to say, they're an army. We're not an army. We don't want to be a stupid army. We are an ocean of solidarity, of human solidarity with each other, bringing the best principles of democracy and community together. You know, it's
2: absolutely
0: beautiful to see in the midst of so much violence, to see these beautiful expressions of humanity.
2: Absolutely. Do you have your guitar there?
0: I do have it on my back because I'm on the BART heading over to Oakland.
2: Okay. All right. It's of course time for a song.
0: But I do have a song from the jails that the kids and Dilly wrote together with our good brother Luaya of the Peace Poets, and it goes like this. I sing from here, you sing from there. Together we'll sing down the walls everywhere. Hay que ser fuertes como las olas del mar, como los corazones que saben amar. Ho.
2: Ho, ho, ho.
1: What about in English?
2: Beautiful.
0: So there we
1: can
0: go.
1: You do it
0: hey,
1: in
0: let's
1: English,
0: keep
1: Francisco?
0: It going.
2: In English? In English?
0: Strong like the waves of the sea, like the hearts that love and make us free. I sing from here, you sing from there. Together we'll sing down the walls everywhere. From 7-year-old and 13-year-old children.
2: Beautiful.
0: Who effectively were deported. Now they're in Venezuela, actually, those kids that wrote that song.
2: Wow.
0: But there's the spirit of the song.
2: Thank you for sharing that with us, Francisco. You are, of course, also our resident troubadour, and we cherish having your presence. Let me tell everybody, you are listening to Flashpoints on Pacifica Radio. Dennis Bernstein here with Miguel Gavilan Molina. We're going to take a break, and among others, we're going to be joined by Carlos Montes, who has a lot to say about the struggle against this fascist in the White House. Stay tuned.

0: And you are listening to Flashpoints on Pacifica Radio. My name is Dennis Bernstein. I'm here with Miguel Gavilan Molina. Gavilan, you want to bring in our cherished guest, Carlos Montes. Tell us a little bit about Carlos and why he's so important to us, to this community, to the entire Chicano movement.
1: Well, Carlos is risen to, you know, legendary status for his, you know, involvement at the start of the rise, the awakening of the brown giant, you know, which happened, you know, in the late 60s, and instrumental in helping organize and provide security during the police sheriff riot of August 29th, 1970. You know, the Chicano moratorium, which ended up with the killing of three persons, Ruben Salazar and two other members of the Brown Berets that were killed by the sheriff's department. And of course, also very active in supporting and assisting the L.A. walkouts that shut down one of the largest school districts in the country, where Chicano students were demanding better conditions and so forth. Carlos, it's always been a pleasure and, you know, an honor to be around you, with you, talk with you. Thank you for joining me, Flashpoints, today to talk about the trip you took along with some other folks from California, Los Angeles, to Texas, to El Paso, Texas. Welcome to Flashpoints, Carlos, and tell us a little bit about what the trip there is about.
2: Sure. Yeah, no, thank you very much, and thanks for having me on Flashpoints. I'm here in El Paso, in 95-degree weather. Today, this morning with Danny and myself, went to the East Montana, or the campus, Camp Montana Detention Center, where it, you know, it's a tent city. It is not a physical building. People are out there in the hot, dusty wind, right, in bad condition. There's been a release recently that there's been dozens, if not, you know, more than 100 911 calls by the detainees asking for help. People are dying. This is the largest detention center in the nation in terms of capacity, right? And they want to fill it up. And it's on Fort Bliss, the military base here in El Paso, Texas. That's also used for the training for the Iraqi invasion, right? So I'm here, you know, to observe conditions and to meet people, active local activists from Mujer Obrera, from Casa Carmelita, Indivisible 915, to get to know the activism that's here and to come back for a major border delegation next year in early February. Yeah, so, go ahead.
1: Well, it's important, Carlos, the work that you're doing there. And you've been, this idea of, from a distance, it's L4A, which is legalization for all. Tell us a little bit about that plan.
2: You know, we started like 15 years ago, man, 5 or 6 chapters with the CSO in Ball Heights fighting against immigration abuse and police abuse, right? And then we started another CSO in Fontana, San Jose, Santa Rosa, and then all of a sudden there's one in Denver. And then before you know it, a year and a half ago, we had an emergency summit, Southwest Summit Against Deportation, where we had Elvira Arellano, we had the family of Janet Diaz Guerra, who was locked up in the Aurora Detention Center. We had her daughter, her son. So out of that emergency summit against deportations, the Legalization for All Network grew. Now we've got over 20-something chapters from Texas, Colorado, California, of course, Minnesota. We even got stuff in Charleston, South Carolina, and Florida, Tampa, Florida, Jacksonville, Tallahassee. And all of these are young activists that are grassroots protesting against the TPS attack that Trump did against the Haitians. And now he's also doing trying to revoke the TPS profile of Arena. So we're doing a call of action against that. We're also having our folks in Dallas protest the reactionary racist Republican midterm conference that they're having in Dallas. Can you imagine that, right? So we're very active, and this will be what, third or fourth delegation. We were in Eagle Pass a couple of years ago to denounce the barbed wire floating in the buoys in the river where people have died. Yeah. We went to Tijuana. We've gone to Nogales, Arizona. So we want to come to, people want to come to El Paso and learn about the conditions and support the local struggle and blast it nationally. Back to you. Don Julio?
1: Well, I just lost you for a second, Carlos. But that said, there's also, you know, outside of the temperature, you know, the climate, of course, you know, you said it's 90, 95 degrees. It's brutal. And people, you know, out in the open and little tents, you know, as a detention area. But there's also something else heating up in Texas, you know, and that is that the Latino, the Chicano, the Mexican indigenous peoples are rising and they're voting. And right now, there is a possibility, you know, that, you know, Texas, which has been a red state, you know, for as long as I can remember, you know, it might be changing right now. What is that, the people's, what is the sense? Are you feeling any tension? Any, are people hopeful that the state might be turned, you know, from red to blue? Have you heard anything on that?
2: Well, they're trying. They're definitely trying. You know, there's, you know, there's blue dots throughout Texas. Even though it's a red state, there's blue dots, you know, which means Democrat. El Paso, definitely blue. You know, Austin and other folks. And, you know, there's definitely a rise in the movement that the Chicanos from South Texas, the Tejanos, the Chicanos in Houston and Dallas, like I said, they're protesting in Dallas. The Republicans are having a midterm RNC convention. So we're calling for a protest there, you know. And here in El Paso, the groups are united. You know, every Sunday there's a protest at the camp, East Montana camp. I hate to call it a camp. It's more like a constant detention center. That's what it is, where people are dying. And people are united. They protest every Sunday morning to denounce the atrocious, unhealthy conditions. People are dying. Several people have died between December and January of this year because of the lack of health care. But there is a resurgence in the Chicano movement in Texas. You know, Texas and California have the largest number of Chicanos, right? So it's like the eagle. The eagle in the Southwest is spreading its eagles and it's mobilizing. So that's why we were here in El Paso, to make solidarity connections with the local groups and come back in early February.
0: Well, to hear a little bit more
1: government.
0: From... Yeah, go on, Gavilan.
1: No, I was just going to say the whole thing with ICE... Carlos, you know, the inhumane cruelty enforcement program of the government, ICE, is basically targeting the brown, indigenous, Chicano, Latino communities. Also, along with our, you know, Haitian brothers and sisters who are being targeted. And indigenous peoples are being swept up, you know, who are born here. Some are, you know, coming out of reservations. Some are coming out of, you know, out in the open. At this point, nobody's safe. And what I
0: see, and we've Gavilan, I have to interrupt. We've got the next generation. We've got Danny Celaya. He's standing by along with Carlos. And I was wondering, Danny, if you just wanted to sort of give you a sense of what you're seeing now, what's going through your mind in terms of these new experiences, and sort of trying to hold the line against the Trump squads.
3: Yeah, definitely. Thank you so much for having me. And I really want to just echo everything that Carlos was saying. So actually just earlier today, compañero in the movement, Juan from Casa Carmelita, an incredible group that's been, you know, luchando con la comunidad inmigrante aquí en El Paso, took us to this one art exhibit in this like a like an art museum, like right next to the border. And there in the art exhibit, they basically recreated what it looks like inside of these detention centers. And it is just terrifying. It's also like, you know, covered with the testimonies of the injustice that folks are facing. And to really highlight the level of harm that these puercos are doing to the community is, you know, Juan was telling us how water and sewage, like they have to be like, you know, bust out. So essentially like these facilities, these mega, you know, concentration camps don't even have water or sewage. It has to be like plugged, you know, taken in and out by trucks every morning. So that is just how much of a rush this racist government was, to get our gente. And I'm not just talking about the Latino community, but also like every immigrant community being affected by Trump's repression. How much of a rush they were to get our gente out of our towns and cities that they are forcing thousands of people onto these locations that don't even have like drainage or water. It has to be brought in by truck.
0: Mm-hmm. Yeah, that's profound for sure. Well, you are listening to Flashpoints. This is Dennis Prince with Miguel Gavilan Molina.
1: No, I was just going to say sometimes those water trucks, you know, come with a can, you know, a coffee can. And sometimes those coffee cans are rusted. People are thirsty. People are, you know, out in the desert, out in the open, you know, in the tent city, you know, wouldn't even think twice about drinking that. So it's all inhumane. And Danny and Carlos, would you consider this whole operation the ethnic cleansing of the brown masses in this country?
2: Well, you're right. They're definitely targeting brown people, you know, and they've increased arrest. You know, they're up to 50,000 per month now. They're targeting Mexicanos, indigenous people, Chicanos, right? If you're brown, you're targeted. And you know, I've seen some young Chicano, they get stopped, harassed, and they go, "What the fuck?" You know, I'm sorry, I couldn't cut. They start blasting down ICE, you know. You know, like, who the hell are you, you know?
0: Did we catch that?
2: But, yeah. So anyway, yeah, so back to you. I'm over here in the middle of a meeting with folks from El Paso, the Indivisible 915. You know, they invited me to come out here. I'm meeting with them right now, so I wanted to take the call. And thank you very much for Flashpoint, and keep up the good work.
0: Thank you. Thank you. And that is it for another edition of Flashpoints. You hear this show every weekday from 5 to 6 over the Pacifica Radio Network. I produce it with Miguel Gavilan Molina. And you're going to hear all about who produces it. See ya Tuesday, really.

And that does it for another episode of Flashpoints. Our executive producer is Dennis Bernstein. Senior producers, Miguel Gavilan Molina and Kevin Pina. Technical producer, Rod Akil. Our theme music written and produced by Charlie Lang. For questions and comments, email Dennis Bernstein at dennis@kpfa.org. 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
3: Good morning. It's Tuesday, September 8th, 2026. This is Upfront. I'm Brian Edwards-Tieker. On today's show, a widespread ramp-up in censorship efforts targeting public libraries. We'll speak to Casey Meehan, director of PEN America's Freedom to Read program. Then in the second half, as oil prices approach $100 a barrel, we'll talk about the Strait of Hormuz crisis with Vale Khalili, professor at the University of Exeter's Institute of Arab and Islamic Studies and author of the book Extractive Capitalism. All that and more coming up next after the news.
4: I'm Max Pringle with these headlines. Federal aviation investigators have recovered the flight recorder from an Amazon cargo jet that ran off a runway at Miami International Airport Sunday, killing five people. The pilot survived. Miami-Dade County Sheriff Rosie Cordero Stutz says authorities responded to the crash site Sunday afternoon.
5: A cargo plane crashed at Miami International Airport as it overran the runway number 30. It came to rest at a field adjacent to the airport. At this time, we can confirm that we have at least five deceased individuals, and we have multiple individuals that were transported to local hospitals with unknown injuries.
4: The crash happened Sunday when the Boeing 767 overran the runway and hit an SUV and a van. The van was carrying members of a cleaning crew. The National Transportation Safety Board is focusing on whether the plane touched down too late to stop safely. Experts say the plane appeared to remain airborne well down the runway before landing. The crash halted flights at the airport, causing widespread delays and cancellations. Amazon expressed condolences and said it would cooperate with the investigation. Canada's retaliatory tariffs on about $20 billion worth of U.S. exports takes effect today. The tariffs escalates a trade war with President Trump into a test watched far beyond the border. Prime Minister Mark Carney has rejected U.S. demands he says could hollow out key Canadian industries and limit the country's independence, while Trump's threats to Canada's sovereignty have rallied the public behind Carney. Carney spoke with reporters over the weekend.
6: It's building at home. It's that positive attitude building out. It's one Canadian economy. It's diversifying our economy with more than 20 partners around the world, reliable partners who want to do more with Canada. That's the core of what we're doing.
4: Other governments are watching to see what happens after Canada hits back. The measures hit hundreds of American products at rates of 15%, 25%, or 50%, including steel, aluminum, cheese, appliances, clothing, cosmetics, and farm equipment. Iranian-backed Houthi rebels' attacks have ignited fires at several oil facilities and utilities in Saudi Arabia's southern region and wounded more than 70 people. The Saudi military said the attacks today hit civilian and economic facilities in the Saudi cities. The wave of Houthi attacks were a major escalation in the renewed conflict between Saudi Arabia and the Iranian-backed rebels in Yemen. The attacks threatened a shaky truce in Yemen's civil war that's been in place since 2022. More from Blake Sifton.
7: Saudi Arabia does back and support the internationally recognized government of Yemen that has been battling the Houthi militia for quite some time. Now, Saudi's energy ministry says that a number of facilities in the south of the country were attacked. They say that fires are ongoing at some facilities with firefighters battling blazes there, and that some facilities have had their operations halted.
4: Russia launched an overnight attack on Kyiv in southern Odessa region. At least 16 people were wounded in Kyiv. That's according to Ukraine's interior minister, Ivan Vyhivsky. There were no immediate tallies on casualties in Odessa. Vyhivsky said explosions were heard in Kyiv for nearly 5 hours. More than 50 sites were damaged in the capital during the Russian overnight attack Tuesday, including residential buildings, dormitories, schools, shops, gas stations, and a flour production plant. Ukrainian Foreign Minister Andrei Sybiha called it a horrific attack and accused Russian President Vladimir Putin of undermining U.S. peace efforts. Meanwhile, Ukrainian President Volodymyr Zelensky says U.S. envoys visiting Kyiv have presented promising ideas for ending the war with Russia. He hopes to meet with President Trump soon. Washington envoys Jared Kushner and Steve Witkoff visited Moscow and Kyiv for separate talks with President Putin and President Zelensky over the weekend. The meetings appeared to produce no significant breakthrough that might soon end the fighting. Hurricane Lowell was expected to cause major rains across Hawaii today, as its core was projected to pass over or near the sparsely populated island of Niihau. Officials said floods, mudslides, tornadoes, and dangerous rip currents were among the dangers. The islands of Niihau and Kauai were under hurricane warnings. Officials called off school and closed government offices there and in Oahu for Tuesday as the storm moved closer. Heavily populated Oahu was under a tropical storm warning. Isolated major rains were expected on the Big Island, which was hardest hit last month when Tropical Storm Lala passed nearby. President Trump will headline a first-ever midterm political convention this week in Dallas. The president plans to energize his core GOP supporters by making the November 3rd midterm elections chiefly a referendum on himself and his record. The convention starts Wednesday and will run through Thursday. Trump is to speak both nights. His MAGA Inc. super PAC has announced it's beginning to use its $400 million to influence tight races nationwide, though how much will ultimately be spent remains to be seen. Some Republicans are skipping the event, preferring to campaign back home. Others relish the chance to share the spotlight with Trump, despite his low approval ratings. The two leading candidates in California's governor's race will face off in a debate later this month. The one-hour debate between Democratic frontrunner Javier Becerra, who served as Health and Human Services Secretary during the Biden administration, and British-born Republican former Fox News analyst Steve Hilton will be held on September 30th at 6 p.m. in Los Angeles. Mostly sunny today in the San Francisco Bay Area, highs in the 80s and 90s. In the Central Valley, a heat advisory is in effect. Highs in the mid-90s, lows tonight in the 60s. Those are the headlines. I'm Max Pringle on KPFA.
3: Just about 7:08 in the morning. The show is up front. My name is Brian Edwards Tiegert. We're going to start this morning with one of the assaults on democracy that has mostly stayed out of national headlines. There is a growing push to restrict the books that are available in public libraries. These range from top-down efforts by legislators and library administrators to outright ban books, or bottom-up efforts to check titles out indefinitely so no one can actually read them, and subtler efforts to take books for kids and reshelve them in the adult section. The recent targets are books about sexuality, gender identity, the Palestinian experience, and more. Our guest is Casey Meehan. She is director of PEN America's Freedom to Read program and co-author of their newly updated report, Out of Circulation, Expanding Censorship in America's Libraries. Thanks for joining us.
8: Thank you. Good morning. Thanks for having me.
3: Maybe you could set the table for us by talking about the history of the public library system in the United States.
8: Oh, sure. You know, our report actually opens with a quote from Benjamin Franklin. I mean, that you know, really kind of highlights to us just how longstanding our public library system has been. And you know, also thinking about a lot about like the purpose and the role of public libraries, and you know, from you know, the early emergence of the United States in the 1700s to present as places that are really bastions of intellectual freedom and ensure that all people have access to information, have free and public access to information, ideas, and literature, art, you know, at no cost.
3: And the U.S. is somewhat exceptional in this regard, or countries like us modeled their library systems on the United States. The extent that public libraries are well-resourced and also politically independent.
8: That's exactly right. I mean, you know, we really see public libraries as a core kind of democratic institution that has long facilitated and informed citizenry and sustained a democracy in the United States. We name them in the report as these unfettered gateways, you know, to the universe of knowledge that, again, libraries, you know, hold not just, you know, titles of books or not just books on shelves, but, you know, also they provide access to computer systems or, you know, computers and access to DVDs or music tapes or, you know, even like different programs around how to knit or how to learn to be an author. I mean, there's so many programs and opportunities that libraries, you know, offer to people in their community.
3: So when did PEN America start reporting on library censorship?
8: Sure. PEN America has, you know, been at the forefront of tracking book bans since 2021, where we really see this wave of censorship, kind of like igniting or sparking. Our focus has, predominantly been in school libraries, where we see, you know, similar trends that book bans are increasing. Book bans are, you know, targeting certain kinds of books that you mentioned in the introduction, books that talk about, sex and sexuality, books that talk about race and racism or feature, characters of color or LGBTQ plus representations. And so that has been something that we have, you know, long tracked for the last several years now, as well as a storied history. You know, PEN America is a 100-year-old institution. So there have been these episodic moments of book banning in America's past that we have also tracked and studied. This new report from us does a deeper dive in public libraries, where we see many of the trends that we have tracked in, you know, schools, public schools also show up in public libraries, as well as kind of new ways that public libraries are feeling a pressure to censor the kinds of books that are available to, you know, all readers, but certainly with this focus on what's available to young readers.
3: So I think we should probably spend a minute on definitions because, you know, as a matter of practicality, it's impossible for a library to make all books in existence available. Mm-hmm. All libraries periodically have to cull their collections. They have to get rid of books just to make way for new ones. So how do you distinguish kind of routine acts of selection from acts of censorship?
8: Yeah, that's a great question. So our definition of book ban, you know, we apply it to both the public school libraries and public library spaces. And we see a book ban as anytime an action is taken against a book based on the content of the book. And this typically, you know, this would come outside of routine and professional policies and practices that have long existed. So we see book bans come as the result of a community challenge, an administrative decision, increasingly in response to direct or threatened action by lawmakers, as the result of like state laws that have been passed. So where books are challenged because of what's in the book, the content of the book, and then that book is either, you know, temporarily removed, access is diminished, or a book is completely removed from availability.
3: Can you give us some examples of books that would be exemplars?
8: Oh, sure. I mean, there's so many. I do tend to point to, you know, picture books because I think we think of picture books as fairly, you know, typically innocuous, you know, targeted at our youngest readers. And oftentimes we see picture books that, you know, one book that is well known and beloved is And Tango Makes Three, about two male penguins that adopt a baby penguin in the New York zoo, a true story of these penguins. But that book is often challenged and banned because of the representation of the two male penguins. So that's just one example. But certainly, you know, in our most recent report, we name many titles, you know, Marie Sendak's In the Night Kitchen, It was banned out of a library system in Texas. Larry and the Farting Leprechaun was also banned in that same library. So we really see kind of like a range of titles, many of which I would imagine would shock your listeners that these are books that, folks have either grown up with or have in their household or, you know, have long been titles that, you know, readers kind of revere, that are being swept up in this movement to ban books. But I will say, you know, where we see kind of really targeted efforts are books that have, LGBTQ plus representation, you know, even more so where books represent, trans identities, books that, feature characters of color, talks about race and racism, as well as books that introduce sex and sexuality. And those titles often show up in kind of our young adult, titles.
3: Who does the banning?
8: Banning comes from lots of different places. I will say when we first started tracking, book bans, it was really coming from kind of these local groups or organizations that were putting pressure on school districts or public libraries to ban certain titles. These are organizations like Moms for Liberty or Citizens Defending Freedom that have chapters across the country, where their chapter members were, you know, showing up and challenging specific titles for removal. That, you know, effort has really ballooned and escalated. So we see kind of the work of those, you know, more local groups then picked up by state legislators, state policy makers who are, you know, issuing their own direct threats to see certain titles removed or, you know, proposing and seeing, you know, pieces of state law passed, that would restrict what kind of material is available in schools and public libraries. Some of this legislation goes so far as to threaten criminalization of librarians if they are deemed giving material that some could say would be, you know, harmful or explicit. You know, so it really comes, there's many kind of ways that the pressures have evolved, to now see this, really escalated, kind of movement of censorship where it's both kind of local, state, and increasingly, we're seeing threats coming in from the federal level as well. Even most recently, one of the examples that we raised in this report is, you know, in Tennessee, we saw the Secretary of State issue a directive towards its public libraries to remove certain content that was informed by an executive order, or at least was using an executive order to kind of, you know, threaten, you know, funding withdrawals and different penalties on libraries if they held, you know, material or books that had certain content in them.
3: Which is, and it was a threat levied through a funding stream because the libraries are, nominally, they have independent decision-making authority.
8: Exactly. So libraries have, you know, typically been pretty nonpartisan. I mean, certainly there are elected library boards and appointed library boards, but, you know, this new wave of partisanship over our public libraries, you know, predominantly coming from the right is a bit new, and we see you know, just the way in which kind of this increased partisanship is using different kinds of pressures to really, restrict what is available for, readers in their public library. So whether it's threats to funding, withholding funding, whether it's appointing, you know, kind of outspoken, politically motivated appointees or appointees on library boards that have a specific ideology. You know, I mentioned legislation. So there's lots of different ways that we're seeing kind of these pressures really squeeze our public library systems.
3: It's a little bit weird to see that much organized political energy go into targeting book collections at a time in history when almost everyone has access to almost all forms of information over the internet. Do you have a sense of what's driving the ramp up now?
8: You know, in some ways, yes. I mean, I think, access to information has always been, you know, kind of a core democratic principle. So where we see kind of larger efforts to chip away on, you know, our larger democracy, I think that's where we see these targeted attacks on our public institutions, right? So the same way we see, kind of efforts to restrict and narrow what's taught in public schools, we're seeing efforts to restrict and narrow what is accessible to people from their public libraries. So that I think is the core to this. It's really threatening a public library's basic functions and their existence in a way that they've long been upheld as, you know, core institutions in kind of facilitating and upholding democracy.
3: And politically popular institutions.
8: Sure, very. I mean, I think we, you know, there's some additional survey data I know coming out from the Knight Foundation, but we are able to include some of the data in our most recent report just around how popular public libraries are and how, you know, how when people see kind of these attacks on how unpopular these attacks on public libraries are. And, you know, just anecdotally, when we hear from community members that are, you know, that live where their public library is really facing a lot of these pressures, I mean, it is truly harmful. And it does, you know, we see how broadly the attacks affect everyone. So patrons that lose access to books, parents who lose access to books for themselves, communities who see, you know, kind of one of the last public service oriented like institutions really being chipped away at, or some, you know, have even been closed if only temporarily or permanently. So, you know, I think we see the way that there's really there's real harms that are caused by the way in which kind of these censorship attacks are showing up on our public libraries.
3: Earlier, you referenced like past periods of historic periods of censorship targeting public libraries. I'm curious if you could do a compare and contrast. How is now similar? How is it different?
8: Yeah, one of the things that is different, I will say, and you're not speaking to a historian, so I think there are probably others who would give, who could contextualize this even better than I, but you know, we do see the way in which kind of social media is a part of this. You know, that there's ways that there are groups, and tools and toolkits that are all over the web, that are really kind of giving, you know, that kind of share information around how to go about seeing a book banned, what titles to challenge, what are the arguments you can make about a specific title. I mean, off of that is, you know, there's lots of misinformation in those resources, but it is, you know, kind of the way in which this information is being shared is different and is noteworthy. Just as an example, you know, we will see a title that's been, you know, banned in Utah suddenly show up on a challenge list in Florida with like the same set of, you know, the same kind of rationale behind why a certain book should be removed. So there's certainly this lots of information sharing that I think is facilitated, you know, largely by being online and by having these different platforms that people can talk to across different areas of the country. And then, you know, I think where we are seeing something new this year too is the role of legislation, the way states have passed laws that are directly restricting what's available in public schools and public libraries, or is threatening funding, or is threatening criminalization of librarians. I mean, these are new tools that are really escalating this censorship moment that we're in right now.
3: One of the things your report flags is that a handful of states have passed laws that would create criminal liability for librarians who provide the wrong reading materials to children. That struck me as something new, targeting the individual librarians.
8: Yeah, you know, our report it talks about a few ways that attacks on librarians as individuals, as person, as people are you know, really a central part of this and have also been escalating. So these personal attacks on librarians, from everything from intimidation, you know, tactics to harassment, to actual dismissals of librarians from their roles for refusing to censor certain titles or to restrict or remove, you know, remove titles, from the library. I mean, these have all been, documented as different ways that these public servants are being punished for doing their jobs. You know, increasingly we see the way in which kind of the professional infrastructure of librarians is also under attack. So we see this with states directly kind of removing relationships with the American Library Association, which you know, typically provides funding and resources for librarians to attend conferences or other professional development opportunities. So this is, you know, another way that we kind of see, you know, these targeted attacks on the profession or the person of a librarian. And as you mentioned, there are several states that have also gone so far as to pass legislation that opens librarians up to criminal prosecution if they are deemed to have provided material that someone would categorize as a quote unquote obscene or harmful, in terms of materials to young people. And, you know, these laws are chilling. They're threatening. And we hear again from many librarians across the country how, you know, scary it is. And I think where the response then is to sort of err on the side of caution, to be overly cautious, in what kind of material is available available in their public library, just in a different way than, you know, librarians have long kind of thought about curation, in their spaces.
3: Anticipatory self-censorship.
8: Exactly.
3: Talk about some of the forms that takes.
8: I think there's many forms. So as you mentioned, I mean, librarians have, lots of ways that they have, long kind of, professional practices that have helped them curate and make decisions about, weeding where books are, no longer in circulation or haven't been checked out in a while and they sort of, get removed out to make space for new books to come in. And what we're seeing again is as books continue to be mislabeled as being obscene or explicit or harmful, there's an impulse to begin to self-censor, to overcorrect, and to, not bring in or kind of slowly move out or restrict material that some are deeming as under those, kind of misnamed titles. So as I mentioned, those would often be books with LGBTQ+ representation, books that talk about sex and sexuality, books that talk about race and racism. These are books that, have been largely and harmfully misclassified by some to be quote unquote explicit or obscene or pornographic. And, then we've seen kind of the ripple effects of that mislabeling to then really chill, a decision to bring those books or to retain those books in on library shelves.
3: Yeah. One of the forms of, I guess, what we could describe as self-censorship that's in the report is simply taking books that are clearly children's books, mm-hmm. and reshelving them in the adult stacks, which keeps the books from being somewhere where they might generate controversy, but also falls short of an act of book banning that might generate headlines.
8: Yeah, we have seen like reshelving mandates as increasingly common. In some ways this actually I wouldn't necessarily consider it self-censorship because often it does come from a decision from a library board or another entity, that does, as you say, really forces books to be quote unquote aged up beyond their intended age range or to put, certain titles out of reach from their intended

0: is there's also, you know, there's lots of ways that not only are they kind of moved into adult sections where young people might not, you know, may not end up browsing. But increasingly there's, restrictions around what kinds of, who can check out books from adult sections. So it may be that, you know, these books are moved and now you need kind of parental permission to check out a book from an adult section, or you need a certain library card that demonstrates that you're over 18. So it's really putting, you know, these barriers, to access, really restricting, you know, a young person's right to read across public library systems.
1: The efforts targeting books about Palestine and Palestinians seem slightly different, at least from the examples in your report. Some of this was more bottom-up efforts, like people checking out books and just keeping them checked out, racking up fines for the sake of denying other library users access to the book.
0: Yeah, that was certainly one example where we just saw, you know, the outright removal from patrons of titles, where we do see, you know, kind of, ways to silence Palestinian voices as similar to others is certainly when we think about displays. Public libraries often have book displays, you know, whether they're promoting a certain, you know, titles under a certain kind of author, or titles about a certain content, or titles, that really uplift, you know, a heritage month. Book displays have long been, you know, ways to kind of elevate certain kinds of titles, certain authors, what have you. And we have, just in the same way that we have seen, you know, really concerted attacks on library displays around Pride Month, even Black History Month or Women's History Month, we've also seen the way in which, displays around Palestinian readers, or, there's a campaign called Read Palestine Week, where those displays were targeted for, and taken down as well. So certainly when we think about where there are similarities is, you know, again, removing displays that anybody could deem as, what have you, I don't know, harmful or, age inappropriate, or, you know, all the different, kind of language that we see tossed about to lead to censorship in our public libraries.
1: All right. Casey Meehan, we got to leave it there. Thank you so much.
0: Thank you for having me.
1: Casey Meehan is director of PEN America's Freedom to Read program and co-author of their new report, Out of Circulation, Expanding Censorship in America's Libraries. I got to say, I am so old that I can remember an immense amount of hand-wringing about so-called cancel culture 5 years ago, which was purportedly an affliction of the left. I could not find a single example in their report of anyone seeking the banning of a book from a library with discernibly left-wing motivations. All right, that takes us just past 7:31 in the morning. The show is up front. My name is Brian Edwards-Tiekert. While we were talking to Casey, we got word that our next guest, Lale Khalili, woke up sick with her voice completely shot. So we will not be going to an interview with her. Instead, we'll be bringing you a report we did earlier this summer on an investigation into the raw milk industry in California. That's next, after the news.
2: I'm Max Pringle with these headlines. Canada's retaliatory tariffs on about $20 billion worth of U.S. exports takes effect today. The tariffs escalate a trade war with President Trump into a test watched far beyond the border. Prime Minister Mark Carney has rejected U.S. demands he says could hollow out key Canadian industries and limit the country's independence, while Trump's threats to Canada's sovereignty have rallied the public behind Carney. Carney spoke with reporters over the weekend.
3: It's building at home. It's that positive attitude building out. It's one Canadian economy. It's diversifying our economy with more than 20 partners around the world, reliable partners who want to do more with Canada. That's the core of what we're doing.
2: Other governments are watching to see what happens after Canada hits back. The measures hit hundreds of American products at rates of 15%, 25%, or 50%, including steel, aluminum, cheese, appliances, clothing, cosmetics, and farm equipment. Iranian-backed Houthi rebels' attacks have ignited fires at several oil facilities and utilities in Saudi Arabia's southern region and wounded more than 70 people. The Saudi military said the attacks today hit civilian and economic

0: facilities in the Saudi cities, the wave of Houthi attacks were a major escalation in the renewed conflict between Saudi Arabia and the Iranian-backed rebels in Yemen. The attacks threatened a shaky truce in Yemen's civil war that's been in place since 2022. More from Blake Sifton.
1: Saudi Arabia does back and support the internationally recognized government of Yemen that has been battling the Houthi militia for quite some time. Now, Saudi's energy ministry says that a number of facilities in the south of the country were attacked. They say that fires are ongoing at some facilities, with firefighters battling blazes there, and that some facilities have had their operations halted.
0: That's Blake Sifton. Two leading candidates in California's governor's race will face off in a debate later this month. The one-hour debate between Democratic frontrunner Javier Becerra, who served as Health and Human Services Secretary during the Biden administration, and British-born Republican former Fox News analyst Steve Hilton, will be held on September 30th at 6 p.m. in Los Angeles. The race will be an uphill climb for Hilton. A Republican hasn't won a statewide office in California for more than 20 years. Early voting and ballot drop-off locations for the general election on November 3rd will be coming October 5th. Mostly sunny today in the San Francisco Bay Area, highs in the 80s and 90s. In the Central Valley, a heat advisory is in effect. Highs in the mid-90s, lows tonight in the 60s. Those are the headlines. I'm Max Pringle on KPFA.
2: You're listening to Upfront. I'm Brian Edwards Tiekert. Now into a roller coaster of a story that caught our eye, taking a look at the consequences of the increasing popularity of unpasteurized milk products, the people who've gotten sick from them, and the increasing reticence of the government to do anything about it. Annie Waldman's investigation for ProPublica went to a dairy operation about 20 miles out of Fresno to profile one of raw milk's most prolific producers and promoters. Thanks for speaking to us.
3: Thanks for having me.
2: What got you into raw milk as a topic in the first place?
3: Good question. So last year, we at ProPublica, we were doing a lot of reporting about how the federal government was changing with the new administration. And I started to examine food safety. And in just starting to look into it, each expert I would speak to, I would say, what should I look at? And so many of them started to say raw milk. It turns out with the rise of Make America Healthy Again and the role of Robert F. Kennedy Jr. in the administration, raw milk had almost transformed overnight from a fringe movement to a mainstream trend. And with the rise in popularity came a wave of outbreaks. In previous 2 years, 9 states have experienced outbreaks that regulators linked to raw milk. And yet, because of the cultural and political shift that has been happening, the public health conversation about raw milk remained relatively quiet. And so I wanted to look more closely and understand more about the raw milk movement. You know, how it had grown, who were some of the leaders in it, and also, what does the science say about raw milk? And so in the early days of my reporting, I reached out to Mark McAfee, the founder of Raw Farm, which is the largest unpasteurized dairy in the country, which is based in the Fresno area. McAfee has long maintained that raw milk has health benefits and that it could be safe if it is done correctly. But his perspective differs from the long-standing research that shows raw milk is not safe and that it has no proven nutritional benefits over its pasteurized counterpart. So I really wanted to understand more deeply what was behind this movement and how it had gotten to the forefront of our society.
2: What are the health benefits that raw milk fans think they're getting from consuming unpasteurized dairy?
3: So we spoke with a number of raw milk drinkers, and what they told us is that they drink raw milk for a multitude of reasons, but so many of them were connected to their health. You know, some of them said they wanted to reduce their inflammation. Others said they wanted to prevent lactose intolerance. Someone told us they wanted to clear their skin. Another person said they wanted to bring their hormones into balance. You know, ultimately, a lot of people said that they wanted to drink it the quote unquote natural way. But when we looked at the science, I think it's important to note that as it stands today, exhaustive reviews of the published research on raw milk have broadly been unable to substantiate any of these alleged health benefit claims. It cannot cure, prevent, or treat diseases, and most scientists agree that it doesn't have any substantial nutritional benefits compared to its pasteurized counterpart. But for many of the consumers, including many of the consumers that we spoke with, their lived experience and understanding may not be changed by the established science.
2: So, like, tell us a little bit about Mark McAfee. First of all, you go out to his operation about 20 miles out of Fresno. What does it look like on the facilities of the biggest purveyor of unpasteurized milk products?
3: Yeah, so when I got started, I really wanted to learn more about the raw milk movement, and who better to speak with than Mark McAfee, who runs the largest unpasteurized dairy in the country. And so he invited me out to his farm, and he gave me a close to 4.5 hour tour of all of the different steps of raw milk production. And I have to say, I'm someone who's from California. I love the center of the state. I find it beautiful. There are alfalfa fields. I love cows. They're beautiful animals to look at. It looks like this idyllic, pastures everywhere. And, I'd never been to a dairy farm before. I'd never seen cows milked, but they seem to be in high standards. They seem to be happy. What did I know? But one of the more interesting stops on my tour was actually the pathogen lab. So unlike, many of the smaller farms across the country, Raw Farm screens each batch of milk for 4 different types of bacteria: Salmonella, E. coli, Campylobacter, and Listeria, all of which thrive in the intestines of cattle and can contaminate milk through flecks of feces. So McAfee told me that when they catch these things, they divert the milk immediately. I assumed that after diverting the batches, the farm discarded them. But later that day, I actually learned otherwise. He told me that they have a red flag system where if there's anything that gets out of whack, they can immediately tag the milk and it doesn't go to anything but cheese, because he said cheese is resistant to pathogens. I was completely taken aback by this. It was a surprise to me. The research that I had read has shown that raw cheese is not, in fact, resistant to pathogens. Aging can mitigate some of the risk, but harmful bacteria can actually survive the usual 60-day maturation process. So I asked again, and he confirmed that milk with pathogens was used to make cheese, except for batches with salmonella, which he said were dumped or sent out for pasteurization. I later learned that the FDA actually knew his farm was doing this and had even told the farm to stop 2 years ago, but no one had alerted the public.
2: To be clear, they milk the cows, they test the milk. If it comes up positive for a harmful pathogen like E. coli, he was telling you their practice was to take the contaminated milk and turn it into cheese.
3: That is correct. That is what he told me on his farm in February. Now, notably, while I was on the farm, unbeknownst to me, there was actually an outbreak brewing. A few weeks later, I found out that his farm was connected to an outbreak that was ongoing when I was there. And when I went back to him to ask him if this practice that he told me about on his farm had been continued and was it connected to the most recent outbreak, which was announced in mid-March, what he told me is that they used to divert the milk to cheese making, but they no longer do. But he couldn't pinpoint an exact date when they made this change. So it was quite a notable change and a reversal of what he had said to me before.
2: But even with the testing and the diversion, this farm had been implicated in multiple outbreaks of disease over the years at fairly regular intervals.
3: That is correct. Mark McAfee, since starting his farm back in 2000, his farm had been linked to, or federal and state regulators had linked his business to, more than a dozen recalls and outbreaks that had left hundreds of people ill. The farm's first outbreak was in 2006. 6 people contracted E. coli then, according to federal regulators. The median age was 8 years old. So this, you can imagine, a lot of children were involved in this initial outbreak. McAfee told me that this first 2006 outbreak really opened his eyes to the risk of raw milk and was part of the reason why he began to develop standards for raw dairies. The testing also came after that point. But more awareness and better practices didn't seem to stop the farm's customers from getting sick. There was another outbreak in 2007, then again in 2011, then again in 2012, and in 2016, and the farm had to issue recalls more than half a dozen times after pathogens were found in its products. And then notably, between 2023 and 2024, regulators linked the farm to one of the largest publicly known raw dairy outbreaks in decades, with more than 170 people falling ill from salmonella. McAfee disputed his farm's connection to many of the outbreaks, I should note, including this one. He said that he was not responsible for all 170 plus cases, only 25 or 30. He also disagreed that the majority of patients were children, even though the CDC had reported that detail in a report that was published last year.
2: When you talk about outbreaks, how serious are the cases that show up in the statistics?
3: That's a good question. There are two answers to that. First, you know, the cases that we see are likely the tip of the iceberg. Many people who get sick from salmonella, E. coli, they can recover at home without going into the hospital to get tested. So these are minimum numbers that we know. These are the people who, in fact, had the testing. They went into the hospital for treatment, or they went into a clinic and that's where they got the testing. But also, you know, when you look at the individual cases themselves, yes, many people recover, but many of them are quite serious. And in particular, for people who are pregnant, listeria can be incredibly dangerous, or even E. coli can be incredibly dangerous for people who are immunocompromised. These foodborne pathogens can be incredibly dangerous, and also for children. And we have to remember, when we talk about drinking milk, I don't know about you, but I'm not drinking a glass of milk in the morning. A lot of times it's children who are drinking milk in order to get calcium for their bones. And so it becomes quite a lot more dangerous for young children whose immune systems aren't quite as developed as adults. And they can develop something, particularly with E. coli, called hemolytic uremic syndrome, which can lead to kidney failure. It can be very, very, very dangerous. And so that's why, you know, with these outbreaks, perhaps if you have a strong immune system, you might recover in a couple of weeks. You might have long-term damage, you know, but over many, many years. But for children, it can be incredibly deadly for them.
2: You profiled someone named Chris McGonigal Martin, who, as a child in 2026, got an E. coli infection that he and his family maintained was from raw milk products from McAfee's farm. His treatment included medically induced coma and kidney dialysis, and his illness has produced life-altering, enduring harms.
3: Back in 2006, you know, I spoke with his mother in quite a bit of detail about his experience, because she really became attracted to raw milk, looking with the best intentions. She was looking for something that she thought would help her son. She suspected he was dealing with some kind of a dairy sensitivity. And so when she went into her local grocery store in Southern California, she saw advertisements suggesting that Mark McAfee's milk could treat allergies and digestive problems. She even went to the website, you know, trying to do her research. She knew about the risk of raw milk. But on the website at that time, it said that the farm tested its milk and had never found a pathogen. And so that's when she decided to start buying it, and her son Chris began to start drinking it. And after about a month of drinking the raw milk, he fell gravely ill. He had a dangerous strain of E. coli known as 0157H7, which led to hemolytic uremic syndrome. It's rare, but it mostly impacts children, and that occurs when bacterial toxins from E. coli, they spread throughout your body and they damage your red blood cells. They can cause clots in your organs, particularly the kidneys. Most people survive with intervention, but it can cause lifelong complications. Chris survived, but he suffered permanent kidney damage. Now he's 27, he can't drink alcohol, and he'll have to spend the rest of his life under a nephrologist's care because of his elevated risk of chronic kidney disease. His mother, you know, had felt incredible guilt from this experience, and that really propelled her into being a food safety advocate, where she began to testify against raw milk access bills across the country, thinking, what better than a real life testimony where people can hear what can happen to kids, the real consequences of drinking raw milk. But what she told me is that she feels like public health is actually losing the public relations battle these days because raw milk has continued to grow in popularity and people are turning away from real life testimonies such as her own.
2: So that's 2006. McAfee maintains he's improved procedures for keeping the raw milk he produces safe since then. Public health authorities connect him to outbreaks in 2007, 2011, 2012, 2016, 2023, 2024. During the time you're reporting this piece in 2026, and along the way, he faces criminal charges in 2008 for selling raw milk products across state lines. Your language is very neutral, but the pattern of facts creates the impression of someone who's actually quite reckless.
3: Well, we present the facts and, you know, people can make their own assumptions about them. But, you know, Mark McAfee and his firm have had skirmishes with the Food and Drug Administration and the Department of Justice going back two decades. You know, he initially in 2008, him and his firm, they relied on a loophole to ship his products across state lines. You know, there's been a ban on the interstate sale of raw milk since 1987, and that was because of the pathogenic risk. But what Mark McAfee and his farm, which at the time was called Organic Pastures, they shipped the products across state lines saying it was just for pet food and not for human consumption, even though on his website, the farm made it very clear that it was for humans. So that's in 2008, that's why the Department of Justice pursued criminal charges in a civil suit. Even though the criminal charges were resolved, what prosecutors wanted was something more permanent. So in 2010, a federal judge granted a permanent injunction, which required, among other things, that the farm stop selling milk beyond California and take down any statements promoting its health benefits. Any violation of the order could have led to an enforcement action. But what our reporting found was that in the years that followed, officials really pulled their punches. The FDA and the DOJ kept finding evidence of violations in 2016, 2019, 2021. You know, they initially pushed for strong penalties, including holding the farm in contempt. They signed a consent decree with the farm in 2023, which required auditing. But even so, you know, they never took a more aggressive approach until in 2024, they found that the farm had a quote unquote standard practice of producing cheese from milk that was suspected or known to contain pathogens. They tried to stop the farm from doing this. The farm said it followed all federal regulations. In order to force the farm to follow the government's orders, the Department of Justice needed a judge's ruling. But what happened was that the case got pushed into 2025, and with the arrival of the Trump administration that year, it created a political opening for McAfee. And without stating a reason publicly, this past January, the government actually dropped its efforts to take action against the farm. These are efforts that they were pursuing for years. And what a former federal employee with knowledge of the suit told me was that cases involving raw milk were deprioritized in the new administration because of Kennedy's stance on it. So it does appear that McAfee and his farm have benefited from the current climate, you know, in terms of the skirmishes, past skirmishes that they have had with the FDA and the Department of Justice.
2: He's got Robert F. Kennedy Jr.'s personal phone number. He can text him.
3: He did text him, actually, you know, with the most recent outbreak that was announced on March 15th. He told me he texted RFK Jr. to, quote unquote, call off the dogs when he was being investigated. That did not happen. The FDA continued to look into the outbreak. But what was notable was that even though the farm had kind of dragged its feet and RFK Jr. even publicly called the company intransigent, the investigation into the outbreak was closed with no other enforcement findings.
2: So Mark McAfee has kind of an interesting backstory. His father, Roger, was the Fresno area farmer who mortgaged the farm to bail out Angela Davis when she was facing criminal charges over the George Jackson shootings. What is his journey from being raised in a household that was bailing out a communist black radical to being a purveyor of raw milk.
3: Yeah, Mark McAfee has a fascinating backstory. You know, he is a third generation California. You know, as you mentioned, he was born into a family that really had an unconventional course. His father, whom Mark McAfee described as a humanitarian and a rebel, he founded multiple farm cooperatives and really had kind of this, at some point he was a self-declared communist as well. But McAfee didn't initially follow in his father's farming footsteps. He worked for 16 years as a paramedic, and then he took the helm of the family farmland. By 2001, McAfee had expanded into commercial dairy, and then, you know, I spoke with somebody who was kind of connected to Mark McAfee in these early years. What he said was that Mark didn't want to be your typical dairy farmer. He was looking for something a little bit different. And so he connected with this raw milk enthusiast by the name of James Stewart, who had founded this private food club in Venice, Los Angeles. And the way that Mark McAfee described it is there were movie stars and crystal worshipers and fanatical people, and they were looking for the source of raw milk. And so McAfee, not knowing much about the raw milk movement, brought his milk to Los Angeles, where he described that dozens of people were waiting for him, cheering and crying, and they began to tell him stories of how raw milk had healed their health issues. And remember, McAfee started his career as a paramedic, and this kind of testimony, he said, really transformed him. He wasn't just selling milk. He saw himself as providing, quote unquote, food as medicine. So within a few months of meeting Stewart, McAfee converted his dairy to sell only raw milk.
2: So really, like, he doesn't start out as an ideologue who wants to create a business. He starts out as a farmer who discovers a market.
3: Yeah, I would say he discovered a market. And what's interesting is it was a market that at the time that he got into, it was really on the verge of extraordinary growth. You know, as I mentioned, raw milk cannot be sold between states due to a federal ban. But within states, the rules are a patchwork. States really get to decide on whether raw milk is allowed for human consumption or not. And California had always permitted raw milk to be sold in stores, but in Los Angeles County, they always had very stringent rules that had, in effect, had curbed retail sales. So around the same time that Mark McAfee converted his farm into raw milk, food freedom advocates had successfully petitioned Los Angeles County to weaken regulations. And this provided McAfee with a whole pool of customers, including, you know, other raw dairy producers as well. And this seems to have happened again and again in states, you know, across the country. Local governments, you know, as the internet and also social media influencers have really, led more and more people to get into raw milk. Around the time that Mark McAfee converted his dairy to raw milk, you know, 26 years ago about then, only 27 states allowed its sale. But in one way or another, nearly all of them eventually would, you know, bet through stores or, you know, buying milk on farms or, buying it as pet food.
2: Yeah, I mean, the supermarket near me, Berkeley Bowl, they have raw dairy, unpasteurized dairy products on the shelves. I just kind of assume if it's on the shelf of a major grocer, the odds are it's safe. But the level of risk you're describing, the quantity of outbreaks, suggests the opposite, that the various government authorities that regulate this kind of thing have moved towards a posture of it's risky and that's okay.
3: Yeah, you know, we oftentimes trust that what's on the shelf must be safe. But again, it goes back to a lot of people don't understand the risk of raw milk. Many people assume that because it's becoming more and more popular and, you know, you're seeing on social media or on Facebook, or you're hearing of friends or family who are going to farms and picking up a quart or a gallon here or there, because it's becoming so much more popular, we assume that that must mean that the industry is becoming more safe. The risks are going down. But, you know, in speaking with, you know, in communicating with California regulators, the Department of Food and Agriculture, as well as the Department of Public Health, what they both made clear to me was, even though it may be allowed to be sold in retail, the risks are still prevalent, incredibly prevalent, so much so that I believe on most of the, you know, milk that is sold in stores, you still will see a warning that if you're pregnant, if you're immunocompromised, you know, that this may lead to foodborne illness. So that is still, you know, a prevalent thing that people should consider before turning to raw milk. Obviously, everybody can make their own choices about what they ingest and what they shop for and what they buy. But I think most people just don't understand the risk because people aren't having conversations about it.
2: How have the litigation and the regulatory actions not put him out of business by now?
3: I don't have many of the details about that. I did speak with another family, Paul Pinelli and his wife, who they also were involved in litigation after they bought some cheese from a grocery store and they reached for Raw Farms cheddar cheese. They were drawn in by the packaging, which made it seem organic and all natural. And what Paul Pinelli told me is he didn't realize that the cheese.
4: This is Bird Note. After dark, it's our ears that connect us to the lives of birds. And one of our most familiar connections is with the lovely and mysterious hooting of great horned owls. When a pair of great horned owls calls in a duet, the female usually hoots first. And the male replies at a lower pitch. Even though females average a third larger than
5: you
4: males,
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6: I want to be clear with you all that a new day has come. To San Francisco, to Oakland, to Baltimore, to Ferguson, to Atlanta, there is a movement sweeping this country, and we are not going to stop until you stop killing us.

0: Good morning. Good morning. My name is Malina Abdullah. This is Law and Disorder. I'm filling in for Kat Brooks this morning. On today's show, the day after Labor Day, we'll be talking with my union president, Dr. Margarita Berta Avila, president of the California Faculty Association, about the importance of labor unions and the impending strike of California State University faculty. That's to come right after these headlines.
1: I'm Max Pringle with these headlines. New Hampshire primary voters are choosing candidates for Congress, governor, and the state legislature today, with the retirement of U.S. Senator Jean Shaheen creating the most competitive races. Two Republicans hoping to replace the three-term Democrat are former senators she previously defeated, John Sununu and Scott Brown. The Democratic race includes Congressman Chris Pappas. His departure from the 1st Congressional District seat has led to a crowd of candidates seeking to fill it. Democratic incumbent Representative Maggie Goodlander faces one primary challenger in the 2nd District, and Republican Governor Kelly Ayotte faces two little-known opponents in her primary. Federal aviation investigators have recovered the flight recorder from an Amazon cargo jet that ran off a runway at Miami International Airport Sunday, killing five people. The pilot survived. Miami-Dade County Sheriff Rosie Cordero Stutz says authorities responded to the crash site Sunday afternoon.
2: A cargo plane crashed at Miami International Airport as it overran the runway number 30. It came to rest at a field adjacent to the airport. At this time, we can confirm that we have at least five deceased individuals, and we have multiple individuals that were transported to local hospitals with unknown injuries.
1: The crash happened Sunday when the Boeing 767 overran the runway and hit an SUV and a van. The van was carrying members of a cleaning crew. The National Transportation Safety Board is focusing on whether the plane touched down too late to stop safely. Experts say the plane appeared to remain airborne well down the runway before landing. The crash halted flights at the airport, causing widespread delays and cancellations. Amazon expressed condolences and said it would cooperate with the investigation. Canada's retaliatory tariffs on about $20 billion worth of U.S. exports takes effect today. The tariffs escalates a trade war with President Trump into a test watched far beyond the border. Prime Minister Mark Carney has rejected U.S. demands he says could hollow out key Canadian industries and limit the country's independence, while Trump's threats to Canada's sovereignty have rallied the public behind Carney. Carney spoke with reporters over the weekend.
3: It's building at home. It's that positive attitude building out. It's one Canadian economy. It's diversifying an economy with more than 20 partners around the world, reliable partners who want to do more with Canada. That's the core of what we're doing.
1: Other governments are watching to see what happens after Canada hits back. The measure has hit hundreds of American products at rates of 15%, 25%, or 50%, including steel, aluminum, cheese, appliances, clothing, cosmetics, and farm equipment. Iranian-backed Houthi rebels' attacks have ignited fires at several oil facilities and utilities in Saudi Arabia's southern region and wounded more than 70 people. The Saudi military said the attacks today hit civilian and economic facilities in the Saudi cities. The wave of Houthi attacks were a major escalation in the renewed conflict between Saudi Arabia and the Iranian-backed rebels in Yemen. The attacks threaten a shaky truce in Yemen's civil war that's been in place since 2022. More from Blake Sifton.
4: Saudi Arabia does back and support the internationally recognized government of Yemen that has been battling the Houthi militia for quite some time. Now, Saudi's energy ministry says that a number of facilities in the south of the country were attacked. They say that fires are ongoing at some facilities, with firefighters battling blazes there, and that some facilities have had their operations halted.
1: And that's Blake Sifton. Russia launched an overnight attack on Kyiv in southern Odessa region. At least 16 people were wounded in Kyiv. That's according to Ukraine's interior minister, Ivan Vihivsky. There were no immediate tallies on casualties in Odessa. Vihivsky said explosions were heard in Kyiv for nearly 5 hours. More than 50 sites were damaged in the capital during the Russian overnight attack Tuesday, including residential buildings, dormitories, schools, shops, gas stations, and a flour production plant. Ukrainian Foreign Minister Andrei Sybiha called it a horrific attack and accused Russian President Vladimir Putin of undermining U.S. peace efforts. Meanwhile, Ukrainian President Volodymyr Zelensky says U.S. envoys visiting Kyiv have presented promising ideas for ending the war with Russia. He hopes to meet with President Trump soon. Washington envoys Jared Kushner and Steve Witkoff visited Moscow and Kyiv for separate talks with President Putin and President Zelensky over the weekend. The meetings appeared to produce no significant breakthrough that might soon end the fighting. Hurricane Lowell was expected to cause major rains across Hawaii today, as its core was projected to pass over or near the sparsely populated island of Niihau. Officials said floods, mudslides, tornadoes, and dangerous rip currents were among the dangers. The islands of Niihau and Kauai were under hurricane warnings. Officials called off school and closed government offices there and in Oahu for Tuesday as the storm moved closer. President Trump will headline a first-ever midterm political convention this week in Dallas. The president plans to energize his core GOP supporters by making the November 3rd midterm elections chiefly a referendum on himself and his record. The convention starts Wednesday and will run through Thursday. Trump is to speak both nights. Some Republicans are skipping the event, preferring to campaign back home. Others relish the chance to share the spotlight with Trump, despite his low approval ratings. Mostly sunny today in the San Francisco Bay Area, highs in the 80s and 90s. In the Central Valley, a heat advisory is in effect. Highs in the mid-90s, lows tonight in the 60s. In the L.A. area, partly sunny, highs in the 80s, lows tonight in the 60s. Those are the headlines. I'm Max Pringle on KPFA.
0: And my name is Malina Abdullah. I'm glad to be hosting today, sitting in for Kat Brooks. One additional headline, if you are in Los Angeles, the Altadena fire victims, along with justice families, are holding a press conference tomorrow in front of the Hall of Injustice, demanding that District Attorney Nathan Hochman prosecute the corporate criminals at Southern California Edison who have been proven to have caused the Eaton fire, which burned down more than 9,000 structures and killed 19 people in the mostly black enclave of Altadena. That is again tomorrow, Wednesday, September 9th at 4 p.m. at 211 West Temple. I'm grateful to be on the air this morning with one of the only people I'll ever call my president. Dr. Margarita Berta Avila is president of the California Faculty Association and professor at Sacramento State University. She is my movement sister. She is labor leader and one of those who righteously struggles for the rights. And what we need is working class people. And yesterday was Labor Day. And so I'm thinking about you, especially this morning and all day yesterday. I know you were marching in the Labor Day parade up north and I was down here. And we had a good time, but it was also, given all that's happening in the world and even in the state of California, it's also a really urgent time. And so, Margarita, one, thank you for getting up and being with us this morning. And two, can you talk about why unions are so important and a little bit about what we're coming off of with Labor Day?
5: Well, first, I just want to thank you, Malina, for giving me the opportunity to be here with you today. It's always an honor to be in dialogue, you know, with you. And so I'm just, really happy. So it was worth it getting up this morning, and getting ready for today. So I appreciate it. You know, I think yesterday, Labor Day, you know, I think for many of us, it represents the work that we continue to organize for, and the work that we continue to fight for, whether it be the working conditions in whatever industry, right? For us, and I'll get probably more into this later, but, you know, for us in higher ed, it is thinking about the working conditions of our faculty and how that impacts the learning conditions of our students. But in whatever industry you're in, we're unions are continuously organizing to improve those working conditions, not only for the present, but also for the future. And I think more so today, as I was reflecting on yesterday's Labor Day actions and celebrations, because there's also something to be said that we're still here, right? And so I think people feel like that need to still continue to celebrate together and to demonstrate being in union together. But I think there was this through line of just the critical moments that we are in right now. And I don't think anybody can deny that there is a movement to try to eliminate the rights that workers have gained throughout these years, and more so the impact on black and brown labor, right, and what that impact is. And so whether it be with respect to our working conditions, I mean, across areas we know, particularly like in Florida, for example, taking away breaks, allowing folk to work in tremendous heat. I mean, so you're looking at those continuous issues across the nation and others as well. And so I think there is a deliberate pushback right now to make sure that we push back against fascism, push back against dictatorship in order to make sure that we are able to maintain and continue to build, because we're not definitely where we should be, right, as far as who we represent as labor and as unions. So not sure if I answered your question, but there's a lot that I'm thinking about just with juxtaposing being able to come together as unions and knowing that actually across the nation, even with the intentional movement to bring us down and break us as a union, unions are getting stronger, you know, and coming together and seeing the need for coalition, working together in coalition to push back, regardless of our areas of expertise.
0: Yeah, you know, this, when you talk about this moment of fascism, and I just keep quoting George Jackson, fascism is already here.
5: Mm-hmm.
0: You know, by training, I'm a political scientist, and there's a very clear definition of fascism, and people sometimes throw around the word fascism,
5: mm-hmm.
0: but by every measure, this is a fascist regime that we're under, right? And Donald Trump has declared war on unions. I was trying to hurriedly pull up this article in the Economic Policy Institute, which is not some left-wing, progressive, radical organization, but they have something called, an article called, Trump is the biggest union buster in U.S. history.
5: Mm-hmm.
0: Trump is the biggest union buster in U.S. history.
5: Mm-hmm.
0: And so that is overwhelming. It's an overwhelming prospect that the president of the United States and his regime, his band of fascists that are along with him, because fascism doesn't come in the form of just one person that takes a band of them, has declared war on unions. So that can feel overwhelming. But it can also be, well, why is he declaring war on unions?
5: Mm-hmm.
0: And it's because we represent and are and serve as the greatest potential to upend fascism.
5: Correct.
0: So I know that you are committed to your people. You are committed to working class folks and the liberation of people of color. We've worked before you were union president. We've worked together around ethnic studies, around the rights of students, around the rights of black folks and brown folks. You have a lot that you're invested in. Now I'm telling too much. We've had our own war with sugar, right? Like, just don't put the piece of chocolate in your mouth, Melina. Just don't.
5: I know.
0: But you know, for you to invest in, I've witnessed you, the way that you lovingly care for and lead this labor union, the largest labor union of college faculty in the country, and invest your time and energy in doing that. I think it speaks to the potential of unions. Mm-hmm. So I'm asking you to just get into that a little bit. What do you see as the power and potential of labor unions, especially in the face of fascism?
5: I think that's a really important question. I think there's two, and not that it's one is more than the other, but I do think there's for me, when I think about this, I'm seeing it in with two lenses. One, that it's definitely a personal commitment, like what you were describing. I was thinking, why do I feel that? Why do I approach our work from the lens that I do? And I do think that there is a personal commitment that we make with respect to our communities, what we feel our intentions are here, and it becomes a way of life. And so in that, it's more than just, I'm just going to jump on the bandwagon like a lot of people do, right? A lot of people jump on and they're there for a minute and they go on. And so I think that then becomes, because we're talking about people's lives here, right? We're not just talking about when we're bargaining at the table, we're putting our articles on top of, you know, at the table, we're pushing paper, what have you. I mean, we're organizing around the livelihoods of individuals, of their families, of their communities. We're organizing around being able to sustain themselves and not have to work, you know, 2 to 3, 4 jobs. We're talking about being able to provide and think about what is that their families need and their rights with respect to how do they work, and what does that mean in the context of moving our communities forward, right? And being able to envision and organize for what we envision. And couple that, here's the other part that's coming in, but it's not separate, it's just how I'm thinking about it right now. Then you're coupling that with people feeling the same, unionists feeling the same across the nation about this. I think that becomes then a power that folk can harness and then utilize to be able to push back on the fascism that we're seeing. And that's where the threat becomes. And this work of trying to push down, and it's true, Trump is at the realm of this with the folk that's around them. But we know through the Heritage Foundation and other entities that this work has been years in the making in trying to, you know, trying to socialize folk to minimize the power of unions. And I think that is why this is even more so of a threat from that political lens and analysis, because regardless of the socialization that has been attempted in K-8 schooling and K-high school schooling, right, to like completely eliminate any discussion about labor and labor movement, regardless of that, you still have gente, people that are coming together, and you saw this yesterday, you saw this, we've been seeing this now with the potential strikes that are going to be happening, or strikes that have already happened, of people saying, we're willing to put it on the line, we're willing to do this because of what this means, not only right now, but also in the future, and to intentionally counter the actions of Trump and his fascist framing and acts, right, that have a direct implication. And we're seeing this also with respect to the work that we're taking on as unions. We're not just limiting this to though critical. So I want to say that as far as our working conditions, our sustainability, but we're making the connections of our work as unionists to the issues that are happening, directly to our communities, whether it be, the Gestapo of ICE, right? Going into communities across the board, across different, groups, and in just going in and invading, but you're seeing unionists and communities coming together in coalition and pushing back on this, right? You're seeing this with the work around the work you do, Melina, with Black Lives Matter, grassroots Black Lives Matter. We're seeing that happen as far as what the atrocious acts against Black communities currently right now, and then the work that's being pushed back there. So we're seeing that the issues that oftentimes people would just harness into as far as that unions are just bread and butter issues, we're saying, no, yes, bread and butter issues, but bread and butter issues connect to this, and it connects to these social critical issues that impact what we're doing and how we're living every day of our lives. And how can we not, as unions, take a position on that, right, at all?
0: That's right. We have decidedly, in California Faculty Association, defined ourselves, I was hoping you would talk about it, as a social and racial justice union. We've taken very clear positions on everything from I still don't get why it's controversial to say that children shouldn't be bombed, right? But saying no to genocide,
5: right?
0: Saying yes to ethnic studies, saying we're going to protect campus free speech and free speech. We're going to push back against violence by ICE and police, right? And that's all part of our work as union members. And I think that that's, and as a labor union itself, and I think that's what scares the fascists. That's what scares Donald Trump, because we're able to, we have, 29,000 members in the California Faculty Association. But also we're part of millions of workers, and there are more of us than there are of them. And there's resources that go into making sure that, you know, it's not a lot, but if we all pitch in a little bit, unions also have the resources to actually be on front lines and actually speak for folks. And at a time, and I know that we're working to make sure that the numbers of unionized workers continue to grow. Part of the thing I loved about marching in the Labor Day parade yesterday was marching with Starbucks workers, right, who are trying to unionize, marching with fast food workers who are trying to unionize. But as we see kind of this work to build, necessity to build unionized workers, we also see the highest level of support for labor unions in the history of this country. Do you want to speak about community support for labor unions and why that's so important?
5: Yeah, absolutely. And I'm glad that you brought up how we ground ourselves as the California Faculty Association. And you're absolutely correct. We ground ourselves, everything that we do as a union is grounded in anti-racism, racial social justice, right? And so the work that we do reflects that, absolutely. I've been saying this a lot. We approach our work from, what we're doing at the table, and what we're doing at the table reflects what's happening in the community, what's happening in our campuses, as well as legislative work. And so there's this triangulation, to be able to push. But I want to go back to something that I said earlier, which I think relates to the question that you're posing, which is that I think a lot of times, I'll get quite often that people will say to me, we should just be focusing on bread and butter, right? Just salary, right? and missing the fact that bread and butter and one's sustainability is also a racial and social justice issue, right? So not making that connection that if we cannot sustain ourselves, you know, then there's issues of equity there and there's issues of access that are there, right? And then that impacts, you know, our families, our communities that we're with, right? And so in addition, and I'm going to get to your question, but this is just my process of thinking right now, right? But in addition, when I think about our faculty and when I think about our students, they're addressing exactly the points that you've brought up, that whether it's ICE, whether it's attacks from ICE, attacks from police, whether it's organizing, being out, you know, high school students being out on the streets for against genocide or free speech or their rights of liberty, and then being pushed back against, right? All those issues, the right to be able to organize, all those issues don't stay outside of our working conditions. They come into our classrooms, right? And they come into the realities and experiences that folk are experiencing. I'm speaking from our context as CFA, but that's similar to any other union, right? And though I agree with you that, and I agree with you, not a though, I agree with you that that is the threat to Trump and the power, because we are the conscience. We are the conscience of what is not being demonstrated by the White House administration. But there is no way, I believe, that our work can be done in isolation, even as unionists, right? Even as unionists, there's no way that that work can be done in isolation. It has to come with the work that is happening on the ground, right? So that there can be a coalition, a sense of, a positionality of knowledge and disposition and skills that folk are bringing to the table with the work that is happening. When I think about up here in Northern California, in Sacramento, one of the biggest organizations that we have with respect to immigration and pushing back on ICE and even how police are working with ICE is NorCal Resist, right? And for us to move on issues of immigration in Sacramento and organize without being in collaboration with NorCal Resist, right, would be leaving out tons of community folk

0: we're trying to work for, but then also demonstrates the strength. Because, you know, it's the old adage of divide and conquer, right? If we see ourselves separate from one another and that there's not a through line that connects us, then it's easy to say, hey, they're trying to take this away from you, or hey, they're trying to take this away from you, et cetera. I mean, I know it's a very simplistic analysis, but, you know, but then countering that by understanding the work that is coming to, and, you know, and to state, unions aren't going to have all that knowledge that the community is going to have with respect to particular issues. And so we have to come together and I think be able to leverage what we bring to the table. Right. And in coming into those coalitions together, we're able to leverage what is it that the union can bring to the table to be able to help push what is going on the ground with respect to what folk are organizing around. And then what is it that the community organizations are bringing to the table to be able to leverage and push and not leverage against each other. So I want to be clear about that, but leverage together against the common goal, in the context in which we're talking about. I hope that makes sense, Melina.
1: No, it made all the sense. And yeah, you got my head going because that's what you do. You teach, and the best teaching is making you think about things. I hadn't thought about things the way that you're framing them, but I appreciate that. That it's what I'm hearing is, yes, union members are whole and complete people. We're tied to community. So when we talk about ICE descending on communities, it has to be something that we fight back against because we're part of that community, right? When we talk about them coming for ethnic studies in the classrooms and teaching lies in the classrooms, we have to fight for ethnic studies because it's what our members teach, but also because we want to do right by our own children. When we talk about police killing folks and white supremacists killing folks, we got to remember that Andres Guardado's father is a union member, right? Unite Here member. We got to remember that Ryan Twyman's sister is a leader in the LA County Federation of Labor and in SEIU 2015. So these are all connected issues. What I hadn't thought about, though, is what you're saying and what leads us into the next part of our conversation is that we're community members. And when we're harmed by systems, we also need the whole of the community to come and stand with us. And so California Faculty Association, again, is the largest union of higher education faculty in the country. And we are preparing for a strike. We're preparing for a strike. And part of what we were doing at the Labor Day Parade, and I've gone every year for 20 years. I love going. I love, you know, eating the churros and the candy that they throw from the floats and dancing and all of that stuff. I love doing that in the Labor Day Parade. But also why we were there, this is the first year we actually had a table and had a whole team kind of deployed in these this park full of thousands of unionized workers, is we were getting them to sign a community pledge to be in support of the coming strike. Now, we hope there's no strike. We hope that management comes to the table and says, you're right. We shouldn't be quadrupling. Look, one of the Cal State presidents just got a $200,000 raise.
0: No shame. No
1: shame.
0: That's
1: not his salary. That's his raise.
0: Yep.
1: That's crazy. No they shame. Should be doing that while we have faculty who are on public benefits. We have faculty who are living in their cars. We have many, many, many faculty, myself included, who have to have more than one stream of income because it's just not enough. But we also have the invasion of our intellectual space by AI. Exactly. And we're fighting all of those things and we need community to stand with us. Can you talk about what it means and why we're looking at a strike? Because the saying is always, we don't want a strike, but we will.
0: Right, but we will if we have to. You know, I want to come back to, I mean, it's just when you shared that number of that raise,

0: it's just infuriating, right? It's infuriating because I have the opportunity right now to be able to go visit all the different campuses that we have here in the CSU. And when I talk to folk and when I talk to our members, they're bringing up exactly the issues that you're addressing. And these issues are all coming straight nationally that are being perpetuated locally. And what I mean locally, meaning like the CSU, right? So you have a fascist as president that is trying to push against academic freedom and free speech, right? Threatening universities across the nation, including the CSUs, right? You have a president that is pushing AI, and then the chancellors like the CSU perpetuating that movement. And what does that have? What is the impact of that on people's sustainability, people's jobs, right? There's no intentionality about thinking about how do we think about the common good of if AI is here and coming fast, then how do we think about the common good of the folk that might be losing their jobs? No one's thinking about that, right? No one's thinking about that at all. All they're thinking about, whether they're going to say it or not, is how do we condense? How do we streamline? And if people are losing their jobs, oh well, right? But there's no afterthought of people's work, right? When we're talking about people's workload, and universities, being defunded in whatever capacities, and so then you're losing departments, classes, or the intentionality, like in the CSU, of defunding universities, particularly universities in rural areas, communities, or majority Black, Brown, or in our case in the CSU, universities chosen not to be what we're calling flagship campuses, right? And so the list can go on and on, right? And so those issues that are happening at the national level that we're talking about is happening on the ground. Like, people are organizing on the ground for their free speech, for academic freedom, to be able to be teaching, like you've mentioned, ethnic studies and having a critical lens and perspective as to what is happening. All that is what we're bargaining for at the table, right? Exactly those issues. So we're not, what we're bargaining for, like the areas that we've talked about, salary and benefits, workload, AI, academic freedom, job security with respect to appointment. Those are the issues that have really surfaced to the top, but our whole contract is open. But these are the five issues that have surfaced. And I would venture to say that they've surfaced to the top for our members because of what's happening nationally and then what we're seeing in the CSU, right? Though the CSU is saying that they are not signing any contracts, they're not, they're not capitulating to the government. We know, we have seen through the actions of how that has happened, right? Whether it be at Cal Poly San Luis Obispo with respect to taking down journal libs that our librarians have written, all around issues of ethnic studies, Palestine, different issues of diversity, equity, and inclusion, etc. We've seen the pushback against ethnic studies with respect to it not being funded the way that it should be in the CSU, right? And the promises that were made, etc. And we're seeing with time, place, and manner, right? And the revamping of time, place, and manner to make more strict the pushback on people being able to organize, free speech, academic freedom, etc. We're seeing that happen. And so the CSU is almost like a microcosm of what is happening at the national level. And so organizing at this point is not only organizing with respect to ensuring our rights in the different areas that we've been talking about, but also to push back and be able to organize within the context of higher education At a national level as well. And so what we've been doing has been pushing these very issues at the table. And these are the very issues that the administration, the CSU administration, is choosing not to really talk about, right? They're not coming to the table as honest agents to say, okay, let's really talk about, you know, sustainable salary for folks, so that individuals like yourself, Melina, and others that we see this trend across don't have to have other means of streams of economic resources to be able to sustain their families and do the work that needs to be done. There came the day that we proposed our proposal, which was a COLA plus 2%, a continuous in perpetuity, so continuous every year, right? That we don't have to bargain about this. Step increases every year, looking at equity issues of pay on our campuses, that the lowest paid individual be $79,000, which is 10% of the chancellor's salary, right? 10% of the chancellor's salary. They came to the table that first time when we presented it with just a 3% bonus. A 3% bonus that does nothing to your base. There's nothing, and you're paying taxes on this. This was the day after they gave themselves these raises that you're talking about, right? Executive raises. Uh-huh. Like, no shame at all. Then they came back again and said, okay. We'll do a little bit better on salary. We'll still give you a 3% bonus for 25, 26, a 3% general salary increase for 26, 27, and then you got to come back to the table again, right? So you're talking about a $200,000 raise, right, with this president that you were speaking of, and we're fighting for, they're wanting us to fight over a 3% bonus or a 3% general salary increase. It's just not going to happen, right? This is issues of they are making a conscientious choice and decision as to what is being valued. And I'm just using salary as an example, right? But I mean, we're talking about academic freedom. They came to the table with a policy from 1971 to say, we're already addressing academic freedom through this policy. But if you look at the history of that policy that they brought to the table, it was a policy written by the chancellor at that time, and I can't remember his name, but the chancellor at that time in 1971. What was happening in 1971? It was height of student movement, black movement, Chicano movement, American Indian movement, ethnic studies being formed, the College of Ethnic Studies being the Third World Liberation Forum movement that was happening, ethnic studies being pushed at San Francisco State. This was the height of that time and period. And so what you see in this policy is actually suppression.
1: That's right.
0: Suppression of voice, suppression of movement, right? And literally it's saying there, hey, don't be teaching anything that shouldn't be in your curriculum, right? In general, right? And so with that being said, and I know I'm talking a lot, so I want to just try to get to it. We are all that. We came to the table and we're like, in July, like, we are so far apart. You are not coming here to really negotiate in good faith, right? You're just pushing paper. You're wanting to slow this roll right here. And we're not going to do that. And so we declared impasse, which is what I just shared. We're not in any agreement. And then we're now in mediation, right? Okay, can there be anything that can, you know, be taken off the table with respect to this? But the five main issues that I've been talking about are not even something that's being considered, right? Because of what we know, the impact that that has, not only union-wide, but also nationally. And so we right now across the state are in this movement of obtaining that community support, obtaining not only educating, but organizing as faculty, organizing across the state to build our power for one, to obtain a strong contract where there's something for everyone, build our power for two, to continue to strengthen who we are as a union, not only for now, but also for the future, and build our power for a potential strike if we are seeing that that the administration, the CSU administration, is not willing to move. And I do believe that we're going to have to build for that potential strike. And that's going to take all of us. That's going to take all of us and everything that everybody brings. And what I mean by that is, if you're someone that is great at research, we need you. If you're someone that is great at talking to people on the phone, we need you. If you're someone that's great at hall walking and talking to people face to face, we need you. If you're someone that is great in data, inputting the data, etc., we need you. If you're an artist, if you're in theater, all of the realms of what is needed. If you're a person that likes to get on YouTube, and many of our folk have, you know, getting on the socials and talking about the issues and talking about the distinctions between, you know, job actions and going on strike, etc. We need you. Everything is needed. And if we don't do this, who will?
1: That's right. Who will? So I appreciate all of that. And I also want to underscore what you're lifting up, is that this impending strike is absolutely about our faculty. It's absolutely about the professors, librarians, coaches, and counselors who make up for the ones who hold what it means to go to a Cal State. And we know the Cal States are hugely important. This is the Cal State system, is how people get access, working class people get access to higher education, so we can sharpen our intellectual tools that are meant, necessary, vital in this moment. And so that's really, really important to understand what it is we're doing. But behind you, it also says fund the classroom, not the boardroom. We want to make sure that the resources that come into the Cal States go to be of direct benefit to those who are part of the Cal State community. So the students and all of the community that comes there, for we got all kinds of events. We have open campuses. We have programming that benefits even people who don't go to Cal States, right? That's really important. And so you're lifting up that everybody should be invested in this impending strike, not just the faculty, not just if you are part of the California Faculty Association. We're part of you and you're part of us. And so I know that we're taking community pledges, and we want people to sign up to get information. You can go to calfac.org, calfac.org, and click the part that says stay informed and sign up, so we can let you know, look, we need you on the picket line. Dr. Margarita Berta Avila, what timeline are we looking at? So you said, you know, we've gone through all of these things. We're in mediation. Is it mediation now?
0: We're in mediation. So that's
1: mediation.
0: Arbitration is going back and forth between us and the CSU.
1: Mm-hmm. And we don't have a whole lot of hope. We know that the chancellor, who is the person who oversees the entire system, is absolutely pro-AI. Mm-hmm. Absolutely pro-administrative bloat. She's the one who's hiring these college presidents at near million-dollar salaries. We call her million-dollar Millie. Million-dollar Millie. Because that's what she makes. Mm-hmm. $1 million. Mm-hmm. $1 million. I guarantee you she doesn't work harder than the faculty who make the universities run. So mm-hmm. We only have a few minutes, but mm-hmm. what timeline are we looking at?
0: Well, it's all going to depend on how we build our power, right? We have to follow the law. So we have to make sure we're going through mediation, which is critical and important, and make sure we're going to the table as honest agents and in good faith, right? As far as thinking about are there any articles that can be taken off the table? Last week, there were 4 that were taken off the table, and we reached a tentative agreement on those, right? Not the ones we've been talking about that have been most pertinent for folk, but those that we can just push off the table so that they're not imposed. And then after that, we go into fact finding, right? And fact finding is when it's almost, I like to describe it like a court case, right? Where both sides are going to come in and say, okay, here's our positions and here's why we feel you need to be, ruling in favor of our positions and what we are asking for. After that point, there's 10 days of, silence, right? 10 days of silence. And then a concerted action can be taken. So if we are able to build our power, if we are able to make sure, which we're doing, making sure that everyone's informed, that we are involved, that we are engaging, and a potential job action strike could happen at the end of fall or possibly the beginning of spring. We're going to have that flexibility right now with respect to where we're at, depending on how we move in these next steps legally that we have to take. So that's kind of, I know there's no specific date or time, or how it's even going to look, to be honest with you. But, that's as much as I can share for right now, be it that we're on live radio. So.
1: Appreciate you so much. So again, go to calfact.org. If you want to sign up for updates, we need everybody plugged in. We also want to remind you, and we have a chat that's kind of blowing up. Everybody's listening in. They want us to uplift the incredible work that we're doing around ethnic studies at a time when the commitments to ethnic studies are being decimated. We see more than a dozen campuses eliminating programs, but Cal State's, because of CFA and because of our students, are committed to moving ethnic studies, liberated ethnic studies forward. We also know that there have been restrictions on free speech on campus. And so we've gotten a bill passed the legislature, AB 2551, to protect campus free speech. We need the governor to sign that. Our listeners can help that happen by calling the governor and tell him to sign AB 2551 at 916-445-2841, 916-445-2841, and tell the governor to sign AB 2551. Grateful to be a part of a union that does that work. And also, you know, very anxious, but also encouraged by a union that wants to fight for working class people, fight for our faculty, our students, and our community. Thank you so much. I'm honored to call you my president, Margarita Berta Avila. Yeah.
0: Thank you, Melina. It's been a pleasure. And I wanted to just say one last quick thing is that CSU is wall-to-wall union. We're workers. And our other union siblings are also in the same positions that we are in right now as far as bargaining. So there is potential power of joint actions. And that is something that would be, I think, pushback or the chancellor's office should be really made aware that whatever is decided, this system can be shut down completely. And that's what needs to be thought about. So, but I want to just thank you.
1: You've been chanting five unions, one fight.
0: Five unions, one fight.
1: That's right. Thank you so much, Sister Margarita. Appreciate you.
0: Appreciate you as well. Thank you.
1: This is Law and Disorder. My name is Melina Abdullah. I'm filling in for Kat Brooks. Next, we'll listen to Law and Disorder's Resistance in Residence segment with Kat Brooks and comedian, playwright, and educator Misha Mosley.
2: Our mission here is to expose, agitate, and build a new world where all of us thrive. But how do we get there? How do we build a world many of us have only seen in our dreams? That's where we believe the artists come in. So last few minutes of our show each day features a resistance and residence artist holding down a weekly residency with us, helping imagine a different, more liberated world. Our resistance and residence artist this week is comedian, playwright, and educator Misha Mosley, PhD.
3: I got to meet you or come in actual regular contact with you as a writer. You are a playwright. Mm-hmm. Talk about when you discovered the love of words and when you started writing plays.
4: I started writing plays. So my trajectory has been being voted class comedian in high school. I always got something to say. I always got jokes. Improv comedy in college and hosting a bunch of stages all over the Bay and over time. And I started to develop this one-woman show that was coming out of hosting I wanted to tell the stories of Black lesbians. This is around 2006, 2007. And I had this opportunity to develop this work. So for me, writing has always been a challenge. I have a tough time identifying as a writer. So even as you say, you're a playwright, and I'm like, yeah, I am. It's been a journey because I am a verbal processor. And so that first play, for example, was in my head and improv'd for years until we started applying to festivals where we had to give them a script. And so my process was, I'm going to do it and we're going to transcribe it. And then I can get into the text, and then I can get into the, because what comes through me, it's taken me a while to understand that those words, because I say them first instead of writing them first, doesn't make me any less a writer. They're still coming from me. And then once they get to the page and I'm massaging them and really bringing them into, that's part of the process. So it's really come from things that have been inside of me needing to come out. And with that first play, really wanted to give, I say that because that first play also happened after I wrote a whole dissertation. So the part where I have this imposter syndrome about writing is just we all have healing to do. It's an old story, but it's really now that I can take pride in my process and honor it for what it is. Because in the dissertation phase, so this is the late 90s, early 2000s, we had like Dragon software. It wasn't any of this. You could just talk into the, you know what I'm saying? I had to get a grant to buy the CDs to put in the thing, to do the talk to text, to be able to finish my work. It was recording on cassette tapes and then sending them somewhere to be transcribed, or transcribing them myself. So for me, my journey to writing is really about allowing myself to be in my process of words and ideas coming through me in whatever ways. And, you know, obviously there's still, it's paired with handwriting. I'm still a big, I love a good journal. And I keep telling everybody, you can put all this stuff in Google Docs if you want. And when they turn off the internet, your feelings are going to be hurt. So the historian in me loves a good archive. Let's go to the basement where the books are. So I always have to, anytime I have an opportunity to talk to folks, I'm like, at least print your stuff out. All these pictures you take on your phone, once a year, just print 12, just print some stuff out. And people don't like clutter, but have you been to the cloud? Because I haven't been to the cloud. But I don't know who all is over in the cloud. But I know it's in these picture frames in my house. I know what's in the journals I wrote. I know what's in the scripts I've printed out.
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1: And my name is Malina Abdullah. It's been my honor to sit in for Kat Brooks on Law and Disorder today. I'll be back tomorrow, inshallah, where we'll have a discussion on solidarity, specifically Black Brown solidarity, and why it does not require silence. Hope to hear you and see you tomorrow. 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
1: 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On today's show,
2: I liken the skyscrapers, which we take for granted as icons of the city itself, of a great city, as the outcome of mining technology. And I see the skyline of a city as an inverted mindscape. You take the mines from the Comstock Lode, for example, in Nevada, and you flip them up, and you have today's cityscape.
1: We talk about the creation of cities, from the mines to the skyscrapers, and the wealth and inequality and environmental destruction they produce. We'll be joined by Dr. Gray Brecken to talk about his iconic book, Imperial San Francisco, Urban Power, Earthly Ruin. This year marks its 25th anniversary since publication. That's next on Letters in Politics. But first, the news.
3: I'm Max Pringle with these headlines. New Hampshire primary voters are choosing candidates for Congress, governor, and the state legislature today, with the retirement of U.S. Senator Jean Shaheen creating the most competitive races. Two Republicans hoping to replace the three-term Democrat are former senators she previously defeated, John Sununu and Scott Brown. The Democratic race includes Congressman Chris Pappas. His departure from the 1st Congressional District seat has led to a crowd of candidates seeking to fill it. Democratic incumbent Representative Maggie Goodlander faces one primary challenger in the 2nd District, and Republican Governor Kelly Ayotte faces two little-known opponents in her primary. Federal aviation investigators have recovered the flight recorder from an Amazon cargo jet that ran off a runway at Miami International Airport Sunday, killing 5 people. A pilot survived. Miami-Dade County Sheriff Rosie Cordero Stutz says authorities responded to the crash site Sunday afternoon.
4: A cargo plane crashed at Miami International Airport as it overran the runway number 30. It came to rest at a field adjacent to the airport. At this time, we can confirm that we have at least 5 deceased individuals, and we have multiple individuals that were transported to local hospitals with unknown injuries.
3: The crash happened Sunday when the Boeing 767 overran the runway and hit an SUV and a van. The van was carrying members of a cleaning crew. The National Transportation Safety Board is focusing on whether the plane touched down too late to stop safely. Experts say the plane appeared to remain airborne well down the runway before landing. Amazon expressed condolences and said it would cooperate with the investigation. Canada's retaliatory tariffs on about $20 billion worth of U.S. exports takes effect today. The tariffs escalates a trade war with President Trump into a test watched far beyond the border. Prime Minister Mark Carney has rejected U.S. demands he says could hollow out key Canadian industries and limit the country's independence, while Trump's threats to Canada's sovereignty have rallied the public behind Carney. Carney spoke with reporters over the weekend.
5: It's building at home. It's that positive attitude building out. It's one Canadian economy. It's diversifying an economy with more than 20 partners around the world, reliable partners who want to do more with Canada. That's the core of what we're doing.
3: Other governments are watching to see what happens after Canada hits back. The measures hit hundreds of American products at rates of 15%, 25%, or 50%, including steel, aluminum, cheese, appliances, clothing, cosmetics, and farm equipment. Iranian-backed Houthi rebels' attacks have ignited fires at several oil facilities and utilities in Saudi Arabia's southern region and wounded more than 70 people. The Saudi military said the attacks today hit civilian and economic facilities in the Saudi cities. The wave of Houthi attacks were a major escalation in the renewed conflict between Saudi Arabia and the Iranian-backed rebels in Yemen. The attacks threaten a shaky truce in Yemen's civil war that's been in place since 2022. More from Blake Sifton.
6: Saudi Arabia does back and support the internationally recognized government of Yemen that has been battling the Houthi militia for quite some time. Now, Saudi's energy ministry says that a number of facilities in the south of the country were attacked. They say that fires are ongoing at some facilities, with firefighters battling blazes there, and that some facilities have had their operations halted.
3: And that's Blake Sifton. Russia launched an overnight attack on Kyiv in southern Odessa region. At least 16 people were wounded in Kyiv. That's according to Ukraine's Interior Minister Ivan Vyhivsky. There were no immediate tallies on casualties in Odessa. Vyhivsky said explosions were heard in Kyiv for nearly 5 hours. More than 50 sites were damaged in the capital during the Russian overnight attack Tuesday, including residential buildings, dormitories, schools, shops, gas stations, and a flour production plant. Ukrainian Foreign Minister Andrei Sybiha called it a horrific attack and accused Russian President Vladimir Putin of undermining U.S. peace efforts. Those are the Pacifica headlines. I'm Max Pringle.
1: Good day and welcome to Letters and Politics. I'm Mitch Jezerich. Today we're going to be in conversation about cities, their rise and fall, how they are formed, the benefits they provide, the wealth they accumulate, and the environmental destruction they bring, not just to its place on the map, but to its entire region. Our guest for this is Dr. Gray Brecken. Gray Brecken is a historical geographer and founder and project scholar of the Living New Deal. He's also author of the book that was published 25 years ago this year, which for this in this 25th year of existence, the book has been turned into an audiobook. It's called Imperial San Francisco, Urban Power, Earthly Ruin. Gray Brecken, always great to see you, sir. Thank you for taking this time to join me today.
2: Good to see you, Mitch. I'm a great fan of your interviews.
1: You've been a part of many of them.
2: Yes.
1: And congratulating 25 years in Imperial San Francisco. It's an iconic book for now this year. It's turned into an audio book. I had access to the audio book and you read it yourself and it's impressive. Even the way you read the audio book was, and I'm an audio book guy. and so I was really impressed. I mean, you could do it for a second career if you were interested in my opinion.
2: Thank you, Mitch. That's high compliment.
1: I want to talk about this notion and begin with defining what this is. The name of your book is Imperial San Francisco, but it's also a study of cities in general. And there is this term, imperial city. What does that mean?
2: Well, I use that term specifically about San Francisco, but it's true of all cities, that all cities are dependent on a hinterland around them for the resources and labor that they need in order to function and grow. In the book, I use the Italian term contado because Italians see cities and the hinterland around them that they're dependent on as part of a whole. So it's the città and the contado. And I use that term. So to sort of pull people up a bit and think about this hinterland upon which they're dependent. So for any city, as I say, it's dependent on this region. And as they grow, they need more and more land and resources in order to do so. So fundamentally, the book is about urban parasitism. It's about that dependence and about the consequences, particularly for the contado, but also the consequences for the city itself, because as the city grows, all cities have a metabolism. And so as they grow, they not only consume, but they produce enormous amounts of waste too. And so I think that Imperial San Francisco at 25 is more relevant than ever, because we're now in the age of climate breakdown. And that's largely because of urban growth and urban parasitism.
1: We're also in an age of supergrowth again within the city. I think we see this in all cities look incredibly different than they did 25 years ago. When you wrote this book, San Francisco, the skyline of San Francisco is incredibly different. The neighboring city where I live, Oakland, is incredible. I went to Washington, D.C., where I used to live. My neighborhood was entirely unrecognizable to me. So we're also in an age of supergrowth in cities again.
2: That's true. And actually in the book, in the chapter on mining, I liken the skyscrapers, which we take for granted as icons of the city itself, of a great city, as the outcome of mining technology. And I see the skyline of a city as an inverted mindscape. You take the mines from the Comstock Lode, for example, in Nevada, and you flip them up, and you have today's cityscape. So I just wrote an essay about that, which was published on Counterpunch. You can go to Counterpunch, and then put in Brecken, my name, and you'll come up with an essay called Unheeded Warnings. And it's about how we've known what the consequences of urban growth are for quite some time. We've been warned by people such as Lewis Mumford and Paul Goldberger about what the consequences of urban growth are, but we go on growing anyway. And for me, I thought, you know, the irony is that as far back as 2006 and perhaps even before, the Chronicle published on its front page a map showing the areas of San Francisco that will be flooding as sea level rises. And those areas are exactly where the high-rise growth has since then been densest and highest, south of Market Street. So knowing what the consequences of urban growth are, particularly the production of greenhouse gases, doesn't stop the growth from happening. It just goes on anyway, because as I say, reality, or I should say realty, always trumps reality. The growth will continue no matter how much we know about what the consequences of it will be.
1: Thinking of south of Market, San Francisco, you have the Millennial Tower, which is one of these new high-rise skyscraper sort of apartment buildings that's leaning. And it continues to lean more and more every year, even as they're trying to do what they can to stop it from happening.
2: Mm-hmm.
1: Yeah. No.
2: Yeah, it's leaning because they didn't pound the pilings down to bedrock as they're supposed to do in all major buildings downtown. And there's never been any accounting for how they got away with doing that. So nobody knows really what the solution to that is. And alarmingly, it's leaning right towards the tallest building in San Francisco, Salesforce Tower. So it could be a case of dominoes if it does go over.
1: That's a catastrophe.
2: Oh, it really is. Mm-hmm. They may have to begin demolishing it from the top if they can't figure out how to stabilize it.
1: This is a big building for folks who don't know.
2: It's about 47 stories. Yeah.
1: Mm-hmm. Yeah.
2: One of the tallest buildings in the city.
1: This idea that you mentioned, I read this in your book, and it really sort of stuck with me, and that is these skyscrapers are sort of inversions from mining, from the ground. The skyscrapers are the symbol of great wealth. And that's sort of even, you mentioned the Salesforce building, our biggest building out here. You know, and when you think of the history of cities and you go back and you talk about ancient Rome, and I want to talk about ancient Rome because it actually influenced architecture ever since. But sure. Before we do that, when I look at the Salesforce building, I used to really dislike it when it's being built. But now I look at it as like, yeah, it is the symbol of our time, of our age. It is our own Tower of Babel.
2: It certainly is. It's very phallic. And perhaps that's why San Francisco likes it so much. I don't know. But, yeah, I come to kind of appreciate it. It does really stick out of the rest of the buildings. And I guess it's become our Empire State Building in a way. Or a Chrysler building, because you just can't miss it. But as I say in the book, you know, the technology, I think, for the skyscraper comes out, to some extent, comes out of the Comstock mines, which were in a geothermal area in Nevada. It was an area of hot springs. But the ores were so valuable that the mines went down 3,000 feet. And they developed high-speed elevators and framing systems and air conditioning, communication systems, lighting, et cetera, everything that you need in a modern skyscraper. And I was going to write a sequel to the book called Imperial Manhattan, in which I was going to show how the mining technology of the West goes to the East, to New York City, to create some of the earliest skyscrapers, because those great mining fortunes went into real estate. We can talk about that a bit later. I was starting to work on that, and then 9/11 happened. Because I was going to use the World Trade Centers as the two great mining shafts of the world. But I decided after 9/11 that it was probably best to change course. And so I did. I created the Living New Deal instead.
1: That's interesting. It's not just the wealth that was created from mining that would lead to skyscrapers, but the technology used in mining also led to the creation of bigger buildings.
2: I think so. I wanted to prove that in the case of New York, because in particularly with the Mills building, because Darius Ogden Mills was head of the Bank of California. He was the president of the Bank of California. And like the smartest people who made their money in mining in the West, he took it to New York City to make even more money. And he built one of the first skyscrapers, which was directly across the street from the New York Stock Exchange. And it was a 10-story building using mining technology. And then John Mackey, who made another great mining fortune on the Comstock Lode, built an even taller building right next to the Stock Exchange, too. So I was going into that, and then, as I said, 9/11 happened, and I changed course.
1: Coming back to this term imperial city, the word imperial, we all recognize the word imperial, but I went to go look quickly at its definition. I didn't do a deep dive in its etymology, but it wasn't helpful. It just said pertaining to empire. But you do connect this story going back in time to the ancient world, to ancient Rome.
2: Yes, because as I show, the ancient civilizations, particularly Athens, which was dependent on silver, and then Rome, one of the goals of their conquest was mines. They were looking for precious metals because that was so fundamental to their wealth and their growth. And so I used that, and I found in the history of San Francisco that the leaders of San Francisco, and especially the thought shapers, are constantly referring back, especially to Rome, as the model of what San Francisco should be. And that's not uncommon. You find it over and over again in other cities as well, too. Rome is the paradigm. We forget about the consequences of empire, but we go for Rome for the great buildings that it built, the art that it produced, etc. And we forget about the consequences of it. And in San Francisco, it manifests itself not only in the dedication speeches, which I quote in the book, which are constantly referring to Rome and to its empire, particularly around the time of the Spanish-American and the Philippine-American War, when San Francisco saw the entire Pacific Basin, not just the American West, as its contado, its empire, that owed it tribute, but also to the imagery. For example, the rostral column, the Dewey column in Union Square, which was built to celebrate Dewey's conquest, his defeat of the Spanish Armada in Manila Harbor and the conquest and acquisition of the Philippines. The triumphal arches that were built temporarily on Market Street for great triumphal parades in the 19th century. The monuments, which we still see on the streets of San Francisco, but don't think much about, but which hark back to Imperial Rome. The great Panama Pacific Exposition of 1915, which was all built to an imperial scale and with imperial imagery, although it's more looking back at Imperial Venice, with its Court of the Universe, which is a knockoff of the Piazza San Marco. So you see it over and over again in the imagery of the city, the Burnham Plan of 1905, which would have made San Francisco quite literally the Paris of the Pacific with great boulevards, which could have doubled as fire breaks just in case a fire ever broke out in San Francisco. This was 1905, just before the city was leveled. So you have all of this imagery, the rhetoric, et cetera. They're looking back specifically. And remember that these people were largely classically educated, especially James Duval Phelan, the mayor, and then the senator, who were referring to it. You don't hear it so much anymore. But there's one other thing, and that is that we know the phrase manifest destiny as a justification for the westward march of the United States. That term was only coined in 1845, just in time for the Mexican-American War. But I go back to a much older line, which was used over and over again. It comes from a poem called America, a Prophecy by Bishop George Berkeley, an Anglo-Irish cleric. And it was quoted over and over again. And the line is, westward, the course of empire takes its way. And that was rhetorical ordinance, which was used to justify especially the military actions in the Pacific and in the West as well, too, the conquest of the Native Americans who were here. And in fact, actually, that line is the basis of why Berkeley got its name. It was quoted by one of the founders of Berkeley, and Berkeley becomes the name. It's named after George Berkeley, that cleric, because of that line. And the great axis of the University of California at Berkeley is deliberately aimed directly at the Golden Gate. As the architect of the Hearst Mining Building said at the time of the dedication, that axis stood for alma mater's peaceful and beneficent conquest of the Pacific Ocean. And ironically, it plays a role in the creation of the atomic bomb, which began actually in the 184-inch cyclotron, which is at the head of that axis. And I go into that in the last chapter.
1: The atomic bomb?
2: The atomic bomb plays a large role in the book, in the culmination of the book. The last chapter is called The University, the Gate, and the Gadget.
1: Make that connection for me.
2: It has to do with mining. And what I propose at the beginning of the book, the pyramid of mining, that mining, metallurgy, militarism, mechanization, and money are all intimately connected. And so the book reaches its culmination with the university and the development of the bomb at the university, which the university administrators would like you to forget, actually. And it only came out recently when J. Robert Oppenheimer got prominence because of Christopher Nolan's film. And Berkeley plays a minor role in that. You get to see it in the background before the main action moves on to Los Alamos. And I go into the development of that and how intimately is connected with the university, the regents who profited from the bomb, the Bohemian Club and the Bohemian Grove.
1: The regents profited from the bomb?
2: Oh, yes. As did many of the professors as well, too. What we forget is that nuclear weapons are extremely lucrative and that they're based in mining, that is uranium mining. Uranium mining after 1945, the demonstration of the bomb, became an incredibly lucrative industry. And the people connected with the University of California were, they got very rich from that. But it all goes back to mining again, to uranium mining in this case, and the enormous fortunes that could be made from that.
1: Well, and you begin with the gold rush.
2: Yes, absolutely. It all goes back to the gold rush. And again, those who were involved in the gold rush were referred to themselves as the Argonauts. So they're referring back to classical precedent, to the Aeneid and Jason and his search for the golden fleece. And so they saw themselves as in that mode of Argonauts going for the golden fleece in California. And that was done well after the gold rush, actually, with such organizations as the Society of California Pioneers and others, building up the classical precedents of themselves and their ancestors. But what they didn't mention was the enormous environmental consequences of that. Because with mining, it's out of sight and out of mind. Miners in the mining regions from which the metals and other stuff comes are generally in the hills and out of sight from where the fortunes which they produce, usually in the cities, produce palaces and art and others. And we just prefer not to think about the consequences. In California, the consequences were the deforestation of the Sierra Nevada, for example, for the mines in California and Nevada. It was the blasting apart of the Sierra with hydraulic gold monitors and dredges, et cetera, the shoaling of San Francisco Bay, the poisoning of everything with mercury because it takes mercury to refine gold and silver, and California happens to be very rich in mercury. That was another reason that we conquered California, because mercury was discovered in California in 1845, even before California was acquired. And the other thing is, too, that part of the whole myth of the gold rush is that James Marshall, a carpenter, discovered gold in January 24th, 1848, setting off the gold rush. There's even a classical monument to him where he discovered those gold nuggets up at Colma in the Sierra foothills. What doesn't get mentioned was that the United States knew that there was gold in California at least 6 years before Marshall's discovery. It was discovered down near the San Fernando Mission at that time, and 2,000 ounces of it were sent back to the mint in Philadelphia. And President Polk actually mentioned in his departing speech in Congress that gold was known in California before the United States launched its war against Mexico in order to acquire California and the makings of six other states as well, too.
1: You think that's part of the motivation for the war?
2: Absolutely. Yes. And I think that's why we don't know about it, because it's a bit mercenary that we would have actually fought this war against Mexico in order to acquire the gold mines of California. The other reason, of course, was just San Francisco Bay, which anybody who saw it knew that this was one of the great ports of the world and could be used as a staging ground for further conquests, not only in the West, but also out in the Pacific. And it has always served that purpose. But I think the first cause was the knowledge that there was gold and mercury in California and probably in the other areas of northern Mexico as well, too, which turned out to be very true. That area has been incredibly rich and fundamental to the rise of the United States.
1: Tell me about the Hearst family.
2: Oh, the Hearsts are a fascinating family. Their fortune was based in mining. George Hearst was a miner who came out from Missouri, looking for gold. He wasn't very successful until in 1859, he got in on the ground floor of the Comstock Lode in western Nevada and got a sixth share of the first Bonanza mine, the Ophir mine. And that began, it launched the Hearst family fortune. He went on from that to many other enormously wealthy mines, reaching as far away as Cerro de Pasco in Peru, for example. The main mine was the Homestake mine in South Dakota, which just was a flood of gold into the family fortune. And from there, the Hearst fortune expanded out into all sorts of other stuff. It's mostly noted for George and Phoebe Hearst's only child, William Randolph Hearst, the media baron, who used
1: this
2: the family
1: This is the person
2: fortune.
1: That Orson Welles' Citizen Kane film is about. Yeah.
2: Welles nails Hearst in how he transformed through his life as power. The power that he got from being a media baron transformed him as well as the United States and the world. I have a whole chapter on Hearst, and he's a major character throughout the book. and particularly in the central part of the book called The Thought Shapers. So Hearst then becomes a diversified empire of all sorts of stuff, oil, lumber, particularly real estate, movies. I mean, he was a genius at using his fortune to use mass communications to shape the thought of millions of people. I can't recommend Catherine Olmsted's recent book highly enough, The Newspaper Axis. I don't know whether you've interviewed her. It's about how six newspaper barons in the United States and in Britain, in fact, served the Axis powers, particularly Hitler. And Hearst is one of those. Hearst morphs into a kind of Native American fascist in the 1930s as he turns against Franklin Roosevelt and the New Deal because of progressive income taxation. He's a fascinating character. I mean, there's something like 12 biographies of his, of him that I've read all of them because I'm just fascinated by him. But there's so much about his life, particularly his dealings with Adolf Hitler, and the Nazis during the run-up to the Second World War that, of course, is not mentioned at Hearst Castle. What people see is the outward manifestation of the Hearst fortune, and they're not told a great deal. And I say at the end of the chapter on Hearst that omission is a much more effective way of thought control than commission. So, for example, Hearst became a major real estate holder, not only in San Francisco and other cities where he had newspapers, but in New York City. And I found in a letter that he wrote to his father, Senator Hearst, in 1885, I found in one of his letters, he writes to Pop, every atom of humanity added to the struggling mass means another figure to the landlord's bank account. So he understood. He was recommending that his father take the family money out of mining, which is always chancy, and put it into land. Because
1: real estate, the importance of real estate.
2: Real estate is the basis of dynastic fortunes, and it certainly is of the Hearst fortune. And so the city must grow. You must build high rises to increase the value of land, actually, and you must make sure that do-gooders

0: wealth.
1: Absolutely. Yeah, it means more wealth for a few people. The money gushes up. As he said, the landlords are always a wealthy class. He's privately advising his father on this. So the money is gushing up from the renters and those, you know, and especially from these days. I mean, the land value now is becoming so valuable, as we all know, that more and more people can't afford housing at all. And that's because the fortunes at the top are becoming so enormous, because it's basically pumping the money up from down below, from the land. And it can never be worth enough for those who live at the top and who profit from it. William Randolph Hearst was one of those, and I show how that operates in the book.
0: Yeah, the shape, the thought shapers, this is about how we are led to believe that continual growth is always a good thing.
1: Yes, because it's benefiting a few people. And the two resources that are essential for growing a city and sustaining it are water and energy. And I have chapters on both of those in the book. And each chapter begins with an epigraph to begin the book. And this is the one that begins the second chapter, Water Mains and Bloodlines. Economic growth, of course, depends on population growth. Population growth depends absolutely on guaranteed and continuing and growing supplies of good quality drinking water. That was a San Francisco Chronicle editorial in 1989. And, you know, you would have thought that was maybe 1913, when San Francisco was reaching out for the Tuolumne River in Yosemite National Park to bring it in to grow not only San Francisco, but the city around San Francisco Bay, which San Francisco's leaders hoped to control. But no, that's 1989. So it's still operating to this point. We have to keep water and energy coming into the city to keep it growing. And damn the consequences.
0: I know we're talking about Imperial San Francisco, but I'm going to bring up my city again, Oakland, because sure, there has been this 20-year project of density, trying to make, yes, Oakland more dense, to bring more people into Oakland. And it seems to be largely adopted by everyone that this is a good, I mean, I don't like it, but I'm like, well, maybe I'm just the cranky old man that doesn't like change, which I think there's some truth to. But what do you think about those ideas of, you know, those plans to bring more density to a city?
1: Well, part of it is good. You know, I mean, because if you got the infrastructure to support it, that is the public transit. If you don't, it's not a good idea, because it just means more automobiles. And that's largely the case in the United States, because we don't invest in public transit, so we have to use automobiles. You go to a city like Oslo, for example, which has an excellent public transit system. Almost any city in Europe they've invested in good public transit. So they don't need as many cars. Oslo is a wonderful example. The streets are largely, well, they're sparse in their automobiles because they've got such a good and cheap public transit system. But in the United States, that's not the case. So you get more and more congestion and more people as well, too. You get shadows. I mean, the environmental quality declines. Paul Goldberger wrote about this in a cover story in the New York Times in 1972, the costs of urban growth, which I cite in my article in Counterpunch. The reason that we think that it's a good idea is because all of our media is telling us it's a good idea, but they're not telling us what the consequences are of that growth. And in that article in Counterpunch that I wrote, I found the environmental impact report for a 92-story skyscraper in New York City, and I found that it produced 25,000

0: 1,000 metric tons of greenhouse gases just to operate it every year. And it took about 250,000 tons of greenhouse gases to build the thing. Because think of all the concrete, steel, glass, and plastics that it takes to build one of those buildings. That's producing greenhouse gases. Now, in the 19th century, you could see the consequences of growth in smoke because they were powered by coal. And then in the 20th century, we learned how to eliminate that largely using electricity. And but if you could use CGI to show the greenhouse gases that a city is emitting in its operation and its growth, you would see that it looked like a Pittsburgh in the 19th century. It's emitting enormous amounts of greenhouse gases. And the irony of that is that it will kill the cities, because especially port cities, because they will soon be flooding. Some of them already are, like Jakarta and Miami are already flooding. And they're pumping out groundwater at the same time, which is another form of mining. So the cities are sinking at the same time that the sea level is rising. And the ground level is rising too. Every city is a toxic waste dump, either within the city or outside the city. They've produced, their growth has produced toxic waste. And as the groundwater rises underneath them and in the areas around them, that's mobilizing the toxic wastes. We see it already happening in Hunter's Point in San Francisco, where some of that waste is radioactive, left over from the tests at Bikini Atoll out in the Pacific. So that's the irony, that cities keep growing, but we don't think about the consequences of the growth. And when I asked my council person in Berkeley, because I lived right next to the large development that's going to happen at the North Berkeley BART station, where's the energy and the water going to come from, and where's the waste going to go? She didn't have any answer for that. It's out of sight and out of mind, which is the whole ethos of mining. You take the waste and the waste goes downstream, downwind, and downtime. It's somebody else's problem. It's not ours.
1: You know, I always remember living in New York City and then one day being in a car in the very early hours of the morning driving out of New York City. I think it was into New Jersey, being on the freeway and just being shocked by the number of, this wasn't maybe toxic waste, though maybe some of it probably was, but just shocked by the number of garbage trucks that were leaving New York City to take all that garbage somewhere else.
0: Yeah.
1: And that's what you made me think of when you talked about like what we are producing downwind or what we're producing downstream.
0: That's the end point of the production cycle. And it's out of sight, out of mind. Do you know where the Bay Area's waste goes?
1: I don't.
0: Most people don't.
1: Yeah.
0: It goes to a landfill. It's a canyon, or formerly it was a canyon, out near Livermore, at Altamont Pass. And it goes into this waste, and it's very difficult to get to see, because we don't want to think about it. We don't really want to think about it at all. And so currently it goes out there, so they're just convoys of trucks carrying our waste, much of which is toxic, much of which is plastic, of course. And then we don't have to think about it. It previously went to Brisbane to fill in San Francisco Bay. And Berkeley shoved its into the bay, of course, and that's now Cesar Chavez Park because they covered it. And the Brisbane landfill was filled. But when I was a kid, I grew up on the peninsula, and we would drive into San Francisco. We would drive across that garbage dump, and it was often burning. The smell was horrible. You could buy places in Brisbane really cheap because the stench was so awful. And then we covered it all over. And they're going to build housing on that now. As I said, Hunter's Point is a dump too, but there's radioactive stuff there. Treasure Island is a dump in many ways. You have dumps all over the place, but it's been covered, so we don't have to think about it. But we're going to have to think about it now as the groundwater is rising with sea level. And it's tragic because, you know, when, especially with plastics, people are becoming aware that the ultimate dump is the ocean. So people are becoming a bit aware that the Pacific Ocean itself is becoming in a massive dump of plastic, another kind of waste, with the Pacific gyre. And that is the end product of building cities today. It's the end product, and of course that requires, plastic requires oil, oil and natural gas. And the end product is it goes out there. I was recently in London and I saw an exhibition by the photographer Edward Bertinsky in London, and it's of the whole production cycle, and he takes these beautiful photographs that go from mining to waste, and it's terrifying. And he turns them into something beautiful that probably goes up on corporate boardroom walls, you know, because it's very abstract and colorful and beautiful until you start thinking about it.
1: You make a connection to the military with all of this. You talked about the creation of the atomic bomb earlier, but I also think, and we've become aware once again by the number of protests at defense contractor sites around the Bay Area concerning what's happening in Palestine. In the last 6 months, we've seen a number of protests pop up. It's a great reminder that there are a number of defense contractors who are located right here in the Bay Area, in the San Francisco Bay Area.
0: Yes, absolutely. And those protests that we're seeing now are quite new. And that's one of the advantages, if you can say that there are any advantages at all, of what's happening in Gaza, is that it has made people aware that there are these corporations based here that are making that all possible. But in fact, where have the protesters been the last few decades at those? Because the Bay Area is one of the world's great arsenals. It's part of the wealth of the Bay Area. That came out during the Iraq invasion at the beginning of the 20th century. The Chronicle actually published a map showing where the weapons, I'm not going to call it defense, where the weapons contractors are around the Bay. It's not just Silicon Valley. It's in the East Bay. It's in the North Bay. It's everywhere. And that has to do with the wealth of the Bay Area, because it's extremely lucrative, but it's out of sight and out of mind, as is surveillance. For example, Peter Thiel's company, Palantir, which is contracted. I mean, it's weird that Thiel is a libertarian, a really doctrinaire libertarian, where his companies depend on federal contracts to do what they do, to produce surveillance technology, for example, or weapons technology. And so we have this, well, Eisenhower, of course, called it the military-industrial complex, but it should be, he should have added academic and media, too, because it's all part of a whole. But it's out of sight and out of mind. We just don't want to think about it. But the Bay Area is one of the world's great high-tech arsenals.
1: Make that connection for me. Tell me more about that connection, though, about Bay Area wealth and the weapons contractors and how they are connected.
0: Well, sure. Silicon Valley, for example. The general myth is that Silicon Valley's spun off of work done at Stanford, particularly on computing, for example. But in the book, I talk about how it's at least as much a spinoff of Lawrence Livermore, because in order to create thermonuclear weapons, which was the job of Lawrence Livermore, and also to develop the ballistic missiles to deliver them to where they could do the most destruction, that required the computing power that was being developed in Silicon Valley at places like Sylvania, Lockheed, Hewlett-Packard, all those companies with those anonymous buildings, for example. They developed the means to create the American arsenal. And that was very, very lucrative. It still is to this very day. The work goes on, but we don't know what's going on. We don't know what's happening there. And we don't really want to think about it. We don't want to think about nuclear weapons. That's what I find so well, depressing these days that, you know, when I was on the Berkeley campus, nobody cared about the university's involvement in nuclear weapons. But if you would go to the university's headquarters in downtown Oakland, you would see the photographs of each of the UC campuses. And then you would see two more campuses that we don't ever hear about, Los Alamos and Livermore. Those are campuses, too, in the UC system, but they're quite different. They're surrounded by security fences, you know, because the work that goes on in them is not public. It's top secret, and it has to be because of the kind of technology the nuclear technology is. So, yeah, that's it. You know, that's, I talk in the book about this pyramid of mining, as I say, mining, militarism, mechanization, money, and I left out something, but how they're all intimately connected, but ultimately they are rooted in mining. And the end of mining is the production of waste that has somebody else has to deal with while the fortunes are concentrated at the top. One of the most disturbing photographs and information I found in researching the book, it's a photograph of UC regents, professors, and military sitting in Adirondack chairs with sunglasses on as they watch the thermonuclear fireballs rise over the Bikini Atoll in the South Pacific. It showed how they were all intimately connected and how they were profiting from it, particularly the regent Edward Pauley, an oil man, by the way, from Southern California, who had his own private island off of Oahu where these gents could, and it's always gents, there are never any women involved in this, you know, where these gents could do a little R&R, either to or fro, going down to Bikini to watch these wonderful explosions that they had created. And then they would go and they would have fun together after they'd gone to the PX at the base down there and gotten souvenirs and photographs and everything. And it, you know, that one photograph and the information I found in Ernest Lawrence's papers, which had just been declassified in the university archives, I was the first to get into them, they showed how it was all connected. As a matter of fact, one of the most interesting things I found was a meeting that was held a year before the test shot at Alamogordo of the first atomic bomb, a meeting that was held where Ernest Lawrence attended. I don't know whether Oppenheimer was there. I doubt it. And it was to consider how to continue nuclear arms production and funding after the war. And this is a year before the test shot. So it shows that they were already thinking about how do we keep the door to the Treasury open. Boy, did they do that.
1: Who's Lawrence?
0: Oh, Ernest Lawrence was a star physicist at the University of California. He was the first Nobel Prize winner at UC. And he developed with his star graduate student, Livingston, the first cyclotron, and then a whole generation of cyclotrons, which led to the 184-inch cyclotron at Berkeley, which began to separate U-235 for the first bomb. And I found out through looking at his papers that he is also sitting on the board after the war of major corporations that are involved in nuclear weapons production and advising the government on thermonuclear weaponry, for example. You know, people are getting very, very rich. And that is the other thing about how nuclear weapons have torqued the world economy without people knowing it. The Brookings Institution in 1997, I think it was, produced a book called Atomic Audit. I cited in my book about the true cost of nuclear weapons. And up to that time, they estimated it had been over $5 trillion. It's actually been much more than that. But we don't know about that. Many congressmen actually don't know about it because it's kind of a black budget. And because nuclear weapons are not in the Department of Defense, they're in the Department of Energy. So they're a different line item budget. So an enormous amount of money has been and is going into nuclear weapons that we're not aware of. The cost of that is social services that we don't get because we can't afford them, because it's going somewhere else, but we don't know where that is. And actually, it's largely into nuclear weapons and then the cleanup or the attempted cleanup of what nuclear weapons have left behind. And the cost of that is incalculable. The psychic cost is incalculable. Of those of us who grew up with the terror of nuclear weapons, I think had much to do with the campus protests at UC Berkeley, for example, and elsewhere, even before Vietnam, because we grew up as the first generation who didn't believe that we had a future, that it was going to be that, I mean, we saw movies like On the Beach, Dr. Strangelove, and Failsafe and such, and those had a tremendous impact on my generation, whether we were aware of it or not. I think it contributed to a certain kind of nihilism because we didn't believe that we had a future. And as the world becomes more unstable these days, I'm afraid that the likelihood of that, of a nuclear catastrophe, is becoming greater. And the irony is that most people don't think of that. They don't want to. And who can blame them? I don't want to think about it. But that's why Franklin Roosevelt created the United Nations, you know, because Roosevelt authorized the Manhattan Project. So he knew about atomic weaponry before he died on April 12, 1945. He created the United Nations because Roosevelt knew that the next world war would be the last world war.
1: Gray Brecken has been our guest. Dr. Gray Brecken is a historical geographer, and he's also founder and project scholar of the Living New Deal. And he has joined us for a conversation about his iconic book, Imperial San Francisco, Urban Power, Earthly Ruin. It has just been turned into an audiobook in which Gray Brecken reads himself. Gray Brecken, I've enjoyed our conversation. Thank you.
0: I certainly have too. Thank you so much, Mitch.
1: That does it for Letters on Politics. The show is produced by Deanna Martinez. Kirsten Thomas is our engineer. If you'd like to hear this or past shows, you could do so by going online and finding our archives at kpfa.org. I'm Mitch Jezrich, and I thank you for listening.

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It is 2 p.m. coming up next, Against the Grain.

Today on Against the Grain, when we think of world makers, we're unlikely to picture a flower. Yet flowers completely transformed our planet, giving us rainforests, altering coastlines, producing the food we eat, and enticing our pre-human ancestors to climb down from the trees. And they did that partly through reshaping the formerly adversarial relationship between plants and insects into one of mutual aid and cooperation, at least most of the time. Biologist David George Haskell enumerates our debt to flowers.

0: from the studios of KPFA in Berkeley, California. This is Against the Grain on Pacifica Radio. I'm Sasha Lilly. In our uncertain times, what can we learn from the history and brilliance of the flower, long prized as just an ornament? In How Flowers Made Our World, the story of nature's revolutionaries, biologist David George Haskell writes about how the flower not only transformed our world 100 million years ago, but continues to remake it today. His other books include Sounds Wild and Broken and Songs in Trees. David, when we conjure up flowers in our minds, we're likely to think of herbaceous flowers like the kinds in our gardens. What other plants are flowers?
1: Yes, so there's a flower, the structure like a rose or a magnolia flower that we're all familiar with. And the whole rest of the plant is also thought of as part of the flower. It's supporting those reproductive structures. And then there are other kinds of flowers that aren't as conspicuous, like grasses are a form of flowering plant. They produce inconspicuous flowers that are pollinated by the wind. The same with oak trees and maple trees, seagrasses, mangroves. 90% of the plant species on the planet today are flowering plants. And so many of the plants that, even though we don't think of them in the context of, say, a beautiful large bloom, they're flowering plants nonetheless.
0: Well, flowers are obviously lovely, but their purpose for many of us seems primarily ornamental, something that enriches the beauty of our world. But as your book stresses, ornamentation is only part of the picture, although it certainly actually is part of the story. Why are we humans as a species so dependent on flowering plants?
1: Yes, well, partly for their beauty. You know, there's a reason we bring flowers to the grave and to weddings and to places of worship. But beyond that, flowering plants built most of the habitats on our planet. Before flowering plants evolved, there were no tropical rainforests. There were no mangroves, no grasses, savannas, deciduous forests, which are mostly now comprised by flowering trees. None of these habitats existed, and so they're the foundation of much of the life on our planet, particularly in the terrestrial world. And they're also, for just thinking from a purely human perspective, they're also the foundation of much of our agriculture. Nearly two-thirds of all the calories eaten by humans around the planet come from just three species of flowering plant. They're all grasses, maize, rice, and wheat. And a lot of the rest of the food that we eat is one way or another dependent on grasses or other forms of flowering plant. So, you know, we're a floral planet, and in terms of the biodiversity and the ecology of the planet. And as humans, we're a floral species, although we often give ourselves credit for being so clever and bipedal and so on. Well, we got there with the help of some flowering plants.
0: Well, tell us more about that. How were flowers, particularly grasses, essential for human evolution?
1: Yes, without the grasses, we wouldn't be here. We'd still be little small-brained primates living quite happy lives, probably in the canopy of tropical forests, the way many primates still do to this day, non-human primates, that is. And then, you know, a few million years ago, particularly around 10 million years ago, the grasses really started spreading in abundance all over the planet. Exactly when they spread depends a little bit continent to continent. But in Africa in particular, grasses took over areas that had previously been forested and formed wide open expanses of grasslands and savannas that are still there in many places today. And the number of animals evolved then to go and live in those grasslands. Think about the zebras and the giraffe and the wildebeest. These are all creatures that evolved to feed in the grasslands. And our ancestors were some of those. Some of the little primates came out of the forest and eventually evolved into pre-human ancestors. And there were lots of different versions of the grassland bipedal apes. And one lineage of those eventually survived and spread all over the rest of the planet, and that's us. But our evolution over millions of years was both catalyzed by the presence of grasslands, where there's new habitats for food and for living, and also enabled and supported by it in terms of just everyday sustenance. So we either ate grasses or grass seed or ate the animals that had been eating those grasses as well. So in terms of our diet, today we're mostly grass apes, right? We eat mostly grasses or creatures that have eaten grasses, but that's also true in our evolution. And so we, you know, when we bring those flowers to the altar, to places of worship, we should include some grasses in that to acknowledge our original co-creators.
0: How did flowers change the landscape of our world? Because you're arguing that flowers actually revolutionized the planet, that they vastly transformed not just humans, although you've just been telling us how important flowers were for our own evolution, getting us to come down from the trees. But you also lay out in your book how flowers actually transformed the planet itself. And they came fairly recently compared to animals and some other forms of plants. But when they did come on the scene, their impact was revolutionary. Can you tell us about how they changed our world profoundly?
1: Yes, they are indeed revolutionaries. We can think of flowers, as you said, as mostly ornamental, but in fact, they're beautiful revolutionaries. And by revolution, I mean a creature that once it evolved forever changed the fate of the planet, not just in terms of its biological diversity, but in terms of how the planet itself functions. It's a biophysical entity, and flowering plants did that by exploding onto the scene late in evolution. The first fossils of flowers are about 130 million years ago, which is a while ago, but remember, the first land animals and land plants were about 450 million years ago. So flowers were late arrivals, but when they showed up, the party really got going. And they did that by forming major habitats, rainforests and mangroves and seagrass meadows and salt marshes and the savannas, but also catalyzing the evolution of important groups of animals. There were no bees on this planet until flowering plants evolved. There were no butterflies. There were no grazing animals. As we've mentioned already, there were no pre-human ancestors either. And so if you think about sort of playing the tape of life without flowers in it, we would be on a very different planet without the bees, the butterflies, the grazing animals, humans, rainforests, mangroves. And the biologists tend to emphasize the effect of flowering plants on land, which is very true, and as they should. But it's also in the oceans, because mangroves and seagrasses and salt marshes, which are all habitats formed by flowering plants, serve as nurseries for many fish and shellfish. They store massive amounts of carbon in their sediments. They protect coastlines and actually shape the coastline through accretion of sediments. And so in a way, they're geoengineering the planet and shaping the ocean habitat as well as land. So flowering plants had this incredible stimulating effect on the diversity and the productivity of the planet. And even groups of animals, say the beetles or the flies, the crickets, that were around long before flowering plants ever evolved. If you look at their evolutionary tree, they explode in diversity and certainly in abundance as flowering plants create all these new habitats. So we're indeed on the floral planet to this day. We owe, you know, the weather patterns, the circulation patterns of the weather, carbon storage, and biological diversity, all to the work of flowering plants.
0: Well, can you tell us a bit more about that climate dimension? One of the things that you remind us is that deciduous trees, most of those are actually flowers, although many of us wouldn't think of them as such.
1: Yes, of course. Now, there are pines and redwoods and other non-flowering plants that are also very, very important on the planet.
0: Which predate the flowers, the flowering trees.
1: They predate them. And in a way, when we look at a redwood or a pine or a fern, we're getting a glimpse of sort of early Earth, you know, modernized, of course, because all these species have continued to evolve. But flowering plants added this whole other dimension that changed climate trajectory in a number of ways. One is through storing carbon, particularly in the sediments of near shore habitats like seagrasses that hold more carbon per acre potentially than than the richest forest on land. Some estimates say 30 to 50 times more carbon per acre than the richest forest. And then many of those forests on land, whether it's tropical rainforests or temperate deciduous forests, are built by flowering plants, and they also store enormous amounts of carbon and also are drawing down carbon from the atmosphere continually, which is why if you look at the carbon dioxide curve of the planet and the atmosphere, it goes up and down based on the northern hemisphere's summer and winter. When spring and summer are happening, the Earth is quite literally inhaling CO2 and the carbon dioxide levels go down and then they go back up in the winter. The reason the southern hemisphere doesn't have quite such a big effect is that there's a smaller land area, and also the land areas don't store quite as much carbon as the northern hemisphere. So a lot of that you can account by the work of flowering plants. And then rainforests were formed because flowering plants have plumbing, which seems rather unglamorous, but actually plumbing is really important. So these are the vessels that carry water from the roots up to the leaves and keep the leaves hydrated. You know, a plant with well-hydrated leaves, well-supplied leaves, is a very happy plant. And flowering plants invented a whole new plumbing system that allowed them to transport massive amounts of water to the soil, to their leaves. And then, once it's in the leaves, it goes up into the air. And when you've got hundreds of square miles of flowering plants releasing massive amounts of water vapor to the air, you have created a rainforest, which changes rainfall patterns, not just in the rainforest, but in fact all over the world. So they're drivers of big climate patterns in terms of carbon, but also in terms of the water cycle, supplying many of the great rivers of the world. And without them, we'd be on a completely different planet.
0: Right. And as you've said, tropical rainforests would not have existed without the advent of flowers. And of course, these are some of the most biodiverse places in our world. So that's a tremendous, profound transformation. Now, the flowers that came into existence have obviously evolved and changed enormously between that period several hundred million years ago to now. But one tree, one flowering tree, that is not enormously changed, relatively speaking, is the magnolia. I wonder if you could tell us about the magnolia.
1: Yes, so all magnolias that we have with us today have evolved relatively recently, but the overall structure and way of life of the flower in particular is very much like it was 100 million years ago. And in fact, when biologists reconstruct the first flower, the hypothetical first flower, by comparing the structure of flowers of all existing flowers and mapping them onto an evolutionary tree, this first flower looks very much like a magnolia. So a simple bowl of petal-like structures that are, you know, colorful and perhaps aromatic to attract insects. And then within that bowl of petals that is very conspicuous and drawing in pollinators into cooperative relationships, within that, you have both the male and the female sexual parts. The male parts are producing pollen, and the female parts are gathering pollen to send some of the sperm cells from the pollen down to the eggs. And so these are hermaphroditic flowers. 90% of flowers to this day still have male and female within them. If you think of a lily or a rose, they have both male and female within them, which so it's so commonplace today, we don't really think about it much, but it was actually quite revolutionary, and it really helped increase the efficiency of these flowers as they worked with insects, because any insect that visited this magnolia-like bloom would potentially both bring pollen to the flower and take pollen away, which is a lot more efficient than hoping that the wind or an insect will just happen to go from a male reproductive structure to a female reproductive structure that are separated in different parts. And so using the language of beauty to speak with insects is one thing we can see happening to this day with magnolias, and the fact that they're both male and female within this beautiful structure is another. And I find magnolia blooms just, most of them smell to the human nose absolutely gorgeous, right? And those odor plumes stretch out over sometimes dozens of meters. And that's what little beetles and other pollinators use to find the flower by flying upstream within that plume of odor they can find the source and then, of course, find their reward, which is a little bit of pollen to eat or some sweet nectar to gather up to feed themselves. So when Tyrannosaurus rex evolved, magnolia-like flowers had been around on this planet already for 30 million years. So, you know, when you look at a magnolia, you are looking at quite an ancient structure that, of course, it's been modernized as every species keeps evolving as it moves into the future. But the overall structure is quite ancestral-looking, unlike, say, a grass flower or an orchid or a rose that has been significantly modified from those early days.
0: David George Haskell is my guest. He is a biologist and the author of How Flowers Made Our World. I'm Sasha Lilly, and this is Against the Grain. So then, what took place that allowed flowers, flowers like the ancestor to the magnolia, the early magnolia, what allowed those flowers to appear and proliferate, and within really a short period of time, you know, in the vast sweep of the planet's history, to then change and revolutionize our world?
1: There are a number of different factors. The three that I think are the most important are one we've mentioned already, and that is flowers flip the narrative with insects. They used beauty to turn what were former enemies often into cooperative partners. So insects had been nothing but trouble for plants for quite a long time, eating the pollen without really dispersing it very well, sucking on the sap, eating the leaves. And by communicating to insects with these rewarding structures that have nectar and pollen in them, what we now call flowers, by tapping into the aesthetic sense of mostly insects, but then later some other animals like mammals and birds, flowers managed to weave all now hundreds of thousands of different cooperative relationships with insects to create a much more efficient pollination system. So that was the first innovation, and it's the one that flowers, of course, are most famous for, is working with the bees generally the mutual benefit of both the flower and the insect. One other key innovation were inventions in motherhood. Every single flower, when it matures into a fruit, which is a new structure. No other plant had produced fruits before. And a fruit is an enclosure around the seeds. So technically it comes from the ovary of the flower, matures into the fruit. So, you know, an everyday fruit like a cherry has the ovary matures into something that is attractive to animals to eat. And then the seed is enclosed on the inside of that. But fruits take many different forms. Some of them are dry and explosive and send the seeds away. Others are much more protective. Others bribe insects or birds to come and disperse them. But each one is a form of maternal care. It's the mother plant wrapping the seeds in some kind of wrapper or enclosure that is going to help the little babies, give them a leg up. And then inside the seed, there's a second innovation from flowering plants. And this is a little food packet that goes with the embryo. So before flowers came along, most seeds were sent out there into the world just on their own. Here's the embryo and good luck. What flowers did was invent this little food package that goes with the embryo that, again, is coming from the mother. She puts carbohydrates and proteins and oils in there to give the little growing embryo, when it first germinates, a little boost. And, of course, that's very helpful in a competitive world. Now, the form of that food hamper has since evolved in all sorts of different ways. It's gotten very big in some creatures and much smaller in some other plants. But we're a main beneficiary of this as well, because when we eat corn or rice or wheat, we're eating that food hamper. So we're being mothered by these plants, even though, of course, flowering plants didn't evolve to feed us. They were looking after their own babies. But we've co-opted that, and now we work symbiotically with wheat and maize and rice so that the plant and the humans are both benefiting, benefiting from this interaction. So the first innovation was speaking to animals in the language of beauty. The second was revolutions in motherhood. And the third is one we can't really see unless we go all the way down to the genes. flowering plants are really good at going through what I think of as genetic storms, times when they produce massive amounts of new genetic variation, and then sort through that variation to find good new genetic ideas, new ways of building flowers, new ways of building plumbing systems, new ways of constructing the architecture of a plant, or of defending themselves against insects, or of dealing with salty soils. All creatures, living creatures on this planet, of course, evolve and create genetic variation. But flowering plants are good at turbocharging that process by doubling their genome quite often, and then culling through that genome to pick out a few ideas and throwing out all the rest. And so by going through these processes of inner transformation, inner exploration, if you like, at a genetic level, flowering plants have really become extremely innovative. And the combination of beauty, motherhood, and genetic flexibility has really proved to be an extraordinarily powerful way of doing business.
0: Well, I'd like to ask you more about the first one. So, of course, you know, we're all aware of the ways that the beauty of flowers can attract insects, also the scent of flowers, and that, as you were saying, what had been an adversarial relationship before actually then transforms insects into part of a cooperative web around the flower that benefits the flower and benefits the insects. And I wonder if you could talk about roses and their place in this cooperative web, because certainly roses do serve to attract insects, but they also, a dimension of the rose repels the wrong kind of insect.
1: Yeah, so, and this is true, you know, of most flowers, that they have a specific color and aroma that is tuned to the sensory system of particular kinds of insects. And roses actually, you know, they're mostly pollinated by sort of large bees and things like that, and other insects that visit other flowers aren't really interested in that. But, you know, a rose, you think about a rose, it's got a nice big bowl of petals with anthers, you know, producing pollen and some nectar on the inside. It, you know, it's quite welcoming to big bees and little ones, and even some flies come in and drink some of the nectar sometimes. Contrast that with much more specialized flowers, say like the yucca flower, you know, the yuccas that grow with the spiky leaves and particularly in drier places that, you know, they're found all over the Americas. They produce an aroma that is only of interest to one species of moth. And that one species of moth only ever pollinates the yucca flowers. So there's a one-to-one relationship between the yucca flower and a particular species of moth. The same is true with some figs that only work with very specific individual species of wasps. And this is part of the sort of language of chemistry mostly. I mean, there's a visual aspect to this, but a lot of this specificity or more generalist approach to attracting pollinators comes down to the chemistry of the aroma of the flower. And if those aromas are very specific and only bind to the antennae and stimulate the nerves of one species of insect, boom, you've got a very specialized system. Others, like roses, are a little bit more on the generalist side, although there are some insects that aren't interested in them. And then humans have gotten involved because we love the aroma of roses, and so we've crossbred them to produce some really extraordinarily aromatic ones and also some that don't smell at all. And the aroma of a rose, for example, has 400 different chemicals in it. So you can see how that's quite a, you know, it's actually a very complex language. You know, our alphabet has got, you know, 26 letters or something and a few numbers, and that's it. You know, it's pretty impoverished compared to 400. And of course, the aroma of each one of those 400 can be dialed up and down to produce slightly different aroma profiles. So this is one of the delights for humans of going around and smelling all these. And of course, perfumers and candle makers and others have really gone to town making use of all of that. But there are ecological roots for this diversity. When we're smelling and enjoying, we're eavesdroppers on a much older story about the relationship between pollinators and their plants.
0: And the kind of webs of cooperation and interdependence, which are so striking when one looks at flowers and of course, ecosystems more broadly, that has also been the source of and sort of underpinned much of the diversity in the world of flowering plants. Can you tell us about an incredibly diverse type of flower, which is the orchid?
1: Yes. Well, orchids are amazing because depending on which scientific paper one is reading, they're either the most diverse group of family of flowering plants or the second most diverse. You know, the sunflowers and asters are also incredibly diverse, upwards of 30,000 species in each. And orchids have taken the communication with insects to incredible lengths. Some of them are generalists, so, you know, they'll welcome all kinds of insects, but most of them are actually quite specialized, and they only speak to one or two insects. And for some of them, it's, you know, it's an honest conversation where the orchid is advertising that it has nectar and other forms of food for the pollinating insects to come and visit. But in other cases, the orchids have actually become quite deceptive, that they produce aromas that smell like they ought to have some food, but they don't. Or they produce aromas that are just like the sexual pheromones of a particular species of wasp. And then the male wasp come and try to mate with those orchid flowers, and they're wasting their time. And in fact, time is very precious to them because these wasps only live a few weeks. So the orchid is duping them into being a courier for orchid pollen without giving any benefit whatsoever. Now, you know, this is a little unusual. Most flowers are more cooperative and symbiotic, but among the orchids, you've definitely got a number of deceivers. Now, this specialization means that there's a great potential for massive increases in diversity. Because if there's an orchid that's producing an aroma profile tuned to just one species of wasp, say, if a genetic mutation changes that aroma, the orchid might instantaneously just start speaking to a different species of wasp, or maybe a fly or a beetle. And evolutionary biologists have tried these changes in groups of orchids repeatedly, and some minor genetic mutations can produce entirely new species. Because if one orchid plant suddenly starts only communicating with a new species of insect, it's only going to exchange pollen at first with itself and then with the small group of founders that come from that single orchid plant. And it's this almost instantaneous speciation. So I think of orchids as being quite vulnerable to fracture, in a way sort of genetically fragile. The populations can shatter into multiple subpopulations and then species quite easily, unlike, say, wind-pollinated pine tree or an oak tree that is exchanging genes with lots and lots of other individuals within the same species. And it would take a lot of genetic change to separate oak trees one from another. So orchids are quite susceptible to rapid speciation and to diversification, which is why there are so many species of them now.
0: I want to return to that question of genetic changes, but I was very amused to read in your book thinking about how flowers can appeal to insects, how they can also deceive them. And you write about the citrus flower and how it sort of hooks bees on its flowers, even to the detriment of the bees getting a kind of wide diversity of pollen. Tell us about that.
1: Yeah, so some of the deceptions with the orchids, say, are sexual deceptions, flowers pretending to be insects. And others are more subtle and they're more drug-induced deceptions. So the nectar of many flowers isn't just sugar water. It has all kinds of other chemicals put in there. And some of those chemicals are a form of mind control over pollinators. So with the example with the citrus spikes its nectar with caffeine, but caffeine at a low concentration so that the insects can't taste the bitter taste of the caffeine. And this is mostly bees. The bees get a little brain buzz from this. It helps them learn to associate the citrus flower with the reward. And it also hooks them. So they keep visiting that citrus flower even when the nectar has run low or the pollen has run low. Even when, if they hadn't been caffeinated, these little bees would have switched to visiting other flowers. So in a way, the flower has has put a little hook into the bee and is reeling them in. It's like, be more faithful to me than you would do otherwise. And, you know, this should remind us of someone. Oh, yes, humans. We also are working on behalf of caffeine-producing plants, right, to produce our coffee and tea. And as a descendant of Brits, I say my ancestors went to war, right? Some of the horrors of colonialism came about because the British went to India, and among other things, they went to war to establish tea plantations and to steal land and to steal people's livelihoods so they would produce tea so that the Brits could get caffeinated. So, you know, it's not just the insects who are being mind controlled by the flowers. Now, the insects in that case are still benefiting. They're still getting nectar, they're still getting pollen, but they're getting less of it on the long run than they would have done without these chemicals. There are other chemicals that are more beneficent, right, that help insects, visiting insects, purge themselves of parasites, for example. So it's not all the plants manipulating the insects. There's some of that, but there's also some examples of plants through chemicals in nectar actually helping their pollinators as well.
0: Biologist David George Haskell is my guest. He is the author of How Flowers Made Our World, the topic of our discussion today. I'm Sasha Lilly. So you write about, David, you write about goat's beard or salsify. And I wonder if you can talk about how, you know, as you were describing three different ways that flowers have managed to transform our world. One of them is through beauty, another is through the motherhood of the plant, and the last through kind of tremendous genetic changes. Can you describe goat's beard to our listeners and the way that it exemplifies a certain kind of genetic creativity?
1: Yes, goat's beard look to me like punk dandelions or badass dandelions. They have often big yellow, sometimes purple flowers that look like a dandelion flower, but much bigger. And at the end of the little petals, a sort of like teeth-like

0: plants grow as quote-unquote weeds in the edges of the wheat fields and in people's yards. And in fact, they're all over the Northern Hemisphere, but they're particularly abundant in that region. Well, these three species found themselves growing in the same ditches and railroad edges and fields, and they interbred with one another. And as they interbred, they actually doubled all the DNA inside their cells. So instead of having two copies of every chromosome, the way most plants do and the way that humans do, they have four copies of every chromosome. And this allowed them first to form new species by interbreeding one parental species with another. And by doubling your genome, you can combine those two different parentages into a functional plant. And also to create innovations like growing much bigger and being able to deal with the different environmental conditions in that part of the U.S. compared to where they came from in parts of Europe. And it turns out there were botanists in the early 20th and mid-20th century and through to the present day who studied this plant, and particularly Marin Owenby, who was at Washington State University for many years. He documented the formation of these new species and their new forms of genetics as it was happening in the early and mid-20th century. And this actually became very important in debates about evolution, because at that point there weren't many examples of new species being observed in the field, right? Darwin wrote a book called The Origin of Species, and yet there were no origins of species described in the book. And so that was a criticism, of course, of his work. And Marion Owenby and others came up found these examples out on the edges of the wheat fields that were, you know, very influential in terms of convincing people about the veracity of evolution. For me, the interesting thing is that these events where you have a doubling of all the genetic material, we now know that they happened right before the evolution of flowering plants, you know, 150 million years ago or more. And then they've repeatedly happened and succeeded, particularly in times of stress, when a meteorite hits the Earth or environmental conditions change very rapidly. And so it's, in a way, Goatsbeard is giving us a small little window into a much bigger process. And that bigger process is genetic doubling as an engine of adaptive evolution in a rapidly changing world. And it's just remarkable that people have studied it to the level of you know, individual genes and genomes of these very specific plants.
1: The Swedish naturalist Carl Linnaeus, his work changed the way that Western science understood the natural world, especially flowers. And I wonder if you could tell us the story of how he came to understand flowers against the backdrop that you alluded to earlier, a backdrop of colonialism.
0: Yes, so Carl Linnaeus is most well known, I think, among most biology students or people who remember their high school biology, as the person who came up with the way that we name and classify species today. So using two words for each species. So we are Homo sapiens. So the first is our genus name and then the species name. He was the first person to really standardize that. And then also he used a classification scheme where every species fits within a genus, fits within higher classifications like orders and families and kingdoms. So very orderly, he was in a way, to use modern language, he was a database manager for biodiversity, and we still use his scheme. He was obsessed with flowers from a very early age. He came from humble background, and as a student and as a young man, he was impoverished, but determined to educate himself and to get some degrees by hook or by crook. And all along, he was inspired by flowers. And his whole classification scheme at first was based on flowering plants, and in particular, the sexual parts of flowering plants. So it was a little bit scandalous in his time. Scandalous and also useful, because at this people were discovering way more flowering plants, particularly Western scientists, as their colonial territorial expansions and land thefts were expanding. People were sending new plant material back to the centers in Paris and Uppsala and London, the colonial centers. So the fact that he was coming up with a very useful

0: database management tool was fit to the time that many people found it useful. Now, if he had just done that, I think his legacy would be quite different than it is today. Turns out that classification system then led other people like Charles Darwin to come up with the idea of evolution, which Linnaeus didn't believe in. But unfortunately, the other thing that Linnaeus did was extend his classification system to humans. And he'd subdivided humans into different, what we would now call races. He didn't use that term, but he provided very distinctive categories. And then in later editions of his classification, he ascribed moral and behavioral characteristics to the different races. And being a white man from Western Europe with his white man from Western Europe prejudices from the 1700s, he put white people at the top of that, right? So this was a writing of white supremacy into some of the founding documents of biological science. And the fact that he was then the leading authority on biological classification of his time, in the Western scientific world at least, meant that his opinions, even though they were sort of just jottings, he had, no, of course, no evidence for any of this, then provided scientific justification for the idea that humans can indeed be separated into, quote-unquote, different categories or races, and that there's sort of a hierarchy within those. So the fact that there was a, you know, racist guy in 1700 Sweden is not news. The problem is that he was so influential, and he wrote this into his classification that started with flowers. You know, the lilies all look similar. Should we put them together in the same family? The orchids belong in the same family. So he shaped the formation of biology by paving the way for studies of evolution, but also paving a way for sort of racist ideologies to find their way into science.
1: Biologist David George Haskell is my guest, author of How Flowers Made Our World. I'm Sasha Lilly, and this is Against the Grain. So, David, taking things closer to our present, where, of course, a tremendous number of species have become extinct, habitats destroyed, ecosystems destroyed. You mentioned earlier that seagrasses are a kind of flower. They emerged about 55 million years ago when the whole planet had a tropical ecosystem. And I wanted to ask you, in thinking about our very disturbed and disturbing present, I wanted to ask you about seagrasses. Where do we find them now, and how important are they in the face of ecological destruction and the climate crisis?
0: Yes, well, let me sing the praises of seagrasses for a moment here. I mean, they're extraordinary plants in that these are flowering plants that live mostly underwater in shallow waters. So you've got them around the Bay Area. They grow on the East Coast, wherever it's kind of shallow and sandy and muddy. They're found down into the tropics, but also higher up. I studied them, and in fact, the chapter in my book focused on seagrasses starts in Scotland, where they're doing restoration of seagrass meadows in some parts of Scotland. So the map is concentrated mostly in warmer waters, but they do extend up into the temperate regions. Shallow water, as their name suggests, they look like grass, these green fronds that waft around in the water, but they bloom underwater in the seawater. They have tiny, tiny little flowers, and the pollen is released, and the pollen grains aren't circular. They're tubular, and that allows them to spin in the water column and come back to the flowers. And in the tropics, there are some little shrimp that carry the pollen one seagrass flower to another. So I think it's just magical that there are flowering plants that bloom underwater, for first thing. And the second is there are thousands of square miles of seagrass that act as really important habitat for many marine animals, but also store enormous amounts of carbon. Seagrass, in a way, represents the very best and the very worst of what's happening. So the very worst is that seagrasses, particularly in the 20th century, really suffered. In some years, they were being lost globally at about 7% per year. So we have not been good stewards of seagrass meadows, and it's mostly human actions that are causing those declines. Overdredging, pollution, putting too many nutrients out into the rivers so the seagrass gets smothered with overgrowth of algae and other bacteria, things like that. And then climate change, when you have extreme heating events, it can kill literally hundreds of square kilometers of, of seagrass in one go. So this combination of factors has been really challenging and a dire story in some parts of the world. But then the very best, because we have realized now that seagrasses are extraordinarily important, and there are restoration projects happening all around the world, and some of which have been quite successful in bringing seagrass back, which shows that when we put our mind to it, when we clean up water quality, when we give species a helping hand, often by sowing seeds or transplants at first, those plants can take root and then become self-sustaining. So there are examples, say, off the coast of Virginia or other parts of the eastern U.S. where seagrass has really been restored, not quite to its former glory, but getting towards that way.
1: Why do you write that we now live in an era of super weeds?
0: Yes, well, you know, I actually have a lot of respect for weeds. You know, one definition of a weed is a plant growing in a place where we don't want it. Another definition is a plant growing whose purpose we have yet to discover as humans. And another is much more plant-centric, that weeds are plants that are very good at finding disturbed soil, sinking down their roots, growing and blooming very rapidly and sending seeds out into the world. So they're the sort of nimble street traders, if you like, that move from one street corner to another. They're not the big monolithic corporations the way, say, an oak tree is, you know, impressive in their own way. But the weeds are jumping around the landscape. They're very nimble. And because we humans have created a world filled with so many disturbances, a number of flowering plants have stepped up and, you know, have evolved to become what are known as superweeds in the agricultural world. Superweed means a plant that has evolved resistance to almost every herbicide that we humans have invented. And of course, this is very troublesome for farmers growing using conventional agriculture, which is using a lot of herbicide. And these plants like mare's tail and some other sort of quote-unquote weeds out in farmers' fields, you can spray them with Roundup and all sorts of other pesticides, and they're fine. So though that's one definition of a superweed, another is a plant that has evolved just to be able to thrive in other kinds of disturbed habitats, say the tailings and the poisoned soil left over after mining operations that often look like moonscapes for decades, sometimes even centuries. There are now flowering plants like some sea campions, other plants in the UK. There are others in monkey flowers and others in California that have evolved the ability to live in those soils, mostly by detoxifying the heavy metals that are in those places. So that's another form of superweed that, to me, it's almost like evolution is being playful and nimble and exploratory. And this happens mostly in flower species that have very short generation times. So they can evolve swiftly in response to the new conditions that we humans are creating. Of course, that's just a minority of plants. There are lots of other plants, 40% of orchids, 40% of magnolia species, for example, are threatened with extinction because mostly of habitat loss and over-harvesting and pollution, other things that we are doing to their habitat. So we do live in an era of superweeds, which reminds us how impressive evolution is. It reminds us that we humans will not have the last say. But that's not the only story. The other story is there are plants that really are threatened and that we need to do better in terms of habitat protection so that they can thrive and maintain genetic diversity that they need to adapt in a changing future.
1: While, of course, it's not a replacement for preserving existing habitats, I want to end by asking you about what people can do in the yards or gardens that they have some say over. You mentioned earlier the fruits of colonialism, of the flowering plants that Europeans brought back from the rest of the world, and many of those now populate people's gardens in North America. Is the effort to plant native plants worthwhile? Does it make enough of a difference to be worth marshalling energy for?
0: Is it worthwhile? Absolutely. who wouldn't want to bring joy and biological productivity and hope for the future into their yard? And, you know, my own gardening philosophy is I'm an immigrant, so I actually grow plants from Europe that remind me of home where I grew up. But the foundation of my gardening has been mostly native species because they provide so much food for pollinators and bluebirds and sparrows. And just, it honestly, it brings me a lot of joy, as well as hopefully providing something useful. The second is, you know, is this sufficient? I don't think changing gardens can be sufficient. We also need to protect habitat, have better government policies, have better international agreements about biodiversity and climate change. And, you know, that's okay. And no one piece of the environmental and justice puzzle solves the whole puzzle. We need all the different pieces together. I would say that especially in urban areas, though, we should remember that some of the only habitat left is in privately owned backyards. For example, in London, a quarter of London's area are private gardens in people's backyards, and similar statistics in some other U.S. cities. So what we do individually adds up to provide habitat for many creatures that really need that habitat, particularly in urbanized areas. That, to me, complements habitat protection away from areas and gardens, and so that they go hand in hand. And you know, a lot of the debate about growing native plants, to me, feels like completely barking up the wrong tree. It's unambiguously true that having a garden founded on native plants provides more food for local species to thrive. It is also true that having a few species from elsewhere sometimes helps local species like birds and things, providing some nectar. Also provides joy and cultural interests and honors the botanical and cultural diversity of the world. These things can both be true at the same time. And the idea that we should be setting these things in conflict, to me, seems like a waste of energy. There are other things that we might be more worked up about in the U.S. and worldwide, rather than dissing people for growing too many native plants. You know, there is a huge backlash coming from the traditional horticultural industry. Most of the leading voices, public voices in horticulture, have said very rude things about saying that people who are into native plants are puritanical, they're naive, they're deluded. And it just, to me, this is just, let's pick our enemies here. Folks who want to grow plants that honor their local homes, to me, do not seem part of the problem in America right now. And yeah, some people can be a little wrong-headed and can beat their neighbors over the head too much with, oh, you shouldn't grow roses and blah, blah, blah. Well, that's all right. But those are minor disagreements compared to the big question of, how are we treating our human neighbors? How are we treating our non-human neighbors? What are we leaving for future generations? No one is going to be cursing us from the future for planting some native asters in our garden. They may actually thank us for doing that. And boy, do we need joy. And to plants bring us unbridled joy. Some frustration when they fail to grow. I'm all for bringing some beauty into the world, however we can do it.
1: And that's a nice way to end. David, thank you so much for your time.
0: Thank you so much, Sasha. It's such a pleasure to be in conversation.
1: I've been speaking with David George Haskell, biologist and the author of How Flowers Made Our World. His other books include Sounds Wild and Broken and Songs in Trees. You've been listening to Against the Grain. I'm Sasha Lilly. Thanks so much for listening. And please tune in again next time.

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On the show, you'll hear solutions journalism for social justice, fueling action, not despair. I'm Sonali Kohatkar, host and executive producer. This week, we'll examine the catastrophic flooding in Nepal, spurred by a melting glacier, exactly the type of disaster climate scientists warned about for decades. My guest, Savio Carvalho of 350.org, will analyze what happened in Nepal and why. More importantly, he'll discuss the recent UN Environment Program's climate report and why it's a clarion call to ending the domination of fossil fuels. Then we'll turn to Donald Trump's relentless attacks on elections and voting systems in the U.S., with his latest use of the U.S. Postal Service as a potential tool for democracy disruption. Christopher Shaw, author of First Class, The U.S. Postal Service, Democracy and the Corporate Threat, will be my guest. Finally, Mohammad Tajsar, immigrant rights attorney of the ACLU of Southern California, will join me to discuss the ongoing pushback against automatic license plate readers and how, in the aftermath of the Eaton fire, Flock donated cameras to Altadena that were then used to surveil residents. That's coming up in just a moment.

0: I'm Sonali Kolhatkar, host and executive producer of Rising Up with Sonali, an independently produced, subscriber-supported program nationally syndicated to radio stations, free speech, TV, and podcast platforms. 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Mourners in the South Asian nation of Nepal observed a national day of mourning on Monday to mark the devastation of climate change-fueled floods that killed more than 1,200 people, including a few dozen in neighboring Tibet. More than 5,000 remain missing. How and why did it happen? According to Grist, quote, 7 billion cubic feet of glacial ice and rock, enough to fill 100 football stadiums, crashed roughly a mile straight down into the river below. The impact created a muddy wall of water that swept through the valley as fast as 100 miles per hour, end of quote. Nearly 3 years earlier, United Nations Secretary General Antonio Guterres visited the melting glaciers of Nepal and warned that, quote, the rooftops of the world are caving in. And just days after Nepal's disaster struck, the UN Environment Program published a report claiming that global temperatures had already pushed past the 1.5 degrees Celsius limit, and that it was time to focus on mitigation and adaptation to an unstable and deadly climate for decades, while working to bring global temperatures back down. It was a grim assessment, one that my next guest is going to help make sense of. Savio Carvalho is Managing Director of Campaigns and Networks at 350.org, overseeing the country and global teams driving campaigns to end fossil fuels and advance a just renewable energy transition. Originally from India and based now in the Netherlands, he's worked for over two decades across Asia, Africa, and Europe with organizations such as Amnesty International, Greenpeace International, WaterAid, and Oxfam on issues spanning climate, food systems, water, and sanitation, as well as gender and humanitarian responses. Welcome to the program, Savio.
1: Thank you. Great to be here.
0: So let's first talk about what happened in Nepal. It's, you know, a lot of people are sort of saying, wow, where did this come from? How could this have happened? But I mentioned the UN Secretary General 3 years earlier, essentially warning it was going to happen. And of course, scientists have for decades now warned that such things will happen. I imagine that you two were saddened, but not terribly surprised when you heard of what happened.
1: Yes, I also want to begin by, in a sense, sending condolences to the families impacted and also to families that are still waiting for news on their missing relatives and friends. So I think it's just right to acknowledge that to begin with. And yes, I think in a sense, with the collapse of the glacier, it was a surprise, but not a surprise, because with what's going on with global warming across this world, I think this was expected, and this is not the first and the last. This is another comma in this climate journey, sadly impacting a lot of people who have not really been part of causing this problem, but who are paying a very high price for it. So with the number of people that has crossed, the people who have like died has crossed over 1,000 and a couple of thousands still missing and people who are displaced, I think this tragedy is not just a reminder, but also it's a pretty much of a situation that could have been actually avoided.
0: Because low-income people, especially in the global south, as you said, were not the primary, have not been the primary producers of fossil fuel emissions, but also because of their low incomes, don't have infrastructure necessarily capable of withstanding climate disasters, they are paying, it seems, a disproportionate price, right, in lives and in infrastructure lost?
1: Absolutely. Nepal, for example, contributes less than 0.1. Let me repeat that. Less than 0.1 of the entire global emissions, and yet they pay the highest price for this continued dependence and gluttony around fossil fuel. And this disaster shows that climate change costs communities who are least responsible thousands of lives just lost in a flash, entire communities destroyed in seconds and minutes. And yes, these people don't have the insurance facilities or the preparedness required as much as, you know, some of the global North countries have invested in. And also this is because the global North countries have not yet fulfilled their commitments to help the global South to prepare in this disaster risk reduction, disaster management, to have sufficient preparedness in terms of forecasting these things. I think the science and technology that is available and has been promised over the last three decades have not been fulfilled. So you wouldn't have heard this scale of disaster, at least there would be better warnings in a place like Switzerland or in the Alps, because they have remote sensing devices, they have cameras, they have technology. I don't think Nepal has a lot of that. And so the global community, the international community, especially the rich parts of this planet, have not fulfilled their ethical, legal, and moral responsibility.
0: Savio, there was a headline in the BBC that pointed fingers at Nepal's reliance on hydropower, saying Nepal bet nearly everything on hydropower. The floods show why that's a problem. What do you say to such a headline? Isn't hydropower attempting to be renewable? I mean, it's renewable energy. That's basically, this is Nepal trying not to bet on fossil fuels. And here's a headline saying that's a problem.
1: I think that's nitpicking.
0: Yeah.
1: And we need to grow beyond that. Because in a sense, first of all, pointing finger at a country and a system that has facing this tragedy is, I think, something that can be avoided. I think the BBC or wherever it is should actually look at what are the root causes. Where does this this glacial melt and this situation come from? And who is actually responsible for this current state of affairs? And this is not new. This is what scientists have been saying to us for decades now, that this problem is getting from bad to worse. And I think it's important for us to move beyond such very micro level analysis and look at what is it that the world needs to do. And there is enough of evidence to say where should we move towards, what should be the direction of travel, what is the cause of this problem. And I think hydro energy is one. There are different sources of energy, but I think the big prize is in the discussion and deliberation on what is needed, what has been promised, and what has not been delivered.
0: It's reminding me that kind of logic is reminding me of New York Times op-ed during the terribly hot summer we had, and that Europe experienced, where American pundits were saying Europe's problem is that they aren't embracing air conditioning, you know, and that's why people are dying. They should have air conditioning, instead of course, looking at why our summers are getting so much hotter, that people who for millennia had never needed air conditioning are now, you know, seeing that it might save their lives. So let's talk about the United Nations report. The UNEP released as I said, a very grim report. It's called Limiting Overshoot, Navigating Exceedance of 1.5 Degrees Centigrade and Pathways Toward Return. Newspaper headlines were saying that basically the UN, and I believe it's the UN's own language that said that it was engaging in what it called a strategic retreat of its aims around reining in climate change. And, you know, a lot of people were sort of criticizing the UN for that. But what do you think? What do you think of this report, first of all?
1: I think this report is both a warning and a clarion call to action. So the report very clearly says that we are going to overshoot, and maybe the overshoot may be unavoidable from 1.5 to say 1.8. But its depth and duration are not fixed. And the depth and duration will be decided by political choices being made. So the UN is actually literally putting things in everyone's face and saying, this is going to happen, but it can be avoided. And every tenth of a degree matters. And it's still within our grasp to limit the global temperature rise and to keep it within 1.5. So in a sense, if the climate community and those who have been working on the issue like myself, and also before the Paris Agreement, if the world was on a pathway to 3.5 of warming, and now with the Paris Agreement, the projection was brought down to 2.5. And so it shows that we can still win this. This change is possible. The faster we cut emissions, the more lives we save, the more ecosystem survives, and the better future we have for this planet and for the people. And we have solutions. We can prevent this overshoot and its catastrophic impacts. We have the solution. What we need is political will to see them through. And many governments are stepping up, but many are still clinging to fossil fuels and sadly putting profits over people. So the governments need to end, for example, all new coal, new gas, and all the expansion that it plans. It needs to stop this today. And it needs to invest in rapid, just, equitable transition to renewable. So change is possible. We need political will.
0: There's also a sense that, or is there a risk that people are giving up to, that there's so much cynicism that they're thinking, well, you know, it's been nice. I'm just going to ride out the wave as best as I can, because there's a lack of understanding of how such problems get fixed. And I want to point out there was a post by conservative blogger Matt Walsh, who said, remember when they spent years telling us to panic over the hole in the ozone layer and then suddenly just stopped talking about it and nobody ever mentioned the ozone layer, which of course is a fundamental misunderstanding of what happened. And a very good response to him by another user on social media said, what happened is scientists discovered chlorofluorocarbons were bad for the ozone. Countries believed them. The Montreal Protocol was signed and CFC use fell by 99.7%, leading to the stabilization of the ozone layer, perhaps the greatest example of global cooperation in history. And so I want to actually use that as a jumping off point to ask you, is how the global community managed the deterioration of the ozone layer a model for how we could manage fossil fuel emissions and save our planet?
1: Indeed. So just in response to that article, I would say little knowledge is dangerous. And so, let's listen to science. Let's listen to scientists who have worked hard and who are continuously working hard in telling us what science says. So I think, first of all, just to ensure that all the listeners know that science is super important. And the second one is where you have alluded to. Historically, humanity has managed to solve problems, and we have solved it collectively, working across borders, continents, countries. We have shown solidarity. We have dealt with viruses, pandemics. We have even dealt with economic crisis, and we have found solutions, peaceful solutions. So this is possible. It's not something that is beyond our reach. It needs world leaders to come together actively. And I think world leaders have been coming together. It needs far more push. It needs bold action, not just protecting my little sovereign country, my little economic situation, because this is not, climate change is not going to stop at the borders. It runs right across, and world leaders sooner than later realize that they have to work together. And history shows that working together, like the ozone layer, like other crises, we can find solutions. And so that is where the whole multilateral apparatus comes in, the role of the United Nations comes in, the role of the global community comes in. And let's look back, learn from it, and look forward and say, this is possible. It will need action, and this action has to be taken now. There is no time to waste.
0: One of the biggest, if not the biggest, political champions of fossil fuel companies is U.S. President Donald Trump. I'm speaking to you from the United States. My audience is primarily American. What message can you offer to those of us who live here who desperately don't want to see what happened in Nepal happening again, who are ourselves living under record-breaking temperatures, hurricane season is, you know, happening and unfolding around us, and don't know what to do about the fact that our president has basically embraced fossil fuels, driven back the modest progress we had been making on the climate under Biden and previous Democratic administrations, and is barreling ahead with the dirtiest of fuels? What advice can you give?
1: First of all, I think the price that every country, the costs that is paid is quite often paid by poorer communities, also communities in the US, people of color, you know, people who live in certain rural areas. So the price of climate change is quite often paid by those who are marginalized, who are vulnerable. So the US people need to realize that their power is in the ballot. Who they vote for, who they select, how do they voice their political might and the voice that they have. And I think that's extremely important. This is a time to be on the right side of history.
0: Not the right side of the political spectrum, but...
1: The right of history, not on the right of the political spectrum. The right of history, because people will judge this civilization, this generation, to say, what did you do? Did you just stand and watch? Or did you proactively go tap on doors, knock on doors, and ask people to vote? And ask people to vote for those who stand for progressive change, who stand for the planet, who stand for withdrawing, moving away, transitioning from fossil fuels, who stand to prevent biodiversity and prevent this planet, who stand to reach out to communities across the world through aid, through international cooperation, so that we can live as one humanity, live in peace and live in prosperity. That choice remains with everyone who can vote and who can mobilize their neighbors, the faith leaders, churches, mosques, whatever, name it, and people can make a difference. So this is the time for the US, and you're coming close to midterms. This is the time to step up, put the foot on the pedal and say, enough is enough. It's time to change.
0: And I'll just add that later in this program, we're going to be talking about how the Trump administration is doing everything it can to undermine our voting systems and our ability to actually run elections. And people have been doing their best in terms of elections. And so I would add, you know, to my audiences that in addition to the civic responsibility of voting is the bare minimum, and that direct action is also necessary, possible. So is storytelling, like the kind that Savio and I are engaged in right now. And, you know, let's hope that we don't see more disasters like what has unfolded in Nepal, which, again, just to emphasize, has been one of the most, you know, diligent nation states in the world in terms of managing climate contributions, and deserves it less than anybody, maybe, you know, save a handful of smaller nations. Savio, give out the best place for people to find out more about the work you're doing.
1: 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So 350.org is the place to go.
0: And we'll post a link to that as well. Savio, thank you so much.
1: Thank you.
0: My guest has been Savio Carvalho. He is Managing Director of Campaigns and Networks at 350.org, overseeing the country and global teams driving campaigns to end fossil fuels and advance a just, renewable energy transition. I'm Sonali Kolhatkar, host and executive producer of Rising Up with Sonali, an independently produced subscriber-supported program nationally syndicated to radio stations, free speech, TV, and podcast platforms.

0: 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President Donald Trump on Sunday appealed to Supreme Court justices to block a federal judge's decision against his mail-in voting restrictions. In spite of the fact that nearly a third of all voters use mail-in ballots during elections, and that state governments have final authority over election implementation, the Trump administration has demanded control, and it's done so by blatantly lying about widespread voter fraud, and it has used the one tool that the federal government has control of, the U.S. Postal Service. An anonymous whistleblower has now filed a report warning of a high risk of, quote, catastrophic failure of the midterm elections if the White House's plan were to be implemented. My guest is Christopher W. Shaw. He is the author of the book First Class, The U.S. Postal Service, Democracy and the Corporate Threat. Welcome to the program, Chris.
1: Glad to be with you.
0: So the U.S. Postal Service is one of those few institutions that the U.S. public has pretty good faith in and trust in. And unfortunately, in recent years, particularly during the first and now second administration of Donald Trump, it is an agency that is being politicized. And in this particular instance, would it be fair to say that the Trump administration is essentially using the Postal Service to try to wreak havoc in the midterm elections, whether actually wreaking havoc or simply throwing it into confusion, I suppose, it'll take either one, but is that a fair assessment that it's sort of using this institution to undermine democracy?
1: The Trump administration's directives around mail-in voting have definitely created a certain amount of uncertainty and disorder and room for misinformation and disinformation around the election and around the confidence people may have in using the United States mail to submit their ballots for the election in the fall. So yeah, I think that's absolutely true.
0: So what exactly is, we know that he's making the claim that there's widespread voter fraud. He's now claiming that China has, you know, all this information about American voters, that it's stolen all this information. At various points, Trump has said that, you know, thousands and millions of undocumented people are voting. Of course, none of this is actually provable. And no matter how hard he says it. So the U.S. Postal Service's role in this is to do what exactly? From your understanding, what exactly is the new system that the Trump administration seems to be forcing the U.S. Postal Service to use when it comes to gathering ballots?
1: Additionally, the role of the Postal Service is to serve as a neutral conduit to make sure that ballots get from the voter to the Board of Elections and are counted. And what happened is the Trump administration issued an executive order in March, and then the Postal Service has responded with a rule in June. And what it's doing is setting up a portal that lists voter rolls would have to be submitted to. And then those voter rolls would be checked against the ballots that are actually in the mail. And then also there's design requirements specifically involving a barcode. And what this does is it turns the Postal Service into an election administrator, which is not a role it has any experience or expertise in. It's not equipped to do so. It's not an agency with a large surplus of resources. And so it's sort of thrown together very hastily. This plan that the whistleblower has raised grave concerns around in order to comply with the administration directive. So that's the situation and why there's the concerns about the chaos that can ensue from this.
0: So we have 50 states in the country. There are overseas ballots. There are American citizens in places like Puerto Rico that aren't states. So there's a lot of different places that are going to be voting, where people are going to be voting in all sorts of elections. And each state generally is in charge of its ballots. And generally, the U.S. Postal Service has simply treated mail ballots, I imagine, like any other mail, making sure that ballots are mailed properly from the person that's sending them to whoever's supposed to receive them. Now, the Trump administration is saying that the U.S. Postal Service has to basically carry out an additional step before it reaches the place it's supposed to, before it reaches ballot counters, that it's supposed to check off that those ballots are on the, you know, by people on the voter rolls. That sounds very hard to fathom.
1: The idea is that the Postal Service won't do additional vetting, but it will make sure that the lists and the ballots match. And this is something that the states, by the Constitution, they administer the elections. The Postal Service has traditionally made an extra effort to ensure that the ballots move swiftly and very successfully in terms of getting the ballots quickly in 2020, which was key to making that election a success. But beyond just making sure that the ballots move from one place to another, you know, the Postal Service's role hasn't extended beyond that in the past. And so getting it to set up an online porthole, and, you know, one issue that the whistleblower raised is the fact that a major project like this should probably take a year in planning, and it's being thrown together in a matter of something along the lines of 3 months. There's concerns that a lot of ballots could potentially be rejected if there is just one barcode that doesn't match due to a name change or an address change. So it really is a not well thought through and rushed process that the White House has pushed the Postal Service into.
0: And it's the state election, the secretaries of state who manage elections in each state. It's their job to determine which votes should get counted and which ones might be potentially fraudulent or incorrectly filled out, right? So for the federal government to sort of insert itself through the Postal Service, some are pointing out that this is unconstitutional. This is, you know, the federal government has no authority by design on elections. The government has asked, the federal government has asked the Supreme Court to intervene, which in, you know, ordinary times might have put an end to it. But this particular iteration of our Supreme Court seems to rubber stamp nearly everything the Trump administration wants, you know, stopping maybe only at a few red lines such as birthright, citizenship, et cetera. Are you worried that the U.S. Supreme Court could basically give Trump what he's desiring?
1: Well, the legal experts are saying that, yeah, the administration does not have a strong case here for the reasons you mentioned, that the states are the election administrators, not the federal government. There was a case this summer involving when the mail-in ballots arrive. So if they are postmarked before the election but arrive after the election. And in that case, Chief Justice Roberts and Justice Barrett sided with the three liberal justices, and Barrett actually wrote the opinion and said that ballots that had been postmarked in time but arrived after the election would be counted. So we don't have a surfeit of evidence in terms of what the Supreme Court might do. But there are some indications that it will not simply just be a rubber stamp. But at least we can hope that that's the case based on some evidence that we have seen in the recent past.
0: Do you worry that the Trump administration's goal is basically that if it can't win, if the Supreme Court doesn't rubber stamp this hastily drafted effort through the U.S. Postal Service, that it will still win because it is eroding the trust that voters are placing in their election systems by simply creating this confusion? It may be that between now and November, people who ordinarily were relying on vote by mail, which, as I said, about a third of all voters do, will, you know, not trust that their votes will get there.
1: I think that there is the risk that people will see the the potential chaos. They'll see the disorder. They'll see the confusion, and that this could deter some people from voting. And it could also create a situation. And President Trump did this in 2020, where he suggested that there was all kinds of problems with fraud and in the voting, and therefore sort of paved the way to then claim that there were problems with the election itself. And so this is the same. We see the similar process here in 2026 underway. So I think there is definitely a unfortunate potential that people may be deterred from voting, and then it could set it up so that there could be claims that there were problems with the election. So that I think is a legitimate issue to be worried about.
0: And then do you also worry about the damage to the U.S. Postal Service as a result of this, that even after the Trump administration may be long gone in a few years, that this kind of thing damages an institution that Americans trust?
1: There's a lot of trust for the Postal Service with good reason. It has a long history that leads Americans to trust it. And turning the agency into a partisan institution in this way does undermine that widespread trust that exists. And it could have a long lasting negative impact on the agency. So I think that is a concern because the feelings that the American people have towards it have been built up over many, many years. And these kinds of short run disruptions go against everything that we've learned through the years to count on and rely on in regards to the post office.
0: And then finally, Chris, the U.S. Supreme Court, would like to give us the impression

0: about Wisconsin. Alabama will soon be mailing them out. And, you know, if the court does get involved and actually becomes a disruptor in the election itself, then, yeah, that will be a moment in which people will have to make their voices heard to their elected representatives and just in general around what is happening to the election. So it's certainly an issue that we all need to keep an eye on going forward.
1: Well, I want to thank you so much, Chris, for joining us today. Give out any websites where people can find out about your work. And also, I imagine your book is available through independent booksellers.
0: Yeah, the book is widely available, First Class, U.S. Postal Service, Democracy, and the Corporate Threat. And I do have a website at chriswshaw.com. Yeah, thank you. It's been good talking to you about this important issue.
1: Thank you so much, Chris. Good luck to you. And we'll post a link to your website from our site as well. Thanks for joining us.
0: Thank you for having me.
1: My guest has been Christopher W. Shaw. And again, his book is called First Class, the U.S. Postal Service, Democracy, and the Corporate Threat. And I'm Sonali Kolhatkar, host and executive producer of Rising Up with Sonali, an independently produced, subscriber-supported program nationally syndicated to radio stations, free speech TV, and podcast platforms.

0: 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In the weeks and months following the devastating Eaton fire in Altadena, California, dozens of AI cameras operated and run by a little-known company called Flock were installed in burned-out neighborhoods, apparently to tackle looting. The company donated the cameras, and just over a year later, a majority of Altadena residents opposed the use of such technology in line with mass public opposition across the country where Flock cameras are now widely deployed. My guest is Mohammed Tajsar. He is the Director of Immigrants' Rights at the ACLU of Southern California, where he works to advance the rights and dignity of immigrants and immigrant rights activists. He also works to protect individuals' digital rights against government surveillance and corporate misconduct. Welcome to the program, Mohammed.
1: Thank you so much for having me.
0: So I remember those days very clearly. I live very close to the border of Altadena, and I remember the fears that people had of looting. And, you know, there were arrests. There was an uptick in arrests. There was a lot of police presence. There were National Guards here. And I don't think anybody at that moment was paying attention to the fact that these cameras sort of emerged a few months later, and at least back then, I had never heard of Flock. Now it's a household name. How do you explain how these cameras just kind of showed up?
1: You know, I think these cameras are not designed to be crime-fighting tools as much as they are designed to be ways for a private company to make a whole bunch of money from massive sort of investments in kind of surveillance technology that local governments are intending to make all over the country. And so the Eaton fires were frankly just a kind of perfect opportunity for Flock to say, to fill a void and to get some of that sweet, you know, public money. You know, it's not clear to me or frankly anybody else that Flock cameras in particular, or ALPR technology, which we could talk about, that the Flock cameras that are a type of, really do much of anything to protect people from the kind of petty or indeed even like more violent crimes that police departments and these sort of surveillance vendors claim that they help with. What they

0: in fact do is create a privacy nightmare for people all across the country here in, you know, Southern California and elsewhere. And they do it at the expense of, you know, people's taxes. And so, you know, it is unsurprising that nobody thought at the time that, you know, that Altadena was being rebuilt, that flock cameras were going to be a part of the solution. This was not, you know, this was not a problem that people needed, you know, cameras for. And what we've been seeing recently in the last year and a half is the kind of manifestation of that sentiment in people's widespread opposition to their deployment.
1: Now, I've covered flock cameras and the technology on this program before, but for those who might have missed those earlier conversations, explain why we're not just talking about surveillance cameras here. It's not that simple, right? Each individual camera isn't just kind of, you know, generating video data on everything that passes by. It's a lot more insidious than that. Can you explain?
0: Absolutely. So what the cameras themselves are designed to do is kind of multifaceted. So the immediate thing that they do is they scan, they're placed on roadways, and they scan cars as they drive past the cameras. And every time a car drives past the camera, the camera captures its license plate and then logs that. So it logs the license plate, logs the location where the license plate was found, the date and time, and some other basic information. So then once you have enough, a large network of these cameras, you can pretty quickly scoop up a whole bunch of license plates, and indeed license plates of the same cars traveling all about town. And then once you network, once you have that precise location information alongside the precise car information, perhaps cross-reference that with vehicle registration data, other sources of data, you can develop a pretty accurate sense of who's traveling where in any particular community, and then develop basically it's contribute to a kind of dystopian nightmare where everybody's real-time movements are tracked through this private company that is working in cahoots with public law enforcement officials.
1: So Flock donated these cameras, generously donated them. And then what happened? Did that first batch become the first of future batches? I mean, it's sort of akin to, like, you know, a drug dealer giving you the first joint for free or the first hit for free, and then they've got you hooked. Is that what happened in Altadena? Did we see these 50 cameras multiply?
0: Absolutely. I mean, what this is a tried and true playbook from technology vendors who are trying to get in on the sort of public market. They'll offer a pilot program. They'll say, hey, you know, take some of our cameras. We may offer it to you for free, or maybe we'll sell you a small batch of them, probably a small batch that will cost not very much, and will be a low enough expenditure that it doesn't require going to city council or informing the public that you're going to buy them. So just take a few of them and then take a look and see, you know, how they work. And that move, the move of trying to kind of open the door to at least some of this technology, is the oldest trick in the book. You know, I've been covering surveillance technology here at the SOU for over 8 years, and I've been doing this work for quite a bit longer than that. Across the board, whether it's license plate readers, facial recognition technology, drones, you name it, this is exactly the way that it always works. Take a free drone, and then inevitably they'll be hooked on it. And the reason why they're hooked on it is, you know, police departments will never turn down shiny new toys. They will always want the biggest and the baddest and the newest and the coolest technology. They'll come back for more. And then at that point, once they have it, they could always go back to the city councils. They could go back to the public. They could go back to their stakeholders and say, look at all the crimes that, you know, that these technologies have helped us prevent. You know, mind you, none of that is empirically grounded, but they'll make those claims, and then it just becomes, then they go back to the well, and then these technologies just become basically normalized in our communities. So same thing in Altadena and Pasadena, same thing across the country.
1: Right. Let's talk about what the Altadena Sheriff's Department said in response to the public anger over it. Initially, they put out a public statement saying that there would be strict and selective, regulations and holds on data. The data wouldn't be shared. What was their response exactly? And then what happened after people were outraged?
0: I mean, I think this is commonplace in the kind of public response to people's outrage about flock cameras. So to step back, part of what we're seeing with responses from the Altadena sheriffs, from the sheriff's deputies who run the Altadena station, Pasadena Police Department and other kind of other law enforcement agencies, is the use of talking points that are developed by the private vendors themselves. Right. So Flock in particular provides all of the kind of press training and the talking points necessary to defend public expenditure in their products. We've seen it. There have been kind of news reports demonstrating how Flock kind of flacks will get in touch with police departments and say, hey, this is how you should sell our wares to the public who might be sort of skeptical of the technology. So precisely the same type of thing happened here in Altadena. Oh, it's not a mass tracking technology. We don't work with ICE. It helps prevent all kinds of violent crimes. All of the things that one might imagine they would say to defend the expenditure of public funds on these cameras. That's what departments are saying. The problem is all of that stuff is bogus one way or the other, and I'm happy to get into all of it.
1: The police departments have, as you mentioned, always enjoyed these sort of shiny tools. And Peter, is it Peter Thiel, who's the founder of Flock, the guy who owns the Flock company, it's not Peter Thiel, has basically said that his goal is a crime-free country, right? Like the Flock cameras are going to eradicate all crime by essentially ensuring that we're being watched all the time. Even if the error rate was close to zero, which it absolutely is not, isn't crime prevented by addressing things like inequality, by actually like creating the conditions where people don't, commit as many crimes rather than after the fact surveillance and policing?
0: I mean, these are ludicrous claims made by, the CEO of Flock and all of these sort of technology vendors. The claim that surveillance and policing and basically state-sanctioned violence is the approach towards eliminating crime. That claim has never been found to be true. There is no empirical evidence demonstrating that automated license plate readers reduce crime in any particular area. There is none. They will never, ever provide that kind of study for you because that doesn't exist. What they will say is, these license plate readers helped us in tracking down this stolen car, or they helped us, find this missing person. And so they'll offer these various anecdotes, but none of it will be empirically sound. Our claim is not that surveillance technologies are not useful for tracking down people who committed a crime. They absolutely are, but whether they're useful is not the question. Having a database of everybody's DNA and putting everybody in ankle bracelets and having everybody monitored by a phalanx of police officers, I'm sure that would be useful in eliminating crime, but no one would want that in a free society. So that's not the question. The question isn't utility. The question is whether there's scientifically sound studies that demonstrate that license plate readers and indeed surveillance technologies of this type help drive down crime. And the answer to that is that they don't. And so to your point, Sonali, what actually does? Why do people turn to, petty theft? Why do people turn to any kind of deviance? It's because we're living in a time of massive economic immiseration. Life is hard. Housing is expensive. Schooling is underfunded. All of the things that we know are problems in America is the reason why people, particularly working class people, might resort to some some kind of like deviant behavior. But the answer to that is not to beat them over the head with surveillance and, you know, brass knuckles and cops. The answer to that is to invest in their communities, not to invest in their like in tracking them. And so that's the real kind of shame of it all, that there's lots and lots of money to helping invest in supportive services for communities like schools, libraries, parks, tutoring, counselors. There's lots and lots of money for that. But all that money is going to pay for incredibly highly paid police officers and the shiny toys, and not to the things that actually would make a difference in young people's or working people's lives.
1: So what did Flock cameras in Altadena get used for? If not for catching looters or helping people stay safe, is it true, or do you know, that those Flock cameras are being used to track immigrants for ICE?
0: So we don't know exactly what I don't know exactly what Flock cameras in sort of Altadena are being used for, but different communities, different organizers and sort of activist groups across the country are seeking logs from Flock and from their local police departments and municipalities to see exactly how many vehicles are being picked up by Flock cameras, what police departments are using with that information. And basically what I can tell you is that, there are quite literally tens of millions, hundreds of millions of data points collected by Flock cameras across the country, and some preposterous number, something like 98%, 99% of all of that data concerns people who have done nothing wrong, who have been accused of doing nothing wrong, and who will never ever be investigated for anything. That is to say that all of the information collected by Flock, the extraordinary majority of it, has nothing to do with crime at all. And so what is the consequence of that? Well, one of the things that the consequence of that is that you have this extraordinary, sort of tranche of data. And that data is, very difficult to wall off from sort of other agencies outside of the one that installed the Flock cameras. And it's precisely because of that, that we have seen countless reports of unwitting data sharing with federal immigration authorities. You know, Flock says we don't share or disclose data with the feds, and that may well be, but the problem with these kinds of network technologies is as a police department, you may not share directly with the feds, but you might share with somebody else who shares with the feds, right? So they're only one hop away. And that particular problem is a problem we've seen consistently, actually for quite a long time, ever since the first Trump administration, even before that, that as soon as you collect information, particularly when that information is so sensitive, that information, you will lose a hold of it in this sort of like networked data-centric world that we live in. Once you collect it, you have to basically surrender your ability to control it. It is nigh impossible to control that information, particularly when the entire point of this sort of Flock data collection scheme is so that it's widely shared among multiple departments so they could track people who drive from, say, Pasadena to Alhambra or to, you know, downtown LA or to Culver City.
1: So, Mohammed, what has happened now to the cameras in Altadena? There have been protests by, you know, neighboring Pasadena residents as well. People are 73%, according to one poll, of Altadena residents do not want these cameras in their community. This reflects a broader national trend where people are, you know, pushing out cameras and the use of cameras and forcing their law enforcement to stop using them. And even in Los Angeles, the LAPD first announced that it wouldn't renew its contract. Now apparently it's renegotiating. So what has specifically happened to the cameras in Altadena?
0: Well, as far as I can tell, the cameras in Altadena and in Pasadena remain. You know, in fact, I go out for runs in and around the community and I still see them. You know, so at the moment, the cameras exist. And as you might imagine, the cameras exist in predominantly working class communities, communities that, where Black and Brown people live here in Pasadena. You know, they're not elsewhere, and I can give you a hint as to why that's true. But the cameras are still there. And so, nevertheless, there is a debate that is being teed up both on the streets and in city council, at least in Pasadena, around the continued use of Flock cameras. And that debate is up before this Pasadena City Council, where we anticipate community members, certainly with the support of the ACLU, will demand that the contract for Flock not be renewed and that these cameras basically get taken down. And that mirrors exactly the same demands that of other residents in other neighboring communities, like in Monterey Park, South Pasadena, you know, a bunch of others. Yeah, and you mentioned that LAPD, who's in the middle of what looks like a renegotiation with Flock, it's not clear what that's going to mean. All of that at a time when there's been an extraordinary number of cities that have actually terminated their Flock contracts. Once, you know, enough of these cities, enough places like Pasadena and Culver City and the city of LA and whoever else, once enough of them can be clearly seen to oppose automated license plate readers, to oppose Flock, I guarantee you that state assembly members and state senators will get the message. We will have a new incoming governor in the state of California. And if this movement continues to grow at the pace that it's growing, you can be assured that the folks in Sacramento will take notice. And it'll only be a matter of time before we get some statewide victories to really put the kibosh on the worst of these abuses.
1: Mohammed, I want to thank you so much for joining us today. Where's a good website that you recommend people can start if they want to join the movement against ALPR technology?
0: The best place to go is to look up DFLOCK, D-E-F-L-O-C-K, online. 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Check out DFLOCK, and you can always check out the ACLU. ACLUSoCal.org or ACLU.org as well.
1: Thank you so much for joining us, Mohammed, and for sharing your insight.
0: I appreciate it. Thank you, Sonali.
1: My guest has been Mohammed Tajsar. He is the Director of Immigrants' Rights at the ACLU of Southern California. And I'm Sonali Kolhatkar, host and executive producer of Rising Up with Sonali, an independently produced subscriber-supported program nationally syndicated to radio stations, free speech TV, and podcast platforms.

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1: You want to know why 26 and 28 is going to be different? Because Donald Trump broke his big, big campaign promise of no more foreign wars.
2: Well, that's just one reason, Marjorie Taylor Greene. I could